0: held by kidnappers. Makochi Okafor reports from Lagos.
1: The Nigerian military says it has rescued Amina Abubakar following an intensive search and rescue operation spanning rural communities in Katsina State. The late general and his wife were abducted several weeks ago in the northwestern state by armed groups locally known as bandits. The military says they tracked down the kidnappers to a village where they confronted the gang and freed the general's wife. It says the kidnappers shot her before fleeing as soldiers advanced. She is now receiving treatment in a hospital. Kidnapping for ransom remains a major security challenge in parts of northern Nigeria, where heavily armed criminal gangs regularly target travelers and local communities.
0: BBC News. The number of tourists travelling to Cuba plummeted in the first 5 months of the year after the US imposed an almost complete oil blockade on the island. Only around 360,000 people visited Cuba from January to May, fewer than half the number recorded in the same period last year. Power blackouts have put off travellers. Venezuela has signed an agreement with the US utility giant General Electric to rebuild the South America country's power grid. Venezuela's interim president, Delcy Rodriguez, announced the deal and called it an historic step to recover such an essential service. Most of Venezuela, including the capital Caracas, endures daily blackouts. A B-52 aircraft carrying 8 crew has crashed in California's Mojave Desert during a routine exercise. According to a statement from Edwards Air Force Base, from where the bomber took off, none of those on board appear to have survived. There's been a big upset at the Men's Football World Cup in the United States, where one of the smallest nations in the tournament, Cape Verde, have drawn 0-0 with the European champion Spain. This is the first time Cape Verde have appeared in the tournament finals, while Spain were champions in 2010 and one of the favourites for this year. Paul Ngie is in the Cape Verdean capital, Praia.
2: People behind me are dancing, jubilating and celebrating. To most people here, it's more like a win because Cape Verde came into the tournament as the underdogs and they were facing the European champions. Nobody thought that it was possible for them to play a draw game tonight. People are surprised, some are shocked, but for Cape Verdeans here, it means a lot for them. It's the first time in their history. So this has also gone into the history books that the first time they took part in the World Cup, it was not a defeat. Veteran goalkeeper Vozinha maintained a clean sheet and he became the man of the match. What a way to begin the World Cup.
0: Paul and GA with that report there. BBC News.
3: Hello and welcome to the newsroom from the BBC World Service with me, Will Chalk. Well, the virtual ink is barely dry on the US-Iran Memorandum of Understanding, and Israel and Hezbollah are back at each other with skirmishes reported on both sides. And the problem is, these ongoing attacks are so deep-rooted that even if this latest deal calls for an immediate and permanent halt to all military operations, including in Lebanon, it's hard to see an end to the fighting there anytime soon. The Israeli Prime Minister Benjamin Netanyahu is insisting his country's forces will remain there as long as necessary.
4: Regarding Lebanon, we've created a buffer zone, a security zone, and we'll remain there as long as necessary. Iran wanted us to withdraw from there, but that did not happen. Do you know why it didn't happen, among other reasons? Because I stood very, very firm. I was very, very resolute on this matter. And I believe our American friends respect this determination and stance, this persistence. We're staying there because we need to protect the residents of the North.
3: Well, Benjamin Netanyahu's position could put him further at odds with President Trump, who has already criticised him over recent Israeli attacks on Beirut. Now, to remind you exactly where we are, we're told the deal has been signed electronically by both sides, but we're very light on details as to exactly what's in it. There is, we're told, going to be a formal signing ceremony in Switzerland on Friday. I asked our correspondent, Charlotte Gallagher, if these skirmishes have already broken it.
5: It really depends who you ask. The US say Israel's withdrawal from Lebanon is not part of the framework deal. However, Iran say it very much is. So this will be one of the things that they've got to hammer out over the next 60 days. Of course, that is if the ceasefire stands. As well as, of course, Iran's nuclear program, that's going to be a really hard issue for them to go through during that time. But as you said, skirmishes earlier, a man was killed. Lebanese state media say in a drone attack on a car, an Israeli drone attack. The Israeli military say numerous rockets were fired at their soldiers inside southern Lebanon. So the conflict there is still continuing, but of course on a much smaller scale than it has been previously.
3: Benjamin Netanyahu has said many, many times how little desire he has to stop striking Hezbollah in Lebanon. Does that put him then on a collision course with Donald Trump, and how can he get out of it?
5: We know that Donald Trump was very angry when Israel hit Beirut as the ceasefire deal was nearly signed. And we know that they had a very strongly worded conversation. That was President Trump and Benjamin Netanyahu. In a press conference earlier, he was pressed on his relationship with President Trump. And Benjamin Netanyahu said they didn't always see eye to eye, but they'd known each other for a long time. And he said his priority was always the defence of Israel. But it does certainly look like Israel is more isolated from its most powerful ally than it has been in recent times. You know, they weren't included in these talks with Iran and the US. Israel were told what was going to happen. They weren't consulted. So I think they're definitely not as close as they have been. That's the way it seems, certainly. And that is what people inside Israel are saying. The deal's been really criticised by not just Israeli politicians, but the public as well.
3: Yeah, and of course, that has implications, doesn't it, for Benjamin Netanyahu's political career?
5: It does. I mean, there is an election upcoming in Israel, and opposition figures, people that are running against Benjamin Netanyahu, will say, well, you started a war and you couldn't finish this war. So that will be one of the accusations thrown at him. In his press conference earlier, he sort of used it a bit as a party political broadcast, actually, Will. He was saying, I am the only leader of Israel that will stop Iran getting a nuclear weapon. If you don't have me, things could be very different. And he was really kind of making his pitch to the voters in Israel as much as answering questions about the deal. He was saying, look, vote for me. And another reason why he wants people to vote for him is he's facing corruption charges, which he denies. And if he is no longer leader of Israel, they could very well move through the court. So obviously that in his mind as well.
3: This idea of an immediate and permanent halt to all military operations in Lebanon, is that something that Benjamin Netanyahu would ever agree to?
5: I think one of the most important things to say about this is Israel had some really key objectives, which was the ending of the Iranian regime and also the ending of Hezbollah inside Lebanon. Now, the Iranian regime, many people say, is actually stronger than it was before the war, and Hezbollah is still there. So those objectives were just not achieved. And no, I don't think there's any chance really of Israel withdrawing from Lebanon while they see Hezbollah as a threat.
3: So that was Charlotte Gallagher. President Trump is now in Evian-le-Bain in France, where he's attending the 52nd G7 summit. And as we said, from there, he's going to travel to Switzerland for that formal signing of the US-Iran Memorandum of Understanding. And that is also when we're likely to get those gritty details of what's in that blueprint for peace. Our diplomatic correspondent, Paul Adams, reports.
6: This weekend's news that the US and Iran have agreed to end the war will go some way towards establishing a positive mood among the leaders gathering in France. But they, like all of us, will want to know more. Details of the Memorandum of Understanding have yet to be published. It's not a peace treaty, only the broad outline for a set of difficult negotiations to come. Iran's President Masoud Pezeshkian has called it an honourable document. Meeting the summit's host, the French President Emmanuel Macron, Donald Trump said the Strait of Hormuz would be fully open by Friday. He said Iran had agreed not to have a nuclear weapon. That's hardly new. It's made the same pledge in the past. But he paid tribute to the leadership in Iran, which he now describes as pragmatic.
7: We got along very well with Iran. It's a different set of leaders. As you know, the first set is gone, the second set is gone, and we found the third set to be very smart. The Iran deal that we made is going to bring a lot of success to the world.
6: It's all a far cry from the call for regime change the president made when he launched the war at the end of February. The deal is due to be signed at a ceremony in Geneva on Friday. White House officials say an electronic signing has already taken place and that details may be published in the next 48 hours. When asked if he might stay on in Europe and attend himself, Mr. Trump didn't rule it out.
3: That was Paul Adams, and as Paul was saying, these negotiations between Iran and the US are fragile. But still, their announcement that they'd struck a deal was well received on Wall Street. Brent crude fell by almost 4% to around $83 on Monday. Now, that is still more expensive than before the war, but it's a start, and global markets also rallied as well. Our North America business correspondent Darshini David has the details.
5: the sound of relief on Wall Street as shares there and elsewhere opened sharply up. Oil prices have dropped but remain higher than before the conflict. Oil production in the Middle East will take months to recover, and the number of vessels passing through the all-important Strait of Hormuz remains very low. Arsenio Dominguez, Secretary General of the shipping organisation, the IMO, says it'll take time to increase, even after mines are removed.
8: Once that happens, then we will start working on the evacuation of the ships and the seafarers that have been there for around 4 months. And then, of course, step by step, resume the operations. So we will see the movements, but to come back to the levels of 130 vessels on average a day, we will still need some further work, particularly on the safety aspects in relation to mines.
5: But the fall in energy costs bodes well for lower fuel prices and home energy bills. While recent higher prices will take a while to filter through to other items such as food, inflation overall will be lower than once feared. Mortgage rates could continue to ease. And this agreement has been timely. There'd been fearful speculation about the risks of a supply crunch for items such as jet fuel as oil reserves were depleted. But those concerns are retreating. Already, economies have proved more resilient than once feared. This agreement could mean this is a short spell of economic turbulence rather than another crisis. But it hinges on that fragile peace.
3: Darshini David, you're listening to the newsroom from the BBC World Service with me, Will Chalk. Right, let's move on. The Russian bombing of Kiev's 11th century cathedral and monastery, known as the Kiev-Pechersk Lavra, early on Monday, caused significant damage. The leader of the Orthodox Church in Ukraine called the attack profane, and the EU foreign policy chief called it a war crime. The site is well known to all Ukrainians, but the historian and archaeologist Maxim Ostapenko knows it better than most. He told Tim Franks why it's such a cultural and religious treasure.
9: Kiev-Pechersk Lavra is a famous monastery and one of the oldest and most important monasteries in all Eastern Europe. It's found in near 970 years ago, and we have anniversary of Kiev-Pechersk Lavra right now. So this drone attack, maybe it's present from Mr. Putin.
10: You think it was deliberate? I mean, just to be clear about that, because the Russians are saying that they didn't attack it.
9: We find some parts of Russian drones in cathedral, and we find a lot of materials that completely from drones that we know from Russians. I jogged into the Lavra in 10 minutes, and I was the first with policemen who start to prepare evacuation some items from cathedral.
10: You rushed into the cathedral even while the roof was on fire?
9: Yeah. I was 14 months in Ukrainian army, so I a little bit prepared for this situation. So I only doing my job and prepared to evacuate the most famous items from the exposition in cathedral.
10: And you've managed to save the most precious of those artifacts, have you?
9: Yeah. We managed to save all of them. And our firemen managed to stop fire cant inside the cathedral.
10: Have you got any idea how extensive the damage is, how long it may take to repair?
9: Now we have situation that fire completely destroyed more than 80% of roof, but we start to prepare some conservation of the roof, and if we have enough money, I hope in 2 years we prepare to reconstruct and restore this cathedral.
3: That was Maxim Ostapenko there. Right, we're just over 40 minutes away from an event that has had many column inches dedicated to it, lots of radio minutes, Iran's much-anticipated first match in the Football World Cup. The team are in Los Angeles for their game against New Zealand, and because of the war with the US, it's been a long road for the Iranians. They faced visa problems, they were forced to relocate their base camp to Mexico, and they've been the focus of protests too. Many Iranians are boycotting the game, saying supporting the team is akin to supporting the regime. These two Iranian Americans in LA gave us their views.
11: This is an international stage that they have been working to be at this tournament for a long time. And now that they are there, I think supporting the youngsters in Iran is very important to give them hope that they can climb any mountain and they can achieve what they want in their life.
12: Individually, when they are not wearing the jersey of the Islamic Republic, I don't have any problem with them. But I cannot tolerate to see the flag of Islamic Republic waving or hear the national anthem. I'm not going to watch the game. I don't want to torture myself.
3: Well, let's speak live to our correspondent, Shaima Halil, who is in Los Angeles for us. Shaima, the city outside of Iran with the largest Iranian population in the world. So what's the atmosphere like?
13: I'm standing outside the stadium where Iran is about to take New Zealand on for their opening World Cup game. And I can tell you I am looking at hundreds and hundreds of Iranian flags. It's just that not all of them look the same. The most visible and dominant one is the pre-Islamic Revolution one, the one with the sun, the lion and sun emblem. And this has been at many, many anti-regime protests. There's a protest going on now outside the stadium. Many are carrying that flag in defiance of the regime and also to express anger at FIFA for banning it as a symbol, as a political symbol, but also to express anger against the team itself. They feel that the team is an extension of the Islamic Republic regime, the Islamic Republic government. Apologies, because there are so many people honking behind me to acknowledge the protesters over there. It is part of the protest. But to say that this is politically charged is an understatement. There's so much emotion here, whether it's anger or whether it's anticipation. And some are actually saying that this team doesn't represent us. We're here to give voice to the voiceless, and they were referring to the thousands of protesters that were killed by the regime in January. One woman came up to us and said, "We don't want that deal," referring to the deal and the agreement that happened between Iran and the United States just a day before the game. And when we put that to the Iranian striker Mehdi Taremi and to the manager yesterday in the presser, they said, "Look, we're playing for everyone. We're the national team. We're playing for the diaspora, and we're playing for people at home. We want to unite people through football." Judging from what I'm seeing now, standing outside the stadium, the mood here is far from united. Some people want to go and celebrate the football. Some people want to go and back them and try and separate this. But even that, they tell me, is not easy for them.
3: Yeah, and I'm just wondering, obviously you're there outside the protest. I mean, what have you heard from the Americans walking past? How are they receiving all of this?
13: It's interesting, because I think the American people, many of them actually wearing the American jersey, they're here to watch the football. They're here to watch a World Cup football game. And I think you're forgiven to forget sometimes that this is happening when you're covering the Iranian team, because I think rarely have we seen a team that has come with so much political baggage. So I'm seeing, you know, Mexico jerseys, I'm seeing American jerseys, I'm seeing Brazilian jerseys. There is the football in the midst of all of this. There is the World Cup and people gathering to enjoy the football and the soccer, as many people here call it. And I think the hope for the American, for the Iranian team, but also the New Zealand team, remember, is that they focus on the game when they're on the pitch and try and drown out the noise around them and just perform as best as they can.
3: All right, Shaima, thank you very much for speaking to us from a very loud protest there in Los Angeles. We're going to stick with the World Cup and stick with controversy as well, I'm afraid, because this tournament has so far been no stranger to it, has it? This one centres around the VAR referee seen making a hand gesture resembling a white supremacist sign. Now, there have been calls for the official to be removed, but FIFA has ruled the action during Sunday's Germany-Curaçao match didn't breach its rules. Our sports correspondent Dan Rowan is in Dallas, Texas.
14: For the past 24 hours, FIFA have been seeking an explanation over a hand gesture made by one of their video assistant referees here in Dallas at the tournament's International Broadcast Centre. Now, before matches, the officials and the VARs are effectively introduced on FIFA's international TV coverage. The Australian VAR assistant Sean Evans, standing on the left of screen and looking towards camera, made this hand gesture with his finger, index finger and thumb pressed together in what appeared to resemble an upside down OK sign. But it was a call for clarification from anti-discrimination bodies because there are two potential meanings of that gesture. One is harmless and the other is connected to an expression of white supremacy. Now, FIFA were approached for comment. They've issued, on behalf of Sean Evans, a statement in which he says he'd like to clarify that he didn't intentionally make a gesture or symbol to communicate a message of any kind. The only explanation he says he can offer is that the movement was an involuntary subconscious twitch. And he says, I was unaware I'd done it at the time. The coverage, he says, following this incident does not reflect who I am. Of course, I understand how the gesture has been interpreted and I regret this, but I want to be very clear and state categorically I did not knowingly or deliberately make the hand symbol suggested. Now, FIFA have said that their disciplinary commission have found no breach, and we understand that he will continue to work at this tournament.
3: A new report warning the world's plants are disappearing faster than scientists can keep up. But researchers from the Royal Botanic Gardens Kew here in London say the digital world is offering hope. Here's Helen Briggs.
15: So this is the Brugmansia, and it's got these huge kind of peach-coloured trumpet flowers. They're about the size of your forearm.
16: In a glass house at the Royal Botanic Gardens Kew, conservation scientist Dr. Matilda Brown admires a plant very few of us will get to see because it's extinct in the wild. She says plants are disappearing faster than science can keep up.
15: It's lucky it's so pretty, really, because other species, they are going extinct sometimes before we even know about them. And with every species we lose, we're losing benefits to humanity that we might not even know about, whether that's the next cure for cancer or the next climate-resilient crop.
16: The secret to saving these plants could lie in the archives at Kew.
17: If you look at this specimen here, you can see the tiny tomatoes.
16: Herbarium curation manager Nina Davies is showing me a particularly historic specimen.
17: It looks to me like a squash tomato.
18: It absolutely is a squash tomato. So this has been pressed and dried.
16: But this is no ordinary tomato. It was collected in the Galapagos Islands in 1835 by the famous biologist Charles Darwin, one of millions of plants to be catalogued, photographed and uploaded to the web.
17: And what do you think Charles Darwin would have made of this modern science?
18: I think he'd be amazed and really pleased, actually, because it's incredible.
16: And Dr. Brown says AI and digital technology could transform how we fight global extinction.
15: The gains in speed are absolutely phenomenal. If we want to look at 8 million specimens, of taking them out of the cupboard, opening it up, and all we want to know is it flowering or not? To do that, for the entire Kew Herbarium would take us 70 to 100 years. By putting these specimens online and using things like computer vision and AI, we're able to take that task and get it done in days or weeks or maybe even months, a lot less time than the lifetimes that it would take to do it manually.
3: Abdullah Ibrahim, a giant of South African jazz, has died at the age of 91. Richard Hamilton looks back at his life.
19: The mellifluous music of Abdullah Ibrahim, influenced by American greats such as Duke Ellington and Thelonious Monk, reflects the pain and sorrow of a life spent in exile, yearning for his native South Africa and his birthplace Cape Town. His style emerged from the many childhood musical influences in the multicultural port areas of the city, from traditional African songs to gospel and jazz.
20: Oh, my town, I missed you so.
19: In 1959, in the impoverished multicultural township Sophiatown, he played alongside Hugh Masekela with the Jazz Epistles. The group recorded the first ever jazz LP by black South African musicians in 1960. Ibrahim moved to Europe in 1962. A year later in Switzerland, Duke Ellington heard him perform in the Dollarbrand Trio, organized their first recording, and launched his career. The trio subsequently played at many European festivals. Ibrahim briefly returned to South Africa in the mid-1970s after his conversion to Islam. There he made a series of recordings with noted Cape Town players, which gave impetus to the creation of a new sound, Cape Jazz.
21: Cape Jazz.
19: This included the masterpiece Manenberg, one of South Africa's popular musical compositions. It came to be considered an unofficial national anthem of South Africa and a theme tune of the anti-apartheid movement. Together with other recordings such as Soweto Is Where It's At, they told the story of defiance in the streets and the townships. By 1976, he had returned to New York, as he found the political conditions under apartheid South Africa too oppressive. For decades, he continued to perform and record a number of albums, including Bombella in 2009, as well as composing musical scores for films such as Chocola.
3: Richard Hamilton with that report. And that is it for this edition of The Newsroom. Thanks very much for listening.
0: In 60 Minutes here on the BBC World Service, we join Assignment in Lebanon, meeting the people forced to abandon their homes.
1: Everyone hopes that they will be able to go home and that they find a home to go back to. So even if it's in ruins, they're going to go back because it's their land, it's their home.
0: Then it's time for Outlook.
21: The face of a tiny horse mounted on an upright body, propelled through the water by wing-like fins. The ethereal seahorse gave a man from America's Midwest the purpose he was seeking. Don't miss A Kaleidoscope in the Sea, an underwater daydream.
0: And at 3:30 GMT, In the Studio meets the poets writing lines for The Beautiful Game.
22: Somebody will say a line of a chant and you pick it up straight away. Somebody could say a line of a poem and the same thing can happen. It's about being in a room or in a stadium or on a street. Everybody's feeling celebratory.
0: All that and more coming up on the BBC World Service.
23: This is the BBC World Service, and coming up after the news, the global story. What are Jared Kushner and Ivanka Trump up to in Albania? Well, things that are making some Albanians not very happy. Thousands of them have been protesting, and they could even bring down the government over it. There are unexploded munitions in this story, and there are flamingos. We'll explain. Join me, Tristan Redman, in 2 minutes.
0: BBC News with Roisin Hasty. Israel's military says it's intercepted several projectiles launched by Hezbollah towards an area where the IDF are operating in southern Lebanon. Fighting between Israel and the Iran-backed Lebanese group has continued despite the deal reached between Iran and the US on Sunday. President Donald Trump has joined world leaders at the Group of Seven annual summit in France. He said a preliminary deal to end the war against Iran had already been signed and the text would soon be released. Britain's Prime Minister Keir Starmer has said the UK will supply enriched uranium to Ukraine for its nuclear power stations and impose new sanctions against Russia. He's expected to make the formal announcement at the G7 summit on Tuesday. Israeli media are reporting that the Interior Minister Itamar Ben-Gvir has had to cancel a personal trip to the US due to visa problems. The far-right minister was in the US last year and holds a diplomatic passport. The number of tourists travelling to Cuba plummeted in the first 5 months of the year after the US imposed an almost complete oil blockade on the island. Only around 360,000 people visited Cuba from January to May. A B-52 aircraft carrying 8 crew has crashed in California's Mojave Desert during a routine exercise. According to a statement from Edwards Air Force Base from where the bomber took off, none of those on board appear to have survived. Nigeria's military says it's rescued the wife of a retired general who died last weekend while being held by kidnappers. Major General Rabi Abubakar and his wife were abducted in the northwestern state of Katsina several weeks ago. And there's been a big upset at the Men's Football World Cup in the United States, where one of the smallest nations in the tournament, Cape Verde, have drawn 0-0 with the European champion, Spain. BBC News.
23: Have you ever seen the Tom Hanks movie, The Money Pit? It's an 80s classic. So Hanks and his on-screen girlfriend, who's played by Shelley Long from Cheers, so they buy what they think is their dream home. And it's this million-dollar mansion, and it's on the market for $200,000. But there's a reason for this, because they find out pretty quickly that the house is a nightmare. It's falling apart. And no matter how much money they pour into the problem, new things keep cropping up. And it ends up really costing them. Now, something a bit like that is happening right now in Albania, in southern Europe. Except instead of Tom Hanks and Shelley Long, it's Jared Kushner and Ivanka Trump. And instead of the staircase collapsing and the bath falling through the floor,
2: I just want to relax in a nice lukewarm bath.
23: On their hands, they've got thousands of protesters, some unexploded munitions, and a protected population of flamingos. And some people in Albania are so upset about this, it could even bring down the government. From the BBC, I'm Tristan Redman. And today on The Global Story, why are Albanians furious with Jared and Ivanka?
4: My name is Emily Wither and I'm a journalist based in Istanbul. And I recently went to Albania and made a documentary about this luxury tourism resort on Albania's coast.
23: Well, Emily, it's so great to have you with us. Albania is a fascinating place and this is a fascinating story. What are the scenes in the capital, Tirana, right now?
4: Yeah, so these are huge protests that we've been seeing in the capital, Tirana. And they've just been building since the end of May. They're being called the Flamingo Revolution because this part of the coast that's going to be reportedly developed by Ivanka Trump and Jared Kushner's firm Affinity Partners is home to thousands of flamingos. So you see protesters on the streets holding the pink flamingo high in the air. And the socialist prime minister, Edi Rama, who's been in power since 2013, he is sticking to his plans.
6: The high end finally will be built.
4: He says despite these huge protests in the capital, he's going to move ahead with the project.
6: To create a balance between the mass tourism, which has been a great ambassador of the country, but which cannot be the force on which the country relies, to high-end tourism where less people can bring more money.
4: So he's not backing down, but neither are the protesters. And we've just seen now, night after night since the end of May, thousands of people out on the streets, outside his office, calling for him to resign. And these protests, they're very much directed at people in power. So Jared Kushner and Ivanka Trump. Ivanka is a key figure who is being mentioned at these protests. So a lot of the signs say, Ivanka, Albania is not for sale. Ivanka, Albanians do it better. There was one that caught my eye, which said that Albanians don't want rich kids to steal what is mine. So they see this as an issue with their government and how the government is selling off land to the highest bidder.
23: Protests night after night, as you say, with thousands of people, that's quite rare. What sparked this?
4: So this is all about a development on Albania's coast and on an island, a luxury tourism development that could completely change the area. And this is an area of ecological importance. This has been rumoured for some time, but no building work had started. And then at the end of May, some barbed wire fencing started appearing on one of the beaches. And so a small group of protesters went down to this fence and they were protesting about the potential beginning of this big construction project that's being led and backed by Jared Kushner's firm. And the private security that was at this fence, they reacted very violently to the protesters. They dragged the protesters away. They were very violent scenes and clashes. And that was all caught on camera. And those videos started to spread across Albania. The fence has now been removed and Prime Minister Edi Rama has conceded that it was, quote, a disgraceful idea to put it up. But by then, Tristan, it was too late. The video had already been shared, the anger was there, and then we started to see these protests building on the streets of the capital, Tirana.
23: why did Jared Kushner and Ivanka Trump want to invest in Albania of all places?
4: Albania is an absolutely fascinating country, and it has miles and miles of unspoilt coastline, almost by accident, because it was one of the most isolated countries in the world during the communist period that ended in 1991. It was kind of known as the North Korea of Europe. So when you have other countries in the area, so just across from Albania is Italy, and then to the south of Albania is Greece, you have, you know, huge amounts of tourism, and you just don't see that in Albania because for so long it was so cut off from the world. It's now very much opened up. There are huge tourism projects happening all across the country. And we first, you know, heard about Ivanka Trump and Jared Kushner discovering this area a couple of years ago when they were sailing on a yacht.
5: We were on a friend's boat and we stopped for a swim. Effectively, that's how we found it.
4: They went to this island just off the coast of Vlora, which is the third largest city of Albania, a couple of hours from the capital.
5: We swam to the islands. We went on a hike barefoot all the way up to the top, and we were just captivated.
4: And she talks about how beautiful it was, how she couldn't stop thinking about it.
5: Over the course of many years, we developed the opportunity to help realize its potential and transform it, but with a lot of restraint and care, because the land is so beautiful that really the architecture has to be fully integrated into it, almost rise from it.
4: And the way Ivanka Trump speaks about discovering this island off Albania, it was like she had some kind of spiritual moment when she was on this yacht. She discovered this island, which has angered Albanians slightly because it's an important part of their history. And then Ivanka Trump and Jared Kushner met with the Prime Minister, Eddie Rama, who joined them on his yacht.
7: One of the nights there, Prime Minister Rama came to the boat. I had not met him when I was in government, but I was very, very impressed with his vision for what he wanted to do with Albania.
4: Kushner's made it really clear he didn't meet Eddie Rama when he was in government, but he met them about 2 years ago, and that's when this project was really greenlit.
23: How does this go, though, from a transcendental moment on a yacht to actually becoming a kind of concrete proposal for a hotel development?
4: So, Tristan, this is so much more than a hotel. This is a major, major development. First, you've got these luxury villas being built on this abandoned island, but then the real mega project of blueprints that we've seen is just across from this island in a stretch of coast and in a protected lagoon. And it's an area that really has everything. You could totally see why investors would see it as a crown jewel, because you have pine forests, rolling olive groves, you have this protected lagoon with flamingos with a wooden boardwalk running across it. You then have more forests. And after that, you have sand dunes and a long stretch of beach. And the blueprints and renderings show this entire area being so transformed, it's barely recognizable.
23: If the lagoon is protected, how could anyone build on it?
4: Yeah, so that's a really good question. And that all revolves in a change of law that happened in 2024. So the government changed its investment rules to make it easier for large projects to qualify as strategic investments. And this was round about the time when Kushner's project received this strategic investor status. And there's been a bit of raised eyebrows about the timing of that. The government have been clear that it was just a coincidence. This was not done for the Kushner project. But essentially what it does is allow some building in these protected areas of ecological importance, and it fast tracks big tourism projects with less oversight, essentially. So these are areas previously where it would have been illegal to build in.
23: And just so as I understand the timeline, the law change on the one hand and Ivanka and Jared's transcendental moment when they first discover this island and set foot on the beach, when do each of these occur?
4: So they discovered this island shortly before the change in law, and then the project was greenlit. And so that has also caused some speculation among protesters that this law was specifically set up to benefit this project. That's been denied by all parties. But yeah, the timing has not gone unnoticed by some of the people out on the streets. And the first locals really heard about, and Albanians really heard about what was happening, was when renderings and blueprints started to be shared on the social media pages of Jared Kushner and his investment business Affinity Partners. And so people hadn't really heard anything about it beforehand. They knew that it was being discussed, that this project had been potentially green lit, and then the next thing they know that they're looking at these potential renderings. So it was a big shock to a lot of people and really baffled some of the locals.
23: Well, what's this island actually like? Does it live up to Ivanka's belief that once seen, you can't stop thinking about it?
4: This is definitely a very beautiful island because it's wild. There's nothing really on it. It's got really lush vegetation, turquoise waters, but it was also once a Cold War military outpost. So the island is covered in unexploded ordnance. If you try and walk around it or go off the path, there are signs warning you of landmines. So people in Albania and locals have always felt that building on Cizan Island is going to be a real heavy lift because there's no infrastructure, there's no ability to remove sewage or proper running water or electricity. Plus, you have to clear the island of all of this unexploded ordnance. So that's going to be really difficult. And the feeling was that that project might not actually happen. But what would happen is that just across from this island, in this coastal area and this protected lagoon, that is where the building work was going to start. And this is where there seems to be some kind of movement. And actually, when Ivanka Trump visited Albania in January, she didn't go to Cizan Island, the island that she loved and walked across barefoot. She went to Svenets, to the Nata Lagoon. And it was there that she stepped onto the beach with reportedly 100 architects, developers, surveyors. But the locals were completely kept away, they said. The whole visit was shrouded in secrecy. There were tents and cordons set up and fences, and they weren't able to get near. I should also say that in her visit in January, she had a lunch with Prime Minister Edi Rama, and they were celebrating. The restaurant owner who hosted them said that they were toasting over wine. So that's, you know, added to the speculation that the building work is about to start happening in Svenets, in this protected lagoon area.
23: What have the Prime Minister, Edi Rama, and his government said about it when asked?
4: He has given interviews this week and he has come out fighting for this project. He has said that it will go ahead as long as he is in office. Rama has also said that the protesters are well-meaning, but they're misinformed about the potential environmental impact. He's also insisted that the project's going to bring massive benefits to Albania when it comes to jobs and improved infrastructure. And, you know, that is something that I really noticed when I was there. You have this village in the area of Svenets next to the lagoon, and it's completely populated by old people. It's just full of pensioners. All the young people have left. And that is a problem in Albania, that so many young people leave the country in search of better work opportunities. So there is an argument that a big tourism project like this could bring huge opportunities to the area and bring young people back.
23: Do we have any sense, Emily, of how much this project could be worth to the Albanian economy?
4: So the Prime Minister, Edi Rama, says that it's going to bring in 4 billion euros worth of investment. And in a country like Albania, which is one of the poorest in Europe, that is a big deal.
23: Four billion euros, that's almost $5 billion. As a proportion of the Albanian economy, that's significant. The World Bank says that the Albanian economy in 2024 was worth a bit less than $30 billion a year. So that's almost 20% of the Albanian economy. That's a huge amount, isn't it?
4: Yeah, it's a big deal. And this is exactly the sort of project that Prime Minister Edi Rama wants for the country. He said in the past that we need luxury tourism like a desert needs water, and that what 400 yachts can generate is equal to what can be earned from 40,000 low-cost visitors.
23: Emmy, I'm no luxury tourist, but imagine I were. It's quite difficult to lure a different type of tourist, a very high-end tourist, to a place that is not known for it. How do they propose to lure people to Albania, which isn't known for that kind of tourism?
4: Well, it is increasingly known for that kind of tourism in recent years. And I also think they will sell it as a hot new destination. And Eddie Rama is likely calculating that if he has these kinds of big names behind a project like this, you're going to attract more people. Jared Kushner has said in interviews that he's expecting people that he knows to hear about this project through him.
7: We're really trying to design this in a way to be a place that we would want to be, a place that we would want to spend the summer. And as I tell different friends and I show them different renderings of what we're doing, they all say, oh, can we get a place there next to you?
4: So I think the government will be strategically thinking here that they can also trade on the name, because Albania has not always had the best reputation and it's been really trying to change its image in recent years.
23: You've been speaking to opponents of this project. What have they been telling you about the reasons for their opposition?
4: So I've spent a lot of time with environmental groups who are really concerned about how much this area is going to be transformed. They worry about the destruction to the natural habitat of this protected area of ecological importance, that, you know, light pollution and noise pollution are going to scare away some of the 2,000 species of migratory birds that pass through this area. It's also an area that's home to flamingos, sea turtles, endangered monk seals, and they look at these plans and they just say that if you disrupt the careful balance of this important ecosystem, it's going to be catastrophic. They're not against tourism happening in the country, but they're against it happening in this particular area. And whoever you speak to in Albania, whether it's villagers, environmentalists, protesters, they are all angry about this lack of transparency, that there are deals being made over fancy lunches in nice restaurants, and that locals are not being consulted at all, that there's no public consultation, there's no public documents when it comes to permits. So people are just confused and they want to be consulted. There is also this feeling of people are fed up in the country, people that I've spoken to, about corruption. They complain that Albania is supposed to be an EU candidate country, but there are still deals happening behind closed doors.
23: What does that possible EU membership mean in this story? Because if you're outside of Europe, you know, whether one country is a member or not a member of the EU might have little significance. But if you are a country like Albania, which has a relatively small economy, it could be a huge deal. What have the EU said about all of this?
4: Yeah, so joining the European Union is a huge deal for Albania, and it's something that Prime Minister Edi Rama has been working towards for some time. But now Albania is facing outside investigations because of this tourist development. So the EU have now weighed in. We've heard from the European Commission, who has urged Albania to act without delay to make sure it's aligned with EU environmental legislation if it wants to join the bloc. And they're warning that for Albania to join the EU, it really depends on its alignment to EU laws when it comes to the environment. Prime Minister Rama has hit back and said that they will be carrying out an environmental impact assessment. But then separately to that, he's also facing possible corruption charges. We know that Albania's anti-corruption prosecution body has also announced that it's going to be launching a probe about this project, including that controversial legislation that was made in 2024 that impacted the area's protected status and also how land ownership could be obtained. So this grand idea that Rama had for his country could now be derailing the opportunity for it to join the EU, which so many Albanians want. And, you know, for Kushner, this is not the first time that he's tried to invest in this region and run into trouble. In 2024, he struck a deal with the Serbian government to build a Trump hotel at the site of a building that was bombed by NATO in the 90s. But there was so much opposition and so much protest that it had to be abandoned the following year. In the Serbia case, four government officials were charged with abuse of power and forgery in connection with the project hours before Affinity Partners announced that they were pulling out. These officials deny these charges, but it does give you a sense of potentially how high the stakes could be for Edi Rama's government.
23: Oh, well, that's fascinating. So this isn't even the first hotel he's tried to build in the Balkans.
4: Yes, that's right. And in Albania, it could be even more complicated because of Albania's past and the fact that you have all of these land disputes going on in the country. So in the village next to this area where they want to build, speaking to locals, I found that they claim that some of the land that is supposedly going to be built on is theirs. They say

0: nobody really knows who owns it.
1: I don't mean to be facetious, but it does sound like a minefield, not just figurative, but also literally a minefield, because you've got all of this stuff going on and then you have unexploded ordnance on the land as well.
0: Yes, so first you have to clear the unexploded ordnance, and then you also have these potentially explosive court cases. And it all goes back to Albania's past, where each system of governance had different rules about who owned the land. And over the last 20 years, there's been thousands of court cases like this one in Zvenets, where people all claim the land. And it's basically because after World War II, the country was basically big landowners and villagers working for them. But then the communists came to power and all of this land was turned to state property because of collectivization. So everything that was private was then state owned. And then in 1991, when the communist dictatorship fell, they made a law which distributed the land to people living in the village. So basically giving them the land for their use, but they disregarded any other conflict of interest, and they disregarded all other deeds. And so this has obviously caused many, many disputes in the country.
1: There are some parallels here between the famous Gaza Riviera project, two stretches of Mediterranean coast that Jared Kushner has proposed to redevelop in Gaza as a kind of aftermath solution of redevelopment after the war. And then in a private project in Albania, something similar. What does all this tell us about Jared Kushner's approach to the world?
0: Well, it begs the question, doesn't it? Should these kind of deals be happening with Jared Kushner? He insists he didn't meet Edi Rama while he was in government, but he's clearly still working for the government in his envoy status. And actually, in January, when Ivanka Trump was in Albania, guess where Jared Kushner was? He was in Davos, selling his big vision for Gaza, for this high-rise seaside resort. And so that has angered, I think, a lot of protesters and people in Albania too. It's not just the foreign investment, but it's who is leading the foreign investment. It's the fact that a very privileged few can get access to the prime minister and can get access to these sorts of deals.
1: Emily, the story of Europeans not always being thrilled by US-driven tourism projects is one we see crop up in different guises, particularly in the European summer. How much does all this tell us about the way Europeans view the United States right now? Did you get a sense of anti-Americanism, or did the protesters not see it that way?
0: Actually, no, I don't get a sense of that. I get a sense that Albanians really like America and they want to move closer to America, and that this isn't about being anti-American. The feeling seems to be a little bit more about the fact that these are foreign investors coming in and that it's not clear how Albanians are going to benefit from it. And I think it's really interesting in a time of over-tourism, when people are getting fed up of tourists overrunning their towns and cities. Albanians are kind of right at the beginning of this and they're saying, hang on a minute, how is this going to benefit me? And I think what's really telling is in this area, just across from the lagoon, this giant international airport is being built to fly in hundreds of foreign tourists. Yet, if you live in Tirana and you want to get to Vlora, which is the third largest city in Albania, and then travel another 10, 15 minutes to this protected lagoon area, there's no real public transport. There's like minibuses and you have to go by private car. So, you know, that's just another indication of how Albanians are like, well, hang on a minute, how are we going to benefit from this? So these protests have very much become about privilege and power, which I think reflects the frustration of the younger generation in Albania, who can see changes happening in the country, but may feel that they're being left behind.
1: Emily, thank you so much. We really need you to stay on this story, not just for us, but for yourself. You owe it to yourself to spend as much time as you can by these pristine, sparkling turquoise waters. Please do it.
0: Thank you. It is a very, very beautiful area, so definitely one of my nicer assignments.
1: That was Emily Wither, a journalist and BBC contributor, speaking to us from Istanbul. And that's it from us today. If you enjoy The Global Story, we're also a podcast. You can subscribe. We're available every weekday, wherever you listen. Thanks for tuning in. We'll be back again tomorrow. Cheerio.

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1: Poet Ian McMillan supports his local football team in the north of England, Barnsley FC. He's also keen to fly the flag for England and Scotland as he writes a poem for In the Studio, marking the FIFA World Cup. We hear from a Ghanaian commentator and the poet laureate of California.
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2: I'm Karine Torbay reporting from Lebanon, where I've been hearing from people who, not for the first time, have to abandon their homes because of the conflict between Israel and Hezbollah. 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
3: This is the newsroom with Will Chalk. Coming up, we've heard so much about this potential US-Iran peace deal. But could violence between Israel and Hezbollah undermine it before it's even been officially signed?
4: Iran wanted us to withdraw from there, but that did not happen. Do you know why it didn't happen, among other reasons? Because I stood very, very firm.
3: In football, as Iran play their first World Cup match, Iranians around the world are left with a choice. Back them?
5: I think supporting the youngsters in Iran is very important.
3: Or boycott.
6: I cannot tolerate to see the flag of Islamic Republic waving or hear the national anthem.
3: We'll hear from Los Angeles and how modern tech and centuries-old samples from the natural world are combining to give researchers hope.
7: What do you think Charles Darwin would have made of this modern science?
8: I think he'd be amazed and really pleased, actually, because it's incredible.
3: After the news.
9: BBC News with Roisin Hasty. Israel's military says it's intercepted several projectiles launched by Hezbollah towards an area where the IDF are operating in southern Lebanon. Fighting between Israel and the Iran-backed Lebanese group has continued despite the deal reached between Iran and the US on Sunday. Charlotte Gallagher is in Jerusalem.
10: Is the fighting inside Lebanon part of the ceasefire deal or not? The deal itself has been heavily criticised by politicians right across the political spectrum here in Israel. The Prime Minister, Benjamin Netanyahu, though, has taken a rather upbeat tone. However, there are unescapable truths for Mr. Benjamin Netanyahu. The Iranian regime is still there, perhaps stronger than it was before the war, and Hezbollah is still there inside Lebanon. And with an election upcoming, opposition politicians will use that against him and say, well, you started a war and you couldn't finish it.
9: Israeli media are reporting that the Interior Minister, Itamar Ben-Gvir, has had to cancel a personal trip to the US due to visa problems. Reports suggest that due to his past criminal record, Mr. Ben-Gvir was required to present himself at the US Embassy to submit an application, and he was also asked to provide fingerprints. He reportedly denied to go through the process. Britain's Prime Minister Keir Starmer has said the UK will supply enriched uranium to Ukraine for its nuclear power stations and impose new sanctions against Russia. Sir Keir is expected to make the formal announcement at the G7 summit. Here's Chris Mason.
11: Details of many of the new sanctions are expected later, but one focus will be ships moving sanctioned Russian liquefied natural gas. The Prime Minister said choking off the revenues that fuel Putin's war, as he put it, was essential, as he also set out plans to support Ukraine's energy supplies. The UK is to provide £210 million of support over the next 2 years to Ukraine's nuclear power plants, providing them with enriched uranium.
9: Nigeria's military says it's rescued the wife of a retired general who died last weekend while being held by kidnappers. Makauchi Okafor has more from Lagos.
12: The Nigerian military says it has rescued Amina Abubakar following an intensive search and rescue operation spanning rural communities in Katsina State. The late general and his wife were abducted several weeks ago in the northwestern state by armed groups locally known as bandits. The military says they tracked down the kidnappers to a village where they confronted the gang and freed the general's wife. It says the kidnappers shot her before fleeing as soldiers advanced. She is now receiving treatment in a hospital. Kidnapping for ransom remains a major security challenge in parts of northern Nigeria, where heavily armed criminal gangs regularly target travellers and local communities.
9: BBC News. Venezuela has signed an agreement with the US utility giant General Electric to rebuild the South American country's power grid. Venezuela's interim president, Delcy Rodriguez, announced the deal and called it an historic step to recover such an essential service. Most of Venezuela, including the capital Caracas, endures daily blackouts lasting up to 10 hours as it deals with decades of neglect and underinvestment. The number of tourists travelling to Cuba plummeted in the first 5 months of the year after the US imposed an almost complete oil blockade on the island. This decline is affecting one of Cuba's main sources of revenue, as Clitzia Sala reports.
13: COVID-19 had already put a dent in Cuba's once flourishing tourism industry, one of the Caribbean island's main sources of revenue, bringing in over 4 million people in 2019. But fresh pressure from Washington seems to have put the nail in the coffin. A comprehensive oil blockade and US threats to penalize foreign companies doing business with sanctioned individuals prompted major hotel chains, airlines, and even credit card giants Visa and MasterCard to withdraw from the communist-run country. Frequent power cuts have added to the difficulties, discouraging travelers, particularly Europeans and Cuban returnees.
9: The governor of the U.S. state of California, Gavin Newsom, says he and his wife are being investigated by the federal government. Mr. Newsom has become one of President Trump's chief Democratic antagonists, often mocking his style on social media. It's not clear why he's under investigation. There's been no comment from the Justice Department. Hundreds of people have demonstrated against the Iranian government outside the stadium in Los Angeles, where the country's football team are taking on New Zealand at the Men's Football World Cup. Some protesters called pre-revolutionary Iranian flags and accused the national team of representing the Islamic authorities in Iran. BBC News.
3: This is the newsroom from the BBC World Service. I'm Will Chalk. Thanks for listening. So, the virtual ink is barely dry on the US-Iran Memorandum of Understanding, and Israel and Hezbollah are back at each other, with skirmishes reported between their forces in southern Lebanon. Now, the problem is, these ongoing attacks are so deep-rooted that even if this latest deal calls for an immediate and permanent halt to all military operations, including in Lebanon, it's hard to see an end to the fighting there anytime soon. The Israeli Prime Minister Benjamin Netanyahu is insisting his country's forces will remain there as long as necessary.
4: Regarding Lebanon, we've created a buffer zone, a security zone, and we'll remain there as long as necessary. Iran wanted us to withdraw from there, but that did not happen. Do you know why it didn't happen, among other reasons? Because I stood very, very firm. I was very, very resolute on this matter. And I believe our American friends respect this determination and stance, this persistence. We're staying there because we need to protect the residents of the North.
3: Now, Benjamin Netanyahu's position could put him even more at odds with President Trump, who's already criticised him over recent Israeli attacks on Beirut. To remind you exactly where we are, we're told the deal has been signed electronically by both sides, but we're light on details as to what's in it. There's going to be a formal signing ceremony, we're told, in Switzerland on Friday. But I asked our correspondent Charlotte Gallagher if these skirmishes have already broken the deal.
14: It really depends who you ask. The US say Israel's withdrawal from Lebanon is not part of the framework deal. However, Iran say it very much is. So this will be one of the things that they've got to hammer out over the next 60 days. Of course, that is if the ceasefire stands. As well as, of course, Iran's nuclear program, that's going to be a really hard issue for them to go through during that time. But as you said, skirmishes earlier, a man was killed, Lebanese state media say, in a drone attack on a car, an Israeli drone attack. The Israeli military say numerous rockets were fired at their soldiers inside southern Lebanon. So the conflict there is still continuing, but of course, on a much smaller scale than it has been previously.
3: Benjamin Netanyahu has said many, many times how little desire he has to stop striking Hezbollah in Lebanon. Does that put him then on a collision course with Donald Trump? And how can he get out of it?
14: We know that Donald Trump was very angry when Israel hit Beirut as the ceasefire deal was nearly signed. And we know that they had a very strongly worded conversation. That was President Trump and Benjamin Netanyahu. In a press conference earlier, he was pressed on his relationship with President Trump. And Benjamin Netanyahu said they didn't always see eye to eye, but they'd known each other for a long time. And he said his priority was always the defense of Israel. But it does certainly look like Israel is more isolated from its most powerful ally than it has been in recent times. You know, they weren't included in these talks with Iran and the US. Israel were told what was going to happen. They weren't consulted. So I think they're definitely not as close as they have been. That's the way it seems, certainly. And that is what people inside Israel are saying. The deal's been really criticized by not just Israeli politicians, but the public as well.
3: Yeah, and of course, that has implications, doesn't it, for Benjamin Netanyahu's political career?
14: It does. I mean, there is an election upcoming in Israel, and opposition figures, people that are running against Benjamin Netanyahu, will say, well, you started a war and you couldn't finish this war. So that will be one of the accusations thrown at him. In his press conference earlier, he sort of used it a bit as a party political broadcast, actually, Will. He was saying, I am the only leader of Israel that will stop Iran getting a nuclear weapon. If you don't have me, things could be very different. And he was really kind of making his pitch to the voters in Israel as much as answering questions about the deal. He was saying, look, vote for me. And another reason why he wants people to vote for him is he's facing corruption charges, which he denies. And if he is no longer leader of Israel, they could very well move through the court. So obviously that in his mind as well.
3: This idea of an immediate and permanent halt to all military operations in Lebanon, is that something that Benjamin Netanyahu would ever agree to?
14: I think one of the most important things to say about this is Israel had some really key objectives, which was the ending of the Iranian regime and also the ending of Hezbollah inside Lebanon. Now, the Iranian regime, many people say, is actually stronger than it was before the war, and Hezbollah is still there. So those objectives were just not achieved. And no, I don't think there's any chance really of Israel withdrawing from Lebanon while they see Hezbollah as a threat.
3: That was Charlotte Gallagher. Well, President Trump is now in Yvon-le-Bain in France, where he's attending the 52nd G7 summit. And as we said, he's then travelling to Switzerland for that formal signing. Our diplomatic correspondent Paul Adams reports.
15: This weekend's news that the US and Iran have agreed to end the war will go some way towards establishing a positive mood among the leaders gathering in France. But they, like all of us, will want to know more. Details of the Memorandum of Understanding have yet to be published. It's not a peace treaty, only the broad outline for a set of difficult negotiations to come. Iran's President Masoud Pezeshkian has called it an honourable document. Meeting the summit's host, the French President Emmanuel Macron, Donald Trump said the Strait of Hormuz would be fully open by Friday. He said Iran had agreed not to have a nuclear weapon. That's hardly new. It's made the same pledge in the past. But he paid tribute to the leadership in Iran, which he now describes as pragmatic.
16: We got along very well with Iran. It's a different set of leaders. As you know, the first set is gone, the second set is gone, and we found the third set to be very smart. The Iran deal that we made is going to bring a lot of success to the world.
15: It's all a far cry from the call for regime change the president made when he launched the war at the end of February. The deal is due to be signed at a ceremony in Geneva on Friday. White House officials say an electronic signing has already taken place and that details may be published in the next 48 hours. When asked if he might stay on in Europe and attend himself, Mr. Trump didn't rule it out.
3: So as Paul was saying there, these negotiations are still very fragile, but still, their announcement that a deal had been struck was well received on Wall Street. Brent crude fell by almost 4% to around $83 on Monday. That is still more expensive than before the war, but it's a start, and global markets rallied as well. Our North America business correspondent Darshini David has the details.
17: The sound of relief on Wall Street as shares there and elsewhere opened sharply up. Oil prices have dropped but remain higher than before the conflict. Oil production in the Middle East will take months to recover, and the number of vessels passing through the all-important Strait of Hormuz remains very low. Arsenio Dominguez, Secretary General of the shipping organisation, the IMO, says it'll take time to increase, even after mines are removed.
18: Once that happens, then we will start working on the evacuation of the ships and the seafarers that have been there for around 4 months. And then, of course, step by step, resume the operations. So we will see the movements, but to come back to the levels of 130 vessels on average a day, we will still need some further work, particularly on the safety aspects in relation to mines.
17: But the fall in energy costs bodes well for lower fuel prices and home energy bills, while recent higher prices will take a while to filter through to other items such as food. Inflation overall will be lower than once feared. Mortgage rates could continue to ease. And this agreement has been timely. There'd been fearful speculation about the risks of a supply crunch for items such as jet fuel as oil reserves were depleted. But those concerns are retreating. Already, economies have proved more resilient than once feared. This agreement could mean this is a short spell of economic turbulence rather than another crisis. But it hinges on that fragile peace.
3: Darshini David there. You're listening to the newsroom from the BBC World Service. The Russian bombing of Kiev's 11th century cathedral and monastery, known as the Kiev-Pechersk Lavra, early on Monday, caused significant damage. The leader of the Orthodox Church in Ukraine called the attack profane. The site is known to all Ukrainians, but the historian and archaeologist Maxim Ostapenko knows it better than most. He told Tim Franks why it's such a cultural and religious treasure.
19: Kiev-Pechersk Lavra is a famous monastery and one of the oldest and most important monastery in all Eastern Europe. It's found in near 970 years ago, and we have anniversary of Kiev-Pechersk Lavra right now. So this drone attack, maybe it's present from Mr. Putin.
20: You think it was deliberate? I mean, just to be clear about that, because the Russians are saying that they didn't attack it.
19: We find some parts of Russian drones in cathedral, and we find a lot of materials that completely from drones that we know from Russians. I jog into the Lavra in 10 minutes, and I was the first with policemen who start to prepare evacuation some items from cathedral.
20: You rushed into the cathedral even while the roof was on fire?
19: Yeah. I was 14 months in Ukrainian army, so I a little bit prepare for this situation. So I only doing my job and prepare to evacuate the most famous items from the exposition in cathedral.
20: And you've managed to save the most precious of those artifacts, have you?
19: Yeah. We managed to save all of them. And our firemen managed to stop fire cant inside the cathedral.
20: Have you got any idea how extensive the damage is, how long it may take to repair?
19: Now we have situation that fire completely destroyed more than 80% of roof, but we start to prepare some conservation of the roof, and if we have enough money, I hope in 2 years we prepare to reconstruct and restore this cathedral.
3: Maxim Ostapenko. Safe to say it's a game unlike any other in history. Iran playing football in the US while the two countries try and put an end to more than 100 days of hostilities. But as we speak, the Iranian team are taking on New Zealand in Los Angeles in the World Cup. They are currently 1-0 down, actually. Elijah Just scoring for New Zealand a few minutes ago. It's been a long road for the Iranians to get here. They faced visa problems, they were forced to relocate their base camp to Mexico, and they've been the focus of protests as well. Many Iranians are boycotting the game, saying supporting the team is akin to supporting the regime. These two Iranian and Americans in LA gave us their views.
5: This is an international stage that they have been working to be at this tournament for a long time. And now that they are there, I think supporting the youngsters in Iran is very important to give them hope that they can climb any mountain and they can achieve what they want in their life.
6: Individually, when they are not wearing the jersey of the Islamic Republic, I don't have any problem with them. But I cannot tolerate to see the flag of Islamic Republic waving or hear the national anthem. I'm not going to watch the game. I don't want to torture myself.
3: Well, just before kickoff, I spoke to our correspondent Shaima Khalil.
1: I'm standing outside the stadium, and I can tell you I am looking at hundreds and hundreds of Iranian flags. It's just that not all of them look the same. The most visible and dominant one is the pre-Islamic Revolution one, the one with the lion and sun emblem. And this has been at many, many anti-regime protests. There's a protest going on now outside the stadium. Many are carrying that flag in defiance of the regime and also to express anger at FIFA for banning it as a political symbol, but also to express anger against the team itself. They feel that the team is an extension of the Islamic Republic regime, the Islamic Republic government. Apologies, because there are so many people honking behind me to acknowledge the protesters over there. It is part of the protest. But to say that this is politically charged is an understatement. There's so much emotion here, and some are actually saying that this team doesn't represent us. We're here to give voice to the voiceless, and they're referring to the thousands of protesters that were killed by the regime in January. One woman came up to us and said, "We don't want that deal," referring to the deal and the agreement that happened between Iran and the United States just a day before the game. And when we put that to the Iranian striker Mehdi Taremi and to the manager yesterday in the presser, they said, "Look, we're playing for everyone. We're the national team. We're playing for the diaspora, and we're playing for people at home. We want to unite people through football." Judging from what I'm seeing now, standing outside the stadium, the mood here is far from united. Some people want to go and celebrate the football. Some people want to go and back them and try and separate this. But even that, they tell me, is not easy for them.
3: Yeah, and I'm just wondering, obviously you're there outside the protest. I mean, what have you heard from the Americans walking past? How are they receiving all of this?
1: It's interesting, because I think the American people, many of them actually wearing the American jersey, they're here to watch the football. They're here to watch a World Cup football game. And I think you're forgiven to forget sometimes that this is happening when you're covering the Iranian team, because I think rarely have we seen a team that has come with so much political baggage. So I'm seeing Mexico jerseys, I'm seeing American jerseys, I'm seeing Brazilian jerseys. There is the football in the midst of all of this. There is the World Cup and people gathering to enjoy the football and the soccer, as many people here call it. And I think the hope for the Iranian team, and also the New Zealand team, is that they focus on the game when they're on the pitch and try and drown out the noise around them and just perform as best as they can.
3: Shaima Khalil there. Well, we are going to stick with the World Cup and stick with controversy as well, which, let's be honest, this tournament has so far been no stranger to. This one centres around a VAR referee who was seen making a hand gesture which resembled a white supremacist sign. Now, there have since been calls for the official to be removed, but FIFA, football's governing body, has ruled the action during Sunday's Germany-Curaçao match did not breach its rules. Our sports correspondent Dan Rowan is in Dallas, Texas.
21: For the past 24 hours, FIFA have been seeking an explanation over a hand gesture made by one of their video assistant referees here in Dallas at the tournament's International Broadcast Centre. Now, before matches, the officials and the VARs are effectively introduced on FIFA's international TV coverage. The Australian VAR assistant, Sean Evans, standing on the left of screen and looking towards camera, made this hand gesture with his finger, index finger and thumb pressed together in what appeared to resemble an upside down OK sign. But it was a call for clarification from anti-discrimination bodies, because there are two potential meanings of that gesture. One is harmless and the other is connected to an expression of white supremacy. Now, FIFA were approached for comment. They've issued, on behalf of Sean Evans, a statement in which he says he'd like to clarify that he didn't intentionally make a gesture or symbol to communicate a message of any kind. The only explanation he says he can offer is that the movement was an involuntary subconscious twitch. And he says, "I was unaware I'd done it at the time. The coverage," he says, "following this incident does not reflect who I am. Of course, I understand how the gesture has been interpreted and I regret this, but I want to be very clear and state categorically I did not knowingly or deliberately make the hand symbol suggested." Now, FIFA have said that their disciplinary commission have found no breach, and we understand that he will continue to work at this tournament.
3: Dan Rowan there. Nature and modernity are often shown as being in conflict with one another. But is that always the case? So whilst a new report is warning the world's plants are disappearing faster than scientists can keep up, researchers from the Royal Botanic Gardens Kew here in London say the digital world, and AI especially, is offering them hope. Here's Helen Briggs.
0: So this is the Brugmansia, and it's got these huge kind of peach-coloured trumpet flowers. They're about the size of your forearm.
2: In a glass house at the Royal Botanic Gardens Kew, conservation scientist Dr. Matilda Brown admires a plant very few of us will get to see because it's extinct in the wild. She says plants are disappearing faster than science can keep up.
0: It's lucky it's so pretty, really, because other species, they are going extinct sometimes before we even know about them. And with every species we lose, we're losing benefits to humanity that we might not even know about, whether that's the next cure for cancer or the next climate-resilient crop.
2: The secrets to saving these plants could lie in the archives at Kew.
22: If you look at this specimen here, you can see the tiny tomatoes.
2: Herbarium curation manager Nina Davies is showing me a particularly historic specimen.
22: It looks to me like a squash tomato.
23: It absolutely is a squash tomato. So this has been pressed and dried.
2: But this is no ordinary tomato. It was collected in the Galapagos Islands in 1835 by the famous biologist Charles Darwin, one of millions of plants to be catalogued, photographed and uploaded to the web.
7: And what do you think Charles Darwin would have made of this modern science?
23: I think he'd be amazed and really pleased, actually, because it's incredible.
2: And Dr. Brown says AI and digital technology could transform how we fight global extinction.
0: The gains in speed are absolutely phenomenal. If we want to look at 8 million specimens, if taking them out of the cupboard, opening it up, and all we want to know is it flowering or not? To do that for the entire Kew Herbarium would take us 70 to 100 years. By putting these specimens online and using things like computer vision and AI, we're able to take that task and get it done in days or weeks or maybe even months, a lot less time than the lifetimes that it would take to do it manually.
3: Helen Briggs with that report. Abdullah Ibrahim, a giant of South African jazz, has died at the age of 91. Formerly known as Dollar Brand, he was a pianist and composer who went into exile during the apartheid era. Richard Hamilton looks back at his life.
24: The mellifluous music of Abdullah Ibrahim, influenced by American greats such as Duke Ellington and Thelonious Monk, reflects the pain and sorrow of a life spent in exile, yearning for his native South Africa and his birthplace Cape Town. His style emerged from the many childhood musical influences in the multicultural port areas of the city, from traditional African songs to gospel and jazz.
25: Oh my town, I missed you so.
24: In 1959, in the impoverished multicultural township Sophiatown, he played alongside Hugh Masekela with the Jazz Epistles. The group recorded the first ever jazz LP by black South African musicians in 1960. Ibrahim moved to Europe in 1962. A year later in Switzerland, Duke Ellington heard him perform in the Dollar Brand Trio, organized their first recording, and launched his career. The trio subsequently played at many European festivals. Ibrahim briefly returned to South Africa in the mid-1970s after his conversion to Islam. There he made a series of recordings with noted Cape Town players, which gave impetus to the creation of a new sound, Cape Jazz.

0: This included the masterpiece Mannenberg, one of South Africa's popular musical compositions. It came to be considered an unofficial national anthem of South Africa and a theme tune of the anti-apartheid movement. Together with other recordings such as Soweto Is Where It's At, they told the story of defiance in the streets and the townships. By 1976, he had returned to New York, as he found the political conditions under apartheid South Africa too oppressive. For decades, he continued to perform and record a number of albums, including Bombela in 2009, as well as composing musical scores for films such as Chocola.
1: Richard Hamilton, looking back on the life of Abdullah Ibrahim. And that's all we've got time for in this edition of The Newsroom. Well, just time, actually, to give you a quick update on the Iran-New Zealand match in the Football World Cup. Still 1-0 to New Zealand, and they're just going into an ever-controversial hydration break. That's it. Thanks for listening.
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7: Welcome to Assignment from the BBC World Service. After the news, the uncertainty of life in Lebanon.
8: My whole life been about war with Israel.
7: Israel is occupying southern parts of the country, it says, to defend itself from Hezbollah. We'll hear from Lebanese people who've had to leave their homes.
8: I want to live in peace in this country. I never want to pack my bags again.
7: That's Assignment with me, Karine Torbay, after the BBC News.
1: Read by Will Chalk. Israel's military says it's intercepted several projectiles launched by Hezbollah towards an area where the IDF are operating in southern Lebanon. Fighting between Israel and the Iran-backed Lebanese group has continued despite the deal reached between Iran and the US on day. Israel's Interior Minister, Itamar Ben-Gvir, has had to cancel a personal trip to the US due to visa problems. Reports suggest that, due to his past criminal record, Mr. Ben-Gvir was required to present himself at the US Embassy to submit an application, but declined to go through the process. Britain's Prime Minister Keir Starmer has said the UK will supply enriched uranium to Ukraine for its nuclear power stations and impose new sanctions against Russia. He's expected to make the formal announcement at the G7 summit on Tuesday. The number of tourists travelling to Cuba plummeted in the first 5 months of the year after the US imposed an almost complete oil blockade on the island. Power blackouts have put off travellers, as have the withdrawals of major hotel chains and airlines. Venezuela has signed an agreement with the US utility giant General Electric to rebuild the South American country's power grid. Most of the country endures daily blackouts lasting up to 10 hours as it deals with decades of neglect and underinvestment. Nigeria's military says it has rescued the wife of a retired general who died last weekend while being held by kidnappers. Major General Rabi Abubakar and his wife Amina were abducted in the northwestern state of Katsina several weeks ago. She was shot during the rescue operation and is receiving treatment in a military hospital. Hundreds of people have demonstrated against the Iranian government outside the stadium in Los Angeles, where the country's football team are taking on New Zealand at the Men's Football World Cup. Some protesters accused the national team of representing the Islamic authorities in Iran. Iran are currently losing the game 1-0. And that's your latest BBC News.
7: Welcome to Assignment from the BBC World Service.
8: Teal has a very nice weather, you know. You see people like me swimming during the winter, diving, kite surfing. For me, Teal is like the best place in the world.
7: This is Rashana. She's 39. Tyr is her home. It's on the coast in the south of Lebanon, 20 kilometers away from the border with Israel.
8: This is our daily life. Like on the afternoon when people finish their work, the streets are full, you know. The restaurants are full, the coffee shops are full. We had a beautiful life.
7: At the end of February, Rashana was busy planning a party for her daughter Freya. Freya was about to turn 4.
8: I was showing Freya's pictures to choose the cake. And then I told her to choose a dress. She chose the green dress and the snacks that we're going to have for her birthday. She was so much into her 4th birthday, and she was talking about it all the time.
7: Everything was ready, but it was a party that never happened. Once again, life in Lebanon was interrupted by war.
4: The Israelis are targeting Hezbollah, the Shia militia group backed by Iran, with both airstrikes and ground troops in Lebanon.
7: In March, Hezbollah militants fired rockets into Israel from Lebanon. Retaliation, Hezbollah said, for the U.S. and Israeli war killing Iran's supreme leader, Ali Khamenei. Also for Israeli missile strikes into Lebanon during what was meant to be a ceasefire from a previous war. Israel responded, escalating its military operations in Lebanon.
9: Israel has already told civilians in dozens of villages in southern Lebanon to get out of their homes, a sign that they have plans for a big military push.
7: Israeli troops invaded southern Lebanon. Their objective, they said, to guarantee Israel's security by destroying Hezbollah's military capabilities.
9: Lebanon and its long-suffering citizens have been dragged into another war that most people in their battered country do not want.
7: I'm Karine Torbay, a BBC correspondent in Lebanon. There's a fragile ceasefire now in Beirut. It's meant to be across the whole country, but in reality, the conflict goes on in the south. It's estimated about 1 million people have been displaced by the war. I've been meeting some of the many Lebanese people who've had to abandon their homes and whose lives are now on hold.
8: I live in an area called Khosh. I'm probably the only Christian who live in that area. I have the best neighborhood, the best friends. People don't care about politics. They don't care about religion. They don't care. They just, like, people want to live.
7: Rashana Bshara Atme lives with her 2 daughters in a neighborhood of Tyr. As well as Freya, she has another daughter, Jennifer, who's 15.
8: She goes to school, she loves playing guitar, she loves acting. And my dream was always to have my kids growing up in this country.
7: On the 1st of March, Rashana was at home. Her husband, a foreign aid worker, was abroad. When hostilities with Israel escalated that night, most people living close to the border packed up and left. But Rashana was oblivious to what was going on.
8: On Sunday night, I went to bed early. I was very sick. I took very strong painkiller and I went to sleep around 9. 5 o'clock in the morning, I wake up on the doorbell. I woke up and I was scared. I was like, why is someone ringing the bell at this time in the morning?
7: A family friend was at the door to wake her up.
8: The first thing that crossed my mind, like someone in the family passed away. And he told me, no, don't worry, no one passed away, but you need to pack your stuff, take your daughters and leave. I asked him why, and I looked out of the window when he said Hezbollah shot 6 rockets into Israel and we need to leave. I was in a shock. I was like, I can't believe this is happening again. We only had a few minutes to leave because I didn't know what was going on, what time the rockets were shot. Like, I'm leaving now. I didn't even have the time to water the plants or to empty the fridge. I didn't have time to do anything. I left everything behind me, all the memories, everything. I carried Freya from her bed and we just left with the pajamas on.
7: 5 million people live in Lebanon. 1 in 5 of them have had to move out of their homes because of the most recent conflict. But it's not the first time people in Lebanon have been displaced within their own country. Beirut is home for 25-year-old Yasmina.
10: Beirut is a very vibrant city, if you want. It's filled with such diversity. It's honestly like the heartbeat of Lebanon. And everything's close by and so familiar. To me, it's a safe space. It's my area and it's my home.
7: But in 2024, home certainly didn't feel safe for Yasmina.
10: Unfortunately, last war, we had to move out of our house. We lived in Ras Naba. We live with my grandmother in that building, and she had gone through a few health issues. So we were talking and discussing, like, what if we need to leave? Where would we go?
7: They had rented another apartment outside of Beirut to the north, somewhere thought to be safer. Yasmina remembers packing up to go.
10: It was on a Sunday at around 1 p.m. My mom and I were loading things into the car, and I had the last bag. I was figuring out how I'm going to put it when the bombs started falling on us.
7: The building next to theirs was being hit.
10: And I was facing the direction where the airstrikes were happening. So I saw the second and third missile coming down. And I remember in that moment what I was thinking. How am I going to close the car door? I didn't want the dust from the building to get into the stuff because we had a few blankets. It feels so weird to be thinking of something so basic in that moment.
7: Israel was firing missiles on Beirut, saying it was striking members of Hezbollah in self-defense. For months, the two sides had been engaged in low-level exchanges of fire during Israel's war in Gaza. The apartment block next to where Yasmina lived was one of those Israel targeted.
10: It was an overwhelming experience. And I ran back into the building. So having been to deal with that entire situation, getting my grandmother down to the car, my grandfather had refused to leave the house. He's like, they already hit. We're safe now. We had to bargain with him till he agreed to go with us. The drive to the house was a 20-minute drive, however it felt like hours. I remember I argued with my dad because we couldn't find one of our cats. We're arguing over little stuff and ignoring the big picture.
7: The family moved back to Beirut after the war in 2024, but they're ready to leave again at a moment's notice if they have to.
10: Obviously, considering the current situation, everyone needs to think of a plan B, but I'm assuming every Lebanese person has an emergency bag by the door. It has all the essentials, a change of clothes, your legal documents. It's somehow it became normal.
7: Plan B for Rashana, who'd left Tyr in a hurry with her children and little else, was to drive to her sister's house further up the coast. Daughter Freya was too young to understand why they were making the journey.
8: Freya was sitting in the car seat in her pajamas, and she was happy because I told her we're going to Saida, to her auntie's house. And her cousin was 6 years old, and she loves playing with her. So she thought this is like a weekend trip.
7: But older daughter Jennifer remembered being displaced by war with Israel 2 years before.
8: Jennifer was crying. She was on the phone with her friends, checking where they are, and asking me all the time, are we going back? Do you think this will last long? I told her, unfortunately, I don't have an answer for you.
7: They spent the night at her sister's house, sleeping on the floor.
8: When I woke up in the morning and Freya was telling me, it's my birthday today. She knew it's the 3rd of March, it's Tuesday. When I went to say good morning to her, she hugged me. She told me, it's my birthday today, right? And I started crying. I told her, yes, it's your birthday. She said, so am I going to wear the green dress today? I looked at her, even thinking about it now makes me cry. I looked at her and I said, yes, you will. You will wear your green dress.
7: In the rush to leave home the day before, the green dress, like the rest of their belongings, had been left behind.
8: And that's when I went and told my brother-in-law, I'm going back to Tyr. And he was like, they are striking on Tyr, you cannot do this. I told him, no, I will do it, and you're not going to stop me.
11: To be honest, it wasn't my brain working, it was my emotions. Like, those kids have been through enough already. I'm not going to take this from her. She already left her house. We don't know if she's gonna go back to her house. We don't know if she's, her toys are still going to be there, her stuff, her memories. If she wants the green dress, I'm going to risk it and I'm going to get her the green dress. We went to my house, straight to my house, picked up Freya's dress, picked up a few things and left the house. I drove back to Saida. I went and I got her a cake, got her gifts. Like, I was thinking, this is from my mom and dad, this is from my sister in the mountains. And because we were 13 people in the house at that time, the people who were staying at my sister's house, they had kids with them. So in the afternoon, we did a small birthday for her. I gave her all the gifts. I told her, this is from grandma and grandpa. This is from your friend at school. She was holding her dress all day and walking around in the house, showing it to everyone and telling everyone that it's her birthday and she's going to be wearing this dress today. I was doing my best to make her feel normal, like to try and have her to have a normal birthday.
7: While many people managed to stay with friends and family, not everyone had someone they could turn to for help. When the most recent war started, state-run schools were turned into displacement centers to accommodate thousands of people with nowhere else to go. We meet Yasmina again. She's a social worker and is part of a team organized by the International Medical Corps. We drive out with her to a school where they provide help and support to people who are now living in them.
10: So, Yasmina, can you please, you know, what do you do there? What do you actually do when you go to a displacement center?
12: So usually when we go to the shelters, we focus on both medical and social services. So in terms of medical services, we have doctors and nurses and the pharmacy that go with us.
10: First time I went to a school, to the shelter, it was overwhelming. I was walking into the shelter with my colleagues and it was raining. And we were trying to figure out where we would put the doctors, how we're going to set up for our shelter visit. And displaced people were coming to us and they were asking us, what do you guys do? How can you help? Can you help us get mattresses? Can you help us get blankets? We were swarmed by people and they were just basically asking for their basic needs. Because a lot of people had to leave their homes in the moment. So they weren't able to, let's say, get their medication. A lot of people have diabetes or heart problem and all of that, so their medication is essential.
7: The school, now a shelter, that we arrive at with Yasmina is close to the center of Beirut. People have been here for several weeks. With all the uncertainty, it's not safe for them to go home.
13: So basically, they are setting up a tent in the middle of the main court of the school. This is a tent that will become the mobile clinic where people will come for medical consultation. So this is how the IMC, the International Medical Corps, is setting up this clinic.
14: My name is Zainab. I'm a student at the Lebanese University. I study law. It's my second year. Because of the war, we stopped our studying. And we just immigrated to a school here in Jamiria West.
7: At the shelter, we meet Zainab. She's 21 and from Dahiye. Dahiye is a large southern area of Beirut. Zainab had to come to this shelter when the Israeli military issued evacuation orders, warning it would strike buildings it said were Hezbollah targets.
14: It started when the Israelis
13: threatened to bomb and yes. issued a blanket warning for the whole of Dahiye.
14: Yes.
13: Okay, on that day, where were you?
14: We went home. It was Ramadan. We were having our sahur.
13: Yeah.
14: And
13: which is the last meal of the day before
14: yes.
13: the sun rises.
14: Yes. I was like, I want to just go. I don't want my family to get hurt. I don't want to get hurt. We just like pack our things quickly and get out.
7: Buildings in Dahiye have been targeted by Israeli missile strikes.
13: Have you gone back home since the ceasefire?
14: I have gone once. I just checked the house, and then
13: it's still standing.
14: It's standing, but when you see those buildings
13: completely flattened,
14: it's hard to you. You feel like I was born there. It's like a piece of my heart come to ashes. Yeah.
13: Tell us a little bit about your setting here at the school.
14: We're living here in a classroom.
13: Yeah. How many of you?
14: We're a lot. My cousins, us, my sisters, my
13: all
14: siblings.
13: In the same room.
14: Yeah, all of us in the same room. Sleeping on the floor.
13: On a mattress.
14: Yes.
11: It feels intrusive to ask Zainab to show us where she sleeps. But as part of her work, Yasmina has seen inside several classrooms where families now live.
10: Some schools have over 500, 600 displaced people and 4 to 5 families inside one small room. So we're talking around 12-ish people per room. Obviously, there are still teaching materials on the wall. It's very weird to look at it. So there's like the multiplication table, for example. And then you look right under that, you'd see a person's entire living space. So they would divide the entire room into smaller sections using tables and chairs, and they would put a blanket that would separate each section. I mean, it's so resourceful the way they hang things in order to let's say, dry their clothes or just manage their space.
11: Despite everything, Zainab says she's doing her best to carry on with her life and her studies.
13: Have you gone back to university?
14: No, not yet.
13: Are you going to...
14: They're teaching us online.
13: How is it going?
14: It's hard. It's hard to us, like, because of the internet, because of... Not every time we have electricity here. Our phones died.
11: She tells me her family has been through some really tough times recently.
14: My dad has died 5 months ago. Like, we were by ourselves. You know?
13: Your father had died 5 months ago.
14: Because of cancer.
13: Yeah.
14: It's kind of hard, but...
13: You're still smiling. You're still has this very charming smile.
14: Thank you.
13: Is this hiding pain or is just trying to see things in a positive way despite everything?
14: In this situation, we don't need to show the Israelis that we are pain. يهزمونا أو شيء لا.
13: So you see this as, if you show pain, it could be interpreted as a sign of weakness.
14: Yes, we're not weak.
11: A few days later, I managed to get into southern Beirut, into Dahiyeh, the district Zainab calls home. It's just 2 or 3 miles away from where she's staying at the shelter. In one street, we get to see the impact of a missile strike.
15: The only thing I'm seeing in front of me is a very large mound of rubble where everything is just sheer destruction in front of me. You can see lots of concrete, but also metal, cardboard. It must have been a series of buildings that were brought to the floor. Like in close-ups, we can see, you know, details of what was life here, like a shirt or the bag of some spices. This must have been from some kitchen.
11: A handful of workers are here clearing away the debris, but this once busy district is otherwise empty.
15: Dahiyeh has been, you know, an area completely deserted because of the blanket evacuation warning by the Israelis for weeks. Actually, people have not returned to this area. It can't be inhabitable at the moment because it lacks lots of services. All the buildings around us are empty. There are lots of shops, they're all closed, and some of the doors are completely broken. That's from the effect of the blasts. This one is like a little grocery shop. There is a petrol station next to us. Everything completely at the moment shut.
11: In lots of ways, life for many residents in Beirut goes on as normal. They go to work, walk along the seafront, meet up in cafes and bars,
7: People here have got used to the sounds of Israeli drones flying overhead, monitoring daily life. But for Yasmina, some things are hard to ignore.
10: So we're talking about Beirut already being so densely populated. You're adding like 500,000 to 1 million people. Having so many more people and just the amount of cars, that's the first thing you see. Then when you're going into the open spaces, like you mentioned, the waterfront area, you start seeing the tents.
7: There isn't enough room for everyone to shelter in schools. So many displaced people have had to camp out on the streets.
10: When the war started, they were placing their tents in Saht al-Shahada.
16: Martyrs Square.
10: Martyrs Square.
16: It's a main landmark in the city.
10: So you'd just be driving by and you'd see hundreds of tents just lined up on the side of the road. Obviously, these are not ideal living conditions. It's not living, it's survival at this point.
7: Rashana and her two daughters, Jennifer and Freya, are among those now adding to the population of the city. Previously, they'd been staying at Rashana's sister's house.

0: Crazy. She rented a flat from a landlady in Beirut at a reasonable price, but it's still costing Roshana $1,000 a month when she already has a house in Tyre.
1: You work hard, you save money, thinking this is the money for the university for the girls when they start university, or this summer we're going to travel to Sweden, let's say. So you start saving money and making plans, and suddenly the war starts, and so you go and spend all your money on the war because you have to rent a house, you have to buy clothes. So everything you pay double and twice and three times, so you end up with no money at the end. What I'm living right now is exactly what I lived in 2024. So it's the same nightmare happening again.
0: A few days ago, Roshana drove back to Tyre to check on their house. It's still there, still standing. But hundreds of buildings and homes across the south of Lebanon have been destroyed by Israeli missile strikes and demolitions. The town of Debin is a couple of miles north of the Israeli border. I'm standing on the site of a massive strike. We just understood this was a fruit factory. Here they used to prepare pickles, olive oil, and other food. But it is now turned into complete rubble. And I can see a big crater that seems to be the exact location where a rocket must have hit. And there is lots of destruction here. This is just a sample of what we have been seeing around as we traveled in the south, as we moved from one town to another. We are just meeting the owner of the factory, the food factory. Show some hadartak.
2: عبدالله إبراهيم.
0: عبدالله وقت اكتشفت شو صار شو كان إحساسك؟
2: يعني مثل كل العالم ما قادرين نعمل شيء.
0: عبدالله told me that 2 days ago he has brought his kids to the site just to see what happened to their home, and he said that they started crying. It's very hard to describe the level of sadness in the eyes of Abdullah. He has been coming every single day to this place just to stare at what happened to his property. There's nothing he can do. He can just stare at the loss of everything he owned. For now, the Israeli army is still occupying parts of southern Lebanon. They say for the purposes of security, to eliminate the threat of Hezbollah. But when or if displaced Lebanese people return home, large parts of the south won't be recognizable as the place they once knew.
1: Next year I will be 40 years old. My whole life been about war with Israel. The only thing that I'm hoping for is peace. I want to live in peace in this country. I never want to pack my bags again. I want to live in Lebanon, but I want to live in the south of Lebanon, where we belong.
3: Everyone hopes that they will be able to go home and that they find a home to go back to. So even if it's in ruins, they're gonna go back because it's their land, it's their home. Over the years, over generations, this area has not been stable ever. So do I hope that this is the last war? Yes, I do. Do I know that it's gonna be the last war? I don't, but I hope for it.
0: That's it for Assignment. The program was presented by Karine Torbay. The producers were Nick Holland and Danny Abikhalil.
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0: Central Asian country, Uzbekistan. This year's Men's World Cup has a few footballing firsts. 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
2: Coming up on Outlook from the BBC World Service with me, Mubin Azhar. When high school teacher Roger Hansen's marriage broke down, he turned to diving as a new outlet.
3: I needed something just to exist, to be anything. And I found myself in the sea.
2: Underwater, he found escape from his heartbreak and a passion for conservation. And when he came across a seahorse one day, a rare sight, he was enchanted.
3: She must have been a couple months old, that's it. She had a little skinny neck and a little pointed nose, and she was not afraid. She just stood there looking back at me. So that was about my first meeting.
2: Enchantment turned to obsession, and soon Roger would build an underwater city for a tribe of seahorses that he knew by heart. How Roger became California's seahorse whisperer. After the BBC News.
4: BBC News with Roisin Hasty. Israel's military says it's intercepted several projectiles launched by Hezbollah towards an area where the IDF are operating in southern Lebanon. Fighting there has continued despite the deal reached between Iran and the US on Sunday, as our correspondent in Jerusalem, Charlotte Gallagher, told us.
5: The US say Israel's withdrawal from Lebanon is not part of the framework deal. However, Iran say it very much is. So this will be one of the things that they've got to hammer out over the next 60 days. Of course, that is if the ceasefire stands. But skirmishes earlier, a man was killed. Lebanese state media say in a drone attack on a car, an Israeli drone attack. The Israeli military say numerous rockets were fired at their soldiers inside southern Lebanon. So the conflict there is still continuing, but of course on a much smaller scale than it has been previously.
4: Britain's Prime Minister Keir Starmer has said the UK will supply enriched uranium to Ukraine for its nuclear power stations and impose new sanctions against Russia. Here's our political editor, Chris Mason.
6: Details of many of the new sanctions are expected later, but one focus will be ships moving sanctioned Russian liquefied natural gas. The Prime Minister said choking off the revenues that fuel Putin's war, as he put it, was essential, as he also set out plans to support Ukraine's energy supplies. The UK is to provide £210 million of support over the next 2 years to Ukraine's nuclear power plants, providing them with enriched uranium.
4: The number of tourists travelling to Cuba plummeted in the first 5 months of the year after the US imposed an almost complete oil blockade. Only around 360,000 people visited Cuba from January to May, fewer than half the number recorded in the same period last year. Hundreds of people have demonstrated against the Iranian government outside the stadium in Los Angeles, where Iran is currently playing New Zealand at the Men's Football World Cup. Our correspondent Shaima Khalil was there.
7: I am looking at hundreds and hundreds of Iranian flags. It's just that not all of them look the same. The most visible and dominant one is the pre-Islamic Revolution one. And this has been at many, many anti-regime protests. There's a protest going on now outside the stadium. Many are carrying that flag in defiance of the regime and also to express anger at FIFA for banning it, but also to express anger against the team itself. They feel that the team is an extension of the Islamic Republic regime, the Islamic Republic government.
4: On the pitch, the score at half-time was 1-1, with the Iranians having had to come from behind to equalise in the 32nd minute. World News from the BBC. Nigeria's military says it's rescued the wife of a retired general who died last weekend while being held by kidnappers. Major General Rabi Abubakar and his wife Amina were abducted in the northwestern state of Katsina several weeks ago. The military said the kidnappers shot Mrs. Abubakar during the rescue operation before abandoning her and fleeing. A report has found that trust in news globally is at its lowest point in a decade. The Reuters Institute's digital news report tracks how people get their news, who they get it from, and the increasing use of artificial intelligence. More details from our culture and media editor, Katie Razzell.
8: For the first time, in 2026, people across the world are more likely to access news from platforms including TikTok, Facebook and YouTube than direct from news organisations. But according to the report, the UK bucks that trend. Here, news publishers own websites and TV news still beat social media. In the US, only a quarter of people say they trust news, and it's even lower amongst politically right-leaning Americans, down to 15%. In the UK, it's 30%. Trust in public broadcasters, including the BBC, remains resilient.
4: Australia's broadcasting watchdog has described BBC findings about the reality dating show Married at First Sight Australia as deeply concerning. An investigation published at the weekend said women who took part in the programme were left feeling unsafe and unprotected because their on-screen partners had criminal pasts that they were not told about. A B-52 aircraft carrying 8 crew has crashed in California's Mojave Desert during a routine exercise. According to a statement from Edwards Air Force Base from where the bomber took off, none of those on board appear to have survived. BBC News.
2: Hello and welcome to Outlook from the BBC World Service, delivering ethereal, earthly delights through the stories of our guests from around the globe. I'm Mubeen Azar. Today, Roger Hansen from America's Midwest, more at home perhaps with his friends in the ocean.
3: Bathsheba was just a sweetheart, kind, and she accepted me first. And Daphne, again, had her own personality.
2: When he talks about them, the stories just keep coming.
3: Kenny was cool. He just hung out, very calm, collected. Toby, he was the first husband of Bathsheba. She had a couple.
2: They're so, an unusual bunch.
3: Too, the boys are sitters. The girls want to have fun. The boys stay because they're pregnant, so they hang on to the sticks. The girls take off because they want to have fun. Who else I forget? I got Bathsheba, Daphne, Toby, Kenny.
2: Pregnant fathers hanging on sticks, long noses, and elegant curling tails. You see, Roger loves seahorses. He's affectionately known by some as the Seahorse Whisperer of LA. That moniker is literal. A few years ago, Roger befriended a whole colony of Pacific seahorses, building them a vast underwater habitat near his home in California, and documenting the rarely seen lives of these beautiful creatures of the sea. As you can probably tell, Roger is really passionate. He's almost intoxicated by his love of seahorses. And this affair has been in the works for a really long time. Born on a farm in Iowa, after college, Roger married young and became a teacher. Back then, his big passion wasn't seahorses, it was sports.
3: I was a high school coach, football, wrestling, track, cross country, you name it, I coached it. And married, I had 3 kids, lived in Wisconsin where there was a lot of snow. But I was a family guy, you know, true and blue, working a lot. And enjoyed my family, enjoyed my kids, and I was a teacher for a long time. We got married young, those things occur. And about to fast forward a little bit in my 12th year together, it was just a shock to me. And I'm older now, so I understand, but my wife just said, hey, I just don't want to do this anymore. And I just really want to think it's because when you coach, you're gone all the time. That's just the truth. You know, like I said, I was the coach of everything that existed. And at that time, when things fell apart, they fell apart hard. That means I want to be grown up and accept responsibility for me as a person. But she wasn't very nice. You know, I did all the things I was supposed to do, paid all my child support, dental, all those kind of things. And it went to court 10 times so I could see the kids. I quit coaching football. I quit all my coaching just to see my kids. But it just never seemed to work out. And I just fell into really a hole. And it's no different than anybody else. If you have kids, you would understand that. And I just had nothing.
2: It sounds like you were heartbroken.
3: Absolutely. I was crushed, more than heartbroken. I don't even have a word for it. It's been 30 years, but it still affects me now. And I needed something just to exist, to be anything. And what happened was, just on a whim, I decided to try a new hobby, you know, and I hadn't tried scuba diving, and I tried that, and it immediately took for me. And I found myself in the sea.
2: From then, any spare moment he could find, Roger spent scuba diving, driving miles across the country to get in the water and out of the noise and heartbreak of his life on land.
3: Underwater, you don't have race, you don't have gender, you don't have politics. Oh my gosh, politics, you don't have that. You don't have man against man. You have the beauty of the sea. And once you get down there and you see the peace and tranquility of the sea and realize that those things are the way the world should be. And on land, especially the way things are going now where we live, sadly, it's just too hostile. And underwater, it's not that way.
2: In the year 2000, on a dive trip to California, he had an encounter that would create an invisible bond between Roger and the ocean.
3: I was solo diving off Laguna Beach, California. And next to it, there's a cove that is sort of sandy, and whales come in there to feed. And so I was just laying down on a rocky reef, hanging out, and I saw something coming, and I thought it was a fish that was maybe 8 feet long. And I thought, wow, those don't live here. But as I got closer, I realized I was seeing the nose of a whale. It was a gray whale, 40 feet long, and it just looked at me. Its eye is not as big as you might think, and it had its pectoral fins tucked in on its side. Now, if it wanted to end me right there, one tail flop and I'm gone, you know. But it just looked at me, and it almost felt like it looked right into my soul. And from that day on, I thought that I needed to move to the ocean, is what I needed to do, like I was called. I felt like there was a connection, like the whale said, this guy's okay. Understand that I'd never been with a creature of that size before, and I was not afraid. I was intensely curious, and so I just watched. It was only 10 seconds, by the way, and it looked at me in the eye, and I looked back, and it just seemed like it was a religious experience of a different kind that I was not aware of. I've spent years thinking about that ever since. And so when other things have happened to me that are unusual, I look back at that and say, this could only have happened because that whale experience happened. Because a whale, he or she, is like the king of the ocean. And if they check you out and say you're okay, you're okay.
2: Roger vowed that day that he'd find a way to live by the Pacific. He eventually found work at a school in California, living in a van so he could sleep by the ocean and dive every day.
3: I lived on each. My boss would say, where do you live, Roger? And I go, I live on East Ocean Boulevard. I did. It just depends on where I park. So every day I went diving before work every morning, and I kept my scuba tank in there. And then I washed off where the, you know, wore a pair of shorts, washed off where the boats were. I ate dinner with the finest folks in Long Beach, and then I slept in my van at night. So I spent so much time in the water. I was happy all the time, you know, because I got to do what I wanted to do. It did not change my hurt for my kids. That never went away. It has not yet, even though they're in their 50 now. But at the time, it got me through. It really did.
2: Diving each day, Roger got to know the inhabitants of the bay intimately, from the spotted sand bass that lurk in the eelgrass to the resident octopi. Roger became part of the community.
3: Octopi are very intelligent. 8 people they could recognize at once. So if you leave them alone, they'll come out with their tentacle and touch your bare hand to taste you, to see what you are. So there's a connection there too. So became family.
2: So it was a surprise one day to meet a new and wholly unexpected visitor.
3: I was down working on some underwater city I called Littleville that I built for octopi. And then a little seahorse swam by, and I was really shocked because they don't belong there at all. You never see that, ever. And she was about as long as your pointer finger. She must have been, in my estimation, a couple months old. That's it. She had a little skinny neck and a little pointed nose and big eyes. Each one could look a different direction at the same time, by the way. And she was not afraid. Normally, thereafter, she ran, but she just stood there looking back at me, just drifting along about 2 meters deep, not even as tall as your little finger. And she looked lost to me. She had nobody. She was all by herself. And she had little wings on the back of her head, and they were flapping a little bit. And they have wings on their back as well. I know that sounds crazy, but they do. So she was kind of just drifting along, holding her own in a gentle current. And I stayed with her about 30 minutes. I didn't approach too close. I didn't have any camera anyway. So that was about my first meeting with her.
2: You even gave this particular seahorse a name, didn't you?
3: I didn't know if it was a girl or a boy. How do I know? I didn't know anything. I'm just a school teacher, you know. So I gave the seahorse, at first I gave him the name Solomon because he looked very majestic, but he turned out to be a girl named Daphne. And I started to chart everywhere it went.
2: Roger returned day after day to check on Daphne and soon discovered a small tribe of seahorses living in the bay. Pacific seahorses are native to the waters around Peru, so these ones were many thousands of miles from home. So Roger decided to build them a new one.
3: I grabbed 50 sticks, about a meter and a half tall, and I went back to the beach, and I got a bunch of palm fronds that I borrowed out of people's yards. And I went back to the beach, and I went below the littoral zone. That means there's nothing living down there, just sand. And I went down 3 meters deep, and I stuck those objects into the bottom, and I made a biome, I call it. I didn't see any seahorses for 3 or 4 days at all. I figured, huh, they either got scared off or a few got killed, and they're gone. So just by chance, I went down to that biome that I called Atlantis, by the way. And there they all were. There were 6 of them at that time, and they had wrapped their tails around the sticks, which are called anchor points, and they loved it. When something that is unusual trusts you, it made me feel whole. Maybe it replaced some of that parenting that I didn't get to do. And it allowed me to make a difference and help the environment. And then I got to watch life, which was a period that was lost to me. But I got to give back.
2: For 6 years, Roger built and rebuilt this habitat under the sea. He added new neighborhoods to the city, which he called Vegas and the Bellagio, delightedly documenting the stories of their lives. A few years into the project, he enlisted the help of a woman named Ashley Arnold, a US Army veteran turned scuba instructor. They met on a dive trip, and when he told her about his colony of seahorses, naturally, she was intrigued. Here's Ashley.
9: I've always seen Roger as this very eccentric person who's a little bit different, but yeah, I started talking to him, and we started talking about the seahorses, and I was like, okay, that's kind of cool, because I've always seen the seahorse as being this, like, mystic unicorn underwater, and it's like, I mean, for pretty much everybody, it's a dream to see a seahorse even in an aquarium, and you're telling me I can go see it in the wild? Take me, please.
2: Really something special. Like Roger, Ashley, too, found healing in the water.
9: So my first deployment to Iraq was September of 2005, I believe, is when we got on the plane. And I was in Balad and Baghdad during my first tour in Iraq. We got mortared multiple times a day or every day. And you can imagine that affects people. So the worst one was when we actually had like a unexploded ordnance actually hit on the ground right next to a helicopter I had taxiing. So I was air traffic control. And just this giant sand cloud just absolutely peppered the aircraft. But that was something that kind of stuck with me as like the triggering event specifically, and caused me that, and the additional daily attacks was one of the main causes of my PTSD.
2: You talk so. About this stuff with a kind of, if I can say, there's a little nervous laughter there. You know, what you're really talking about here, mortars, explosions, and let's just be frank about it, you know, the history of that period is bloody,
9: yeah,
2: in regard to what happened in Iraq and what happened in Afghanistan. When you ended your military career, when you came back to the USA, were you offered any kind of support?
9: Not at that time. So I got back in 2006 from that deployment, and it was like a couple days of reintegration training, as they call it. I don't even remember what they talked about, but nobody paid attention. Nobody cared. At that time, still, mental health was the weakness thing, not the strength. Times have changed quite a bit in 20 years. But it was very much the, we're trained to go over, not to come back kind of thing. And you just deal with it. And my way was alcohol. I came back drinking heavily, and you know, 20 drinks a night was not uncommon at that point.
2: In that period, how difficult did things get for you?
9: Holding a job outside of the military was extremely hard. Financially, life was very challenging because I couldn't hold a job. Friends and stuff, I pushed everybody away. Like, I had a guy I was dating who we were talking about getting engaged, and he was like, I can't deal with your PTSD, basically, and it scared him away. So there's a lot of relationships severed because of that. I mean, one of the days I remember trying to choke my brother while he's driving my dad's car because he said something related to how it was just all in my head. And my immediate reaction, he was sitting in front of me, was just to reach forward. And that was my automatic reaction, which was not good. And I was extremely drunk at that point as well.
2: This stuff is not easy to speak about. So I'm very grateful for you sharing those experiences. Tell me about the impact that diving had on you in that early period when you first discovered it.
9: Yeah, so I very quickly learned during the classroom portion of scuba that you have to be sober to dive, because otherwise the alcohol literally reactivates underwater and it's bad. So I was like, okay, well, I want to do this, so I'm going to force myself to not drink to lead up to the dive. And after I did that, the first couple times, I was like, this is a really cool experience. It's worth it. And scuba helped me cut back on my drinking massively. I was able to get off medications for PTSD after finding diving. My drinking subsided down to, I think, like maybe a bottle a night if I wasn't drinking diving the next day, to the point where, fast forward to now, and I'm like, 2 drinks a week. So it's been incredible for my liver. And less medication, which is better as well. I still have definitely done plenty of therapy as well, and have to focus on that and have a service dog to help me with it. But scuba was, I would say, absolutely the number one thing that helped me survive and move forward. It's a best treatment I can imagine for PTSD.
2: Why was it important for you to get involved with taking care of seahorses? This idea that Roger discussed with you, why did you jump at that chance?
9: So I had just moved to California when I reached back out to Roger, and I didn't know a lot of people, but I wanted to go dive. And Roger talked about these seahorses. So I was just like, hey, I know we just met like a year ago on a boat, but any chance those seahorses are still around and I could go see them with you? And he's like, come on out. At first, I didn't see the importance with it or like doing a lot with it other than I just got this super cool experience to go see them. But then as we were talking and seeing what he did with it and how much he cared and stuff, and honestly, how much trash was down in their living environment, just that made me sad. And I was like, I gotta do something, like protect these amazing unicorns of the ocean, you know.
2: They have a fairly short lifespan. Seahorses live for about 6 years. So the colony is no longer there. It went through that life cycle. How did the end of that colony affect you, Roger? How did it impact you?
3: Well, first of all, what happened to seahorses lived 4 or 5 years. Daphne stuck around for 6 years. But what happened was Long Beach is an oil city. One day, a pipe broke. And it was kind of covered up, but that drifted into the bay. You could not see your finger. And that was October of 2022. And after that time, I never saw any seahorse there. How did I feel? I felt like I lost my family.
2: Roger still dives every day back to check for their return. And meanwhile, he's also enjoying a refreshed relationship with his own children after many years. For both Ashley and Roger, their unusual relationship with the seahorses has given them a new perspective on life.
9: For me, it gave me a sense of purpose. It also started bringing me a sense of community with Roger, which was wonderful. And as a veteran, we always need a sense of purpose. That's a really, really big thing. So that was also part of my healing from being in the military and dealing with PTSD and learning to trust.
2: Roger, what about you? What has it taught you?
3: Okay, let's take this back to the beginning. All right. The odds of seeing a seahorse are really, really rare. And so then you ask yourself, why did I see those seahorses? I mean, and after that day, I never hunted again. I used to be a spear fisherman. I've never fished. Do I eat fish? Yes. But I won't kill anything. I won't kill anything. You know, it changed me forevermore from that day. And I'll be honest with you, as the 6 years I spent underwater with that colony, it brought me closer, I'm just going to say it, to God. It really did, because I realized, if you know Roger, I am a C-minus on land for absolutely, that's maybe at the upper level too. And I said, why did this happen to me? And I realized I was put there for a reason. It changed me as a person. It made me a lot closer to the environment, made me a lot more aware of life, and it got me moving, which was a good thing, towards the purpose I was put on this earth for, about life and living a certain way.
2: Roger, as we have this conversation today, you have done thousands of dives. Is it possible to quantify? How many have you done?
3: Ashley knows I know exactly.
2: 8,589. By the time this is broadcast, it might have gone to 8,600, perhaps. Who knows?
3: Perhaps.
2: Do you still feel that you're discovering new things when you're in the ocean?
3: I don't care if I'm in a lake. Anytime in water, there's something to learn. There's something you learn. Most of the world is water, and we have not even explored that. So you are seeing something new online, hoping it's not AI, but some new type of creature, some new type of experience. So there's a lot to learn.
2: That was the seahorse whisperer, Roger Hansen, and his partner in conservation, Ashley Arnold, speaking to me from California. You're with Outlook, and we're back in just a moment.
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10: Hammurabi handed down just under 300 of these laws.
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10: An eye for an eye, a tooth for a tooth. How to handle divorce, witchcraft, false accusations.
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10: And why the Babylonian king is such an important figure in modern law today.
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2: Still to come on Outlook on the BBC World Service. When Chukwu Obakalu was a young man in Nigeria, he saw someone playing an unusual instrument and he couldn't get it out of his mind.
14: Every night I sleep, the dream of the bagpipe must come. I even started seeing much about the bagpipe as it keeps coming up to me in my dreams every day.
2: Chukwu resolved that day to start a Nigerian bagpipe revival. How he made his dream a reality after the news.
4: BBC News with Roisin Hasty. Israel's military says it's intercepted several projectiles launched by Hezbollah towards an area where the IDF are operating in southern Lebanon. Fighting between Israel and the Iran-backed Lebanese group has continued despite the deal reached between Iran and the US on Sunday. Israel's Interior Minister Itamar Ben-Gvir has had to cancel a personal trip to the US due to visa problems. Reports suggest that due to his past criminal record, Mr. Ben-Gvir was required to present himself at the US Embassy to submit an application and provide his fingerprints, but declined to go through with the process. Britain's Prime Minister Keir Starmer has said the UK will supply enriched uranium to Ukraine for its nuclear power stations. Sir Keir is also expected to announce new sanctions against Russia. The number of tourists travelling to Cuba plummeted in the first 5 months of the year after the US imposed an almost complete oil blockade on the island. Power blackouts have put off travellers, as have the withdrawals of major hotel chains and airlines. A B-52 aircraft carrying 8 crew has crashed in California's Mojave Desert during a routine exercise. A US military statement said none of those on board appear to have survived. Venezuela has signed an agreement with the US utility giant General Electric to rebuild its power grid. Most of the country endures lengthy daily blackouts due to decades of neglect and underinvestment. A new report has found that for the first time, social media platforms have overtaken publishers to become the leading source of news. And hundreds of people have demonstrated against the Iranian government outside the stadium in Los Angeles, where the country's football team are taking on New Zealand at the Men's Football World Cup. BBC News.
2: Welcome back to Outlook from the BBC World Service with me, Mubin Azar. And now to another story of highly unusual obsession. Chukwu Obakalu is from southeast Nigeria. His passion, though, is rooted in another part of the planet entirely. His lifelong love affair began when he heard the extraordinary sound of a Nigerian police band. One musician in particular was playing an instrument he had never seen or heard before, and Chukwu was transfixed.
14: I looked at him. I watched him. He just played it for a short time and ended. But I picked the interest on what he was doing. That was my first time of seeing and hearing the sound of the bagpipes.
2: The Great Highland Bagpipes, to be precise, the instrument that many associate with Scotland, was being played in Nigeria, and Chukwu knew he'd heard something special.
14: I got fascinated just hearing that. It doesn't sound like any other instrument. It simply has an evocative sound that tends to remind you of some sort of things that happened in the past. When I say evocative, it means it takes you back to take inventory of your life, you know. You take an assessment of your life. It touches the mind.
2: Chukwu could have left it at that and confined this beautiful bagpipe experience to memory, but there was something drawing him in. That chance encounter would become not only a passion, but a livelihood for Chukwu, and set him on a mission to promote the instrument across Nigeria, even reaching the country's highest office. But getting to that point wasn't exactly easy.
14: I actually came from a very poor background. So growing up, seeing that what you need, you actually cannot get, maybe because your parents cannot afford it. You also have to struggle to get about 3 square meals from your parents was also part of the challenges.
2: When you were 18 and you first heard the bagpipes, around that time, what was your life about? What were you doing as an 18-year-old?
14: I had joined the organization they called the Boys Brigade, which was founded in Scotland. I was part of all the activities they were doing there. I found myself playing most of the instruments they were playing there. And while I was playing the instruments, all kinds of instruments, the beagle, the trumpets, the drums, I was very good. But I was also very, very mindful of the fact that I have to go to school first.
2: Of course. Did you think at the time that music could be a career?
14: My mother actually was a choir mistress. And most of the choir costumes and all that stays in our house. So music was actually part of us. But then, you know, you need to survive. So I wasn't really seeing it as something I could dive into full time as a then.
2: I know your mother, you said she was an inspiration. I know your grandfather was also an inspiration, wasn't he? Tell me about your grandfather.
14: My grandfather actually worked very closely with the British soldiers when they came during the colonial missionary era. When I met him, he was already blind. But he was always singing and chanting songs from the confines of his room. He chants some kind of, if I should call it war songs. He was always attached to the British soldiers. In fact, they call him Sergeant Abog, which means sergeant, always at the war front. And that sergeant means sergeant. But he had that passion, I'm sure. It's not strange that it's coming to me. It's not strange. I knew. I was convinced at some point that this is more like a gene coming back again.
2: The bagpipe-loving gene had come back, in Chukwu's mind at least. No surprise then that first encounter had such an impact.
14: I never slept after that particular incident. Every night I sleep, the dream of the bagpipe must come. I can tell you that I even started seeing much about the bagpipe as it keeps coming up to me in my dreams every day. So there is no day that passes by without me doing a form of research on the bagpipes.
2: It's fascinating to me that you had this, it sounds like an obsession. I think that's fair to use that word. In that moment, what were the obstacles in front of you that were stopping you from making bagpipes the center of your life?
14: You know, during my undergraduate years, this passion has been there. But I had to settle down to actually get a degree. When I was done, because of the reoccurring of the bagpipes every time, I told myself that it seems to be my calling. What I did was to think of how to go to Scotland, which is the heartland of this Great Highland Bagpipe, and do a formal course on this. And I was able to discover that there is a center of excellence for the Great Highland Bagpipe, which they call the National Piping Center. I made some correspondence to reach out and see the possibility of getting an invite so I could come over and do a formal training on this. Unfortunately, I was not able to get an entry visa, reason being that I could not pay my tuition, the fee for learning.
2: That's really difficult. So Scotland wasn't an option. So what other options did you have?
14: What I did eventually when I couldn't get that was to look inward. I was saying I have to do what I can do to keep track with my passion. So in 2009, I had to get the first training material, which we call the practice chanter.
2: The practice chanter. Tell me what a practice chanter is. I've never heard that phrase before. What is it?
14: In bagpipe traditions, a practice chanter is one of the learning materials which you must acquire before you think of diving into the bagpipes. So the practice chanter is a flute-like instrument.
2: Have you got your practice chanter with you?
14: Yes, I have the practice chanter with me.
2: Could you give me an example of what it sounds like? I mean, do you know what the first thing you learnt on it was?
14: The first thing you do with the practice chanter is to learn what we call the nine notes.

0: This is the nine notes I just played, beginning with the low G to the high A, the very first note we call low G.
1: Excellent. It sounds like a cross between a kazoo and a flute. Don't you think that's a fair description?
0: It's a flute. It's a flute. Like, we'll come to it now. That's why we are here.
1: It's a very specific item, isn't it?
0: Yes.
1: So how did you go about the process of getting this sent to you?
0: You see, it was actually a very serious experience.
1: Chukwu's plan was to order a practice chanter and have it delivered to his home in Nigeria. It should have been simple enough, but there was a problem.
0: I was sending all kinds of mails to many places in UK that I know through my research are into this backpiping, but nobody was responding. The truth is that at some point I got frustrated. Nobody was responding.
1: Eventually, he got a response from Oliver Sela, a bagpiper living in the United States. Chukwu now understood why so many of his emails were going unanswered.
0: After some years, he felt that this guy must be up to something. He keeps disturbing and persisting on this. Let me reply his mail. His reply letter, he made it go viral because he had to send it to some of his friends that he's seen that this guy is not one of those scams. He has seen that this guy is actually serious about this.
1: So some people thought you were a scammer.
0: Sure. Of course, you know the impression people outside us have of Africans, especially in Nigeria, the impression they have.
1: That must have been terribly frustrating.
0: Sure, very terrible.
1: Oliver was at least willing to take a chance, but he didn't want to hand over his bank details to someone he thought might be a scammer. Another hurdle for Chukwu. Undeterred, he got hold of some US banknotes and posted them to Oliver in California. And then he waited.
0: What I know is that the money got to my friend Oliver Sela, and when he got it, he was so excited. He actually told me that he wanted to be sure that I was actually serious about what I wanted. So he bought the first two practice chanters for me from J. Domba Bagpipes in Canada.
1: When it arrived through the post, tell me how you felt.
0: I was excited. When it arrived the post, as I touched it, I simply knelt down and prayed and I said, God, this finally coming to me. I am glad. He spoke too much about what we call the reed. This practice chanter has a reed inside of it. And the reed inside of it is very sensitive that if you allow it to fall on the floor and it get punctured, it will be affected and you will not be able to get the right sound you need. So one of the instructions he gave me then was to be very, very careful with the reed. So I was handling the reed as if it was a newborn baby. Like something so sensitive that I don't even want anybody to come close to me when I'm carrying it.
1: You've crossed this huge hurdle and the practice chanter is now in your hands. But now you have a challenge because you have to teach yourself. How did you do that?
0: When I was purchasing the practice chanter, I also purchased alongside what we call the Green Book, which is a tutor book from College of Piping Scotland. So I had to study it all the time. I had to make it my literature. I keep reading and studying it. But that was in 2009. And the speed and the passion which I had was so burning that in 2010, I had to make another move to get my first two bagpipes.
1: So you upgraded to the bagpipes. What was it like finally getting your hand on a set of bagpipes for the first time?
0: I was overwhelmed again because I had never seen the bagpipes very too closely. So when it was sent also through the post, as I touched it, I also knelt down and prayed and I said, God, it was like ghost pimples coming over me because it's like something you are expecting. I don't even know how the feeling was so much on me that's why I keep referring to my grandfathers and some of those things. I think these things has, in a way, they have something to do with my lineage and all that.
1: Chukwu was a dedicated student, but whilst he taught himself to play, he had something bigger in mind. He knew there was some sort of bagpiping tradition within Nigerian armed forces and police. After all, it was hearing a police band that had first sparked his obsession. He discovered that during the British colonial era, Scottish soldiers had introduced Nigerians to bagpiping. Some marching bands carried on that tradition.

0: But the legacy of bagpipes in Nigeria had faded. Chukwu wanted to change that.
1: I felt that there was no time for me. There was no time. I need to dive into it. The passion was much. So I decided to visit the Nigerian police. When I got closer, I was asking about people that play these bagpipes. Some of them were retired. Some of them were really getting old and all that. But then, when I got their contact, I had to go after them.
0: At the time, did you have a kind of big aspiration, a big dream to expand and to teach people? You know, what was the vision at the time?
1: You see, my passion and my dream went beyond just playing the pipe as an artist to seeking a return and revival of bagpipe music in Nigeria. Let it become a tradition, I said to myself. When I do my research and I look at activities in other parts of the world, I see how they use the bagpipes in their major ceremonial functions. What happens to Nigeria? Where are we? And I said to myself, no, I have to put up a proposal to the regimental forces. Any one of them that are responsive, that will be fine.
0: Chukwu's proposal went out to the Army, the Navy, and the Air Force. He wanted to organize bagpipe training for regimental bands. The story could have stalled there, but the Chief of Air Staff liked the idea. So Chukwu's training program gained its very first students.
1: It was actually received with a warm embrace, though skeptical. I was able to combine some learning curriculum of some major organizations in the world and shortlisted what I call a short way of catching up with this instrument. I usually call it course one. That takes you into the basics of the instrument. So that was what I did with the Nigerian Air Force Pipe Band. 25 bandsmen were actually brought to be trained, and they were trained over 3 months. And the 4th month was actually a ceremonial month that witnessed a graduation ceremony of the NAF Pipe Band, course one.
0: This is what the graduation ceremony sounded like. You can see the video online. Pipers dressed in blue and white tartan kilts, the traditional dress of a pipe band. The event was a kickstart for bagpiping in other parts of the military.
1: We had to plan the graduation ceremony in such a way that other regimental sister agencies were invited to witness the graduation ceremony of NAF Pipe Band. So while the Navy, the Army, the Civil Defense, the prisons and other people were invited, they saw what happened and they were interested.
0: Bagpipe fever was now spreading across the Nigerian establishment. The Army Band had a long history of bagpipe playing, but very few people had the necessary ability. Chukwu suggested a new presidential pipe band to accompany the then president at official functions and parades. To Chukwu's delight, the president agreed. Today, as well as training in the military, Chukwu has formed his own band, which gets hired for weddings, funerals, and other occasions. There's an obvious question I had to ask. You know, it is a lot of work, Chukwu, and I can understand that it was entirely driven by your passion. And there's part of me that is wondering why you are so passionate about an instrument which ultimately does come from colonial times and the facts of colonization. I wonder why you're so passionate about something that is linked to the colonization of Nigeria.
1: Very good. In the course of my engagement on this, I decided to do a lot of research. And that research led me to knowing that this particular instrument we are talking about now, actually, it is not alien to Nigeria and Africa. There is a flute-like instrument, which, through my study, I saw that it is the ancestor of this great instrument that we're talking about today. This instrument has been here with us.
0: Tell me, Chukwu, today, in terms of the bands that you have trained, are you happy with what you've achieved? And do you feel that you've re-established the culture of bagpipes in Nigerian culture?
1: Yes, I'm so satisfied morally that I'm achieving the goal that I have in mind. I'm happy. Sometimes when I sit, I ask myself, are you saying that if history comes and asks, who did this for Nigerian Air Force? Are you saying that you are the one? I will say, now wow, this seems to be true. I'm so satisfied. I'm so happy. That's the most important thing. I'm so happy.
0: That was Chukwu Obakalu alongside his practice chanter, speaking to me from Abuja in Nigeria in 2023. And that's all we have time for on Outlook today. I'm Rubina Zahar. Thanks so much for listening, and we'll be back again tomorrow.
2: The World Cup has kicked off and it's full of firsts. We've got 48 teams in the competition for the first time. First time jointly hosted by three countries, the US, Canada and Mexico. And for some of you guys, another special first. Those were fans from Uzbekistan, Curaçao and Cape Verde singing their team's football chants. And they, alongside fans from Jordan, will be singing them at the World Cup for the very first time. 48 teams this year makes it the biggest men's World Cup ever. And just to compare, we had 32 teams in the last World Cup 4 years ago. So in this episode, we're going to hear all about those countries making their World Cup debut and all you need to know about the teams. I'm Ikra, this is What's in the World from the BBC World Service. So let's talk about the smallest nation to reach a World Cup, Curaçao. They had their first match on Sunday in Houston. Curaçao is a small island in the Caribbean, north of Venezuela, with a population of just over 150,000 people. It's a self-governing country within the Kingdom of the Netherlands. The fact they qualified meant a lot to fans. We got this voice note from one fan at 3 a.m. after their opening match.
3: Hey, you all. My name is NJ Rocha. Today was a super emotional but beautiful and historic day for the little island called Curaçao. It was beautiful to see how the nation came together. We were there in the stadium to cheer on our guys and make sure they felt our love. And it's beautiful how the whole world is embracing this beautiful and historic moment for us.
2: Their coach is the oldest in World Cup history too. He's 78. A few of their players have played in England's Premier League. But only one member of the squad was actually born in Curaçao. Their opening match against Germany on Sunday really was an underdog situation. The Germans have won the World Cup four times, so when Curaçao scored to equalise 1-1, it was a huge moment. Their coach even shed a tear on the pitch. Curaçao went on to lose 7-1, but Curaçao fans say they still had plenty to cheer about. Diana, who's another fan at the tournament, sent us this after the match.
4: The moment I saw the Curaçao flag on the field and heard our national anthem playing, I couldn't hold back my tears. I was shaking, screaming, everybody was crying, tears of happiness. And then we managed to draw the game against Germany 1-1. We celebrated as if we had won the World Cup. Even though we lost this match, we united as a country and won in so many other ways.
2: Okay, we're gonna fly across the Atlantic Ocean now to Cape Verde. It's a nation of around 500,000 people, and they live on 10 volcanic islands. The squad is known affectionately as the Blue Sharks, but they're definitely in uncharted waters when it comes to world football. They're ranked number 67 in the world. We reached out to our colleagues at BBC Africa, and they sent us this.
5: I'm Paul Njie, a senior journalist covering West and Central Africa for the BBC. Where I am actually at the moment is at a market in the capital Praia, and there are so many people coming through here to get the national team jersey. What I can see is the inscription "No Stress" on one of the jerseys, and it's some sort of a national slogan here, symbolic of the approach to life that the Cape Verdean people have. They believe that life doesn't need to be taken too seriously. But in terms of the mood, it's one of celebration, it's one of excitement, because it's the first time this country is qualifying for a World Cup. And quite surprising actually is that they qualified over teams like Cameroon, African football giants, so this is quite a big deal.
2: Their opening match in Atlanta on Monday won't be easy. They're up against Spain, who are ranked second in the world and who are chasing their second World Cup title after winning in 2010. But many in Cape Verde remain confident

0: After 9 unsuccessful qualifying attempts, Jordan, which is a country in the Middle East, has made it to the World Cup. Their opening match is against Austria in San Francisco. Their head coach, who's originally from Morocco, was gifted Jordanian citizenship by the country's king in December for his role in guiding Jordan to the tournament. And how are Jordanians feeling about their qualification? Here's Hussam Assal, who's a BBC reporter in Amman.
1: Honestly, this is a huge moment for football fans here. Jordan has been trying to qualify for the World Cup for about 40 years. What's making people even more excited is that the success has not come out of nowhere. The national team has been improving dramatically over the last few years. They reached the final of the Asian Cup in 2023 and they have become one of the most talked about teams in the region. The squad also has some exciting players, including Moussa El-Tamri. Moussa El-Tamri, often nicknamed the Jordanian Messi, who plays in the French league. Now Jordan is a relatively small country. And like many countries in the world, it faces economic challenges. But football has given people something really positive to celebrate.
0: Their success has kicked off a big football summer in Jordan, with the Prime Minister recently signing a law that allows public sector workers to start late so they can watch all the matches and get behind the team. Let's head over to the first Central Asian country to reach a World Cup, Uzbekistan. Football is developing fast in the country, when traditionally combat sports have been the focus. The team's ranking has improved from 86th in the world 4 years ago to the top 50. We got this voice note from a football fan in the capital city, Tashkent.
2: Hello there. I am Alibek, speaking from Tashkent. Uzbekistan's qualification for the FIFA World Cup for the very first time in its history has been greeted with huge excitement. Even people who don't usually follow the sport say they feel proud. For many Uzbeks, this is fulfillment of a 34-year dream. Since gaining independence in 1991, the national team has been trying to reach the World Cup and finally succeeded on its 8th qualifying attempt. In fact, many people I've spoken to told me they became emotional when they saw the Uzbek flag carried onto the pitch during the opening ceremony.
0: And you've got to have some commitment if you're an Uzbekistan fan, because there's an 11-hour time difference between Uzbekistan and Mexico City, where the team have their opening match against Colombia. But that won't stop the fans from tuning in.
2: Cafes and restaurants are preparing special screenings and inviting customers to watch the games together. And also, more than 200 schools across the country are expected to set up large outdoor screens so local residents can watch the matches in their communities. And many fans still believe the team can surprise people and maybe even reach the knockout stages. And personally, I hope so.
0: And it's definitely lifting the mood for Uzbeks all over the world. We got this voice note from an Uzbek running club in London.
3: I felt incredibly proud.
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6: Timuriler geldi, Andorjiler geldi, Timuri.
0: Sounds like they're having a great time. Thanks, guys. I'm Ikra. This is What's in the World from the BBC World Service. I'll see you guys soon.
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10: 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We hear from a Ghanaian commentator and the poet laureate of California.
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11: This is the newsroom with Will Chalk. The Iranians and the Americans are talking up a deal that could end the war. But if that means Israel has to stop fighting Hezbollah in Lebanon, something it doesn't want to do, where does that leave it?
12: It does certainly look like Israel.

0: Israel is more isolated from its most powerful ally than it has been in recent times. You know, they weren't included in these talks.
1: More from our correspondent in Jerusalem on the way. After an attack on one of Ukraine's most famous landmarks, hear from a man who saved priceless artifacts.
2: You rushed into the cathedral even while the roof was on fire.
3: Yeah.
1: We'll have reaction as Iran kick off their World Cup campaign and how modern tech and the natural world are combining to give researchers hope.
4: What do you think Charles Darwin would have made of this modern science?
5: I think he'd be amazed and really pleased, actually, because it's incredible.
1: That's all on the way after the news.
6: BBC News with Roisin Hasty. Israel's military says it's intercepted several projectiles launched by Hezbollah towards an area where the IDF are operating in southern Lebanon. Fighting between Israel and the Iran-backed Lebanese group has continued despite the deal reached between Iran and the US on Sunday. Charlotte Gallagher is in Jerusalem.
0: Is the fighting inside Lebanon part of the ceasefire deal or not? The US says Israel's withdrawal from Lebanon isn't part of that framework deal. Iran says it very much is. Now, today, Lebanese state media have reported that one man was killed in an Israeli drone strike on a car. Then later on, we heard from the Israeli military. They said they intercepted rockets fired by Hezbollah inside southern Lebanon. Those details will be hammered out over the next 60 days in negotiations if the ceasefire stands.
6: The number of tourists travelling to Cuba plummeted in the first 5 months of the year after the US imposed an almost complete oil blockade on the island. This decline is affecting one of Cuba's main sources of revenue, as Clitzia Sala reports.
7: COVID-19 had already put a dent in Cuba's once flourishing tourism industry, one of the Caribbean island's main sources of revenue, bringing in over 4 million people in 2019. But fresh pressure from Washington seems to have put the nail in the coffin. A comprehensive oil blockade and US threats to penalize foreign companies doing business with sanctioned individuals prompted major hotel chains, airlines and even credit card giants Visa and MasterCard to withdraw from the communist-run country. Frequent power cuts have added to the difficulties, discouraging travelers, particularly Europeans and Cuban returnees.
6: Venezuela has signed an agreement with the US utility giant General Electric to rebuild the South American country's power grid. Venezuela's interim president, Delcy Rodriguez, called the deal an historic step to recover such an essential service. Most of Venezuela, including the capital, Caracas, endures daily blackouts lasting up to 10 hours. Britain's Prime Minister Keir Starmer has said the UK will supply enriched uranium to Ukraine for its nuclear power stations and impose new sanctions against Russia. Sir Keir is expected to make the formal announcement at the G7 summit in France on Tuesday. Here's Chris Mason.
8: Details of many of the new sanctions are expected later, but one focus will be ships moving sanctioned Russian liquefied natural gas. The Prime Minister said choking off the revenues that fuel Putin's war, as he put it, was essential, as he also set out plans to support Ukraine's energy supplies. The UK is to provide £210 million of support over the next 2 years to Ukraine's nuclear power plants, providing them with enriched uranium.
6: BBC News. A new report has found that for the first time, social media platforms globally have overtaken publishers to become the leading source of news. The Reuters Institute's digital news report found that in 2026, people across the world were more likely to access news from platforms including TikTok, Facebook and YouTube than directly from news organisations. Australia's broadcasting watchdog has described BBC findings about the reality dating show Married at First Sight Australia as deeply concerning. An investigation published at the weekend said women who took part in the programme were left feeling unsafe and unprotected because their on-screen partners had criminal pasts that they were not told about. A B-52 aircraft carrying 8 crew has crashed in California's Mojave Desert during a routine exercise, according to a statement from Edwards Air Force Base from where the bomber took off. None of those on board appear to have survived. An investigation is underway into the cause of the incident. Hundreds of people have demonstrated against the Iranian government outside the stadium in Los Angeles, where the country's football team are taking on New Zealand at the Men's Football World Cup. Some protesters carried pre-revolutionary Iranian flags and accused the national team of representing the Islamic authorities in Iran. Aman Faratoun, who heads an Iranian dissident network, was among the protesters.
9: I am here to protest the Islamic Republic in Iran, the tyrannical, murderous, terrorist regime who over the last 40-some years have killed and tortured and jailed a lot of our country people. And now they're taking advantage of this opportunity to show off their flag that is disdained by all Iranians. So we're here to protest, to show the world, because this is an international event.
6: The game itself ended 2-2 in the last few minutes. BBC News.
1: You're listening to The Newsroom from the BBC World Service with me, Will Chalk. The virtual ink is barely dry on the US-Iran Memorandum of Understanding, and Israel and Hezbollah are back at each other, with skirmishes reported between their forces in southern Lebanon. And the problem is, these ongoing attacks are so deep-rooted that even if this latest deal calls for an immediate and permanent halt to all military operations, including in Lebanon, it's hard to see an end to the fighting there coming anytime soon. The Israeli Prime Minister Benjamin Netanyahu is insisting his country's forces will remain there as long as necessary.
10: Regarding Lebanon, we've created a buffer zone, a security zone, and we'll remain there as long as necessary. Iran wanted us to withdraw from there, but that did not happen. Do you know why it didn't happen, among other reasons? Because I stood very, very firm. I was very, very resolute on this matter. And I believe our American friends respect this determination and stance, this persistence. We're staying there because we need to protect the residents of the North.
1: Well, that determination, as he put it, from Mr. Netanyahu, could put him further at odds with President Trump, who's already criticised him over recent Israeli attacks on Beirut. To remind you exactly where we are, we're told the deal's been signed electronically by both sides, but we're light on details as to what's in it. We're told there's going to be a formal signing ceremony in Switzerland on Friday. I asked our correspondent Charlotte Gallagher if these skirmishes have already broken the deal.
11: It really depends who you ask. The US say Israel's withdrawal from Lebanon is not part of the framework deal. However, Iran say it very much is. So this will be one of the things that they've got to hammer out over the next 60 days. Of course, that is if the ceasefire stands. As well as, of course, Iran's nuclear program, that's going to be a really hard issue for them to go through during that time. But as you said, skirmishes earlier, a man was killed. Lebanese state media say in a drone attack on a car, an Israeli drone attack. The Israeli military say numerous rockets were fired at their soldiers inside southern Lebanon. So the conflict there is still continuing, but of course on a much smaller scale than it has been previously.
1: Benjamin Netanyahu has said many, many times how little desire he has to stop striking Hezbollah in Lebanon. Does that put him then on a collision course with Donald Trump, and how can he get out of it?
11: We know that Donald Trump was very angry when Israel hit Beirut as the ceasefire deal was nearly signed. And we know that they had a very strongly worded conversation. That was President Trump and Benjamin Netanyahu. In a press conference earlier, he was pressed on his relationship with President Trump. And Benjamin Netanyahu said they didn't always see eye to eye, but they'd known each other for a long time. And he said his priority was always the defence of Israel. But it does certainly look like Israel is more isolated from its most powerful ally than it has been in recent times. You know, they weren't included in these talks with Iran and the US. Israel were told what was going to happen. They weren't consulted. So I think they're definitely not as close as they have been. That's the way it seems, certainly. And that is what people inside Israel are saying. The deal's been really criticised by not just Israeli politicians, but the public as well.
1: Yeah, and of course, that has implications, doesn't it, for Benjamin Netanyahu's political career?
11: It does. I mean, there is an election upcoming in Israel, and opposition figures, people that are running against Benjamin Netanyahu, will say, well, you started a war and you couldn't finish this war. So that will be one of the accusations thrown at him. In his press conference earlier, he sort of used it a bit as a party political broadcast, actually, Will. He was saying, I am the only leader of Israel that will stop Iran getting a nuclear weapon. If you don't have me, things could be very different. And he was really kind of making his pitch to the voters in Israel as much as answering questions about the deal. He was saying, look, vote for me. And another reason why he wants people to vote for him is he's facing corruption charges, which he denies. And if he is no longer leader of Israel, they could very well move through the court. So obviously that in his mind as well.
1: This idea of an immediate and permanent halt to all military operations in Lebanon, is that something that Benjamin Netanyahu would ever agree to?
11: I think one of the most important things to say about this is Israel had some really key objectives, which was the ending of the Iranian regime and also the ending of Hezbollah inside Lebanon. Now, the Iranian regime, many people say, is actually stronger than it was before the war, and Hezbollah is still there. So those objectives were just not achieved. And no, I don't think there's any chance really of Israel withdrawing from Lebanon while they see Hezbollah as a threat.
1: Charlotte Gallagher there speaking to me a little earlier from Jerusalem. Well, President Trump is now in Evian-le-Bain in France, where he's attending the 52nd G7 summit. And as we said, he's going to travel to Switzerland later this week for that formal signing of the memorandum. Our diplomatic correspondent Paul Adams reports.
12: This weekend's news that the US and Iran have agreed to end the war will go some way towards establishing a positive mood among the leaders gathering in France. But they, like all of us, will want to know more. Details of the Memorandum of Understanding have yet to be published. It's not a peace treaty, only the broad outline for a set of difficult negotiations to come. Iran's President Masoud Pezeshkian has called it an honourable document. Meeting the summit's host, the French President Emmanuel Macron, Donald Trump said the Strait of Hormuz would be fully open by Friday. He said Iran had agreed not to have a nuclear weapon. That's hardly new. It's made the same pledge in the past. But he paid tribute to the leadership in Iran, which he now describes as pragmatic.
13: We got along very well with Iran. It's a different set of leaders. As you know, the first set is gone, the second set is gone, and we found the third set to be very smart. The Iran deal that we made is going to bring a lot of success to the world.
12: It's all a far cry from the call for regime change the president made when he launched the war at the end of February. The deal is due to be signed at a ceremony in Geneva on Friday. White House officials say an electronic signing has already taken place and that details may be published in the next 48 hours. When asked if he might stay on in Europe and attend himself, Mr. Trump didn't rule it out.
1: Paul Adams there. We're going to leave Iran for now. We're hoping to bring you an update from the United States shortly on their World Cup campaign, which has just kicked off. But first, the Russian bombing of Kiev's 11th century cathedral and monastery, known as the Kiev-Pechersk Lavra, early on Monday, caused significant damage. The leader of the Orthodox Church in Ukraine called the attack profane. The EU foreign policy chief called it a war crime. The site's known to all Ukrainians, but the historian and archaeologist Maxim Ostapenko knows it better than most. He told Tim Franks why it's such a cultural and religious treasure.
14: Kiev-Pechersk Lavra is a famous monastery and one of the oldest and most important monastery in all Eastern Europe. It's found in near 970 years ago, and we have anniversary of Kiev-Pechersk Lavra right now. So this drone attack, maybe it's present from Mr. Putin.
2: You think it was deliberate? I mean, just to be clear about that, because the Russians are saying that they didn't attack it.
14: We find some parts of Russian drones in cathedral, and we find a lot of materials that completely from drones that we know from Russians. I jogged into the Lavra in 10 minutes, and I was the first with policemen who started to prepare evacuation some items from cathedral.
2: You rushed into the cathedral even while the roof was on fire?
14: Yeah. I was 14 months in Ukrainian army, so I a little bit prepared for this situation. So I only doing my job and prepared to evacuate the most famous items from the exposition in cathedral.
2: And you've managed to save the most precious of those artifacts, have you?
14: Yeah. We managed to save all of them. And our firemen managed to stop fire. I can't inside the cathedral.
2: Have you got any idea how extensive the damage is, how long it may take to repair?
14: Now we have situation that fire completely destroyed more than 80% of roof, but we start to prepare some conservation of the roof, and if we have enough money, I hope in 2 years we prepare to reconstruct and restore this cathedral.
1: Maxim Ostapenko there. You're listening to the newsroom from the BBC World Service with me, Will Chalk. Safe to say, it's a game unlike any other. Iran playing football in the US while the two countries try and put an end to more than 100 days of hostilities. The World Cup fixture between Iran and New Zealand has just finished in Los Angeles. It ended in a 2-2 draw. It was actually a great watch, but the football was understandably overshadowed by politics. Some Iranians boycotted the game. Many of those who went protested against the Iranian regime and FIFA's ban on the pre-revolutionary Lion and Sun flag. Well, we can now cross over live to BBC Persian's Sam Farzaneh, who joins us from Los Angeles. And Sam, you were in the stands, you were watching. Was the atmosphere what you expected, given everything that has led up to this?
15: To be honest, no, I was not expecting people cheering for Iran's national team. I was expecting more booing, which they actually started with booing the national anthem. And all of a sudden, as soon as the game started, all I was hearing whenever the ball was on the Iranian side, whenever they had the ball, it was cheers. And it was interesting for me, even though some of those people who were carrying the Lion and Sun flag, the flag that was for the pre-revolution in Iran, even those people, I was seeing them, they were cheering for the national team. And only where I was sitting, only there were a couple of women who constantly they were cheering the New Zealand's team, and they were cheering them in Persian, which was interesting. I think none of the other fans of Kiwis could understand that what they were doing.
1: Yeah, that's an unusual moment, isn't it? Look, it's so conflicting, isn't it, for Iranians, as you've touched on there. You know, we've heard from supporters who say, we want to cheer on our team because, you know, they're our countrymen, but they feel that conflict that by doing so, they are endorsing the regime.
15: Exactly. And other than that, some of them are considering this team not as Iran's national team. They are thinking about them as more like the Islamic Republic's team. Some of the protesters outside of the stadium were saying that this is not even the Islamic Republic's team. It's the IRGC's team. And they were saying, okay, if you are going to that stadium, you are going to watch IRGC playing. So the temperature is hot, and it was amazing that I saw some people are still cheering for the team.
1: Yeah, well, I mean, given all the build-up and all the drama, I mean, it should be pointed out, we've had it on here in the newsroom, it was, in my view, the game of the tournament so far, I think. So nice for fans who've had a turbulent few months to be able to enjoy something like that, and for you as well, I imagine.
15: Yes, definitely. And it's interesting, just a few moments ago, Iran's head coach, he said that I'm really happy about the game. He said it was one of the best games of this tournament, but I'm not happy about the result.
1: Sam, thank you so much for your time. That's the BBC Persian's Sam Farzaneh speaking to us live from Los Angeles. Well, we're going to stick with the World Cup and stick with controversy because, as we all know, this tournament has so far not been short of it. This latest one centres around a VAR referee seen making a hand gesture resembling a white supremacist sign. There had been calls for the official to be removed, but FIFA, football's governing body, has ruled the action during Sunday's Germany-Curaçao match didn't breach its rules. Our sports correspondent Dan Rowan is in Dallas, Texas.
16: For the past 24 hours, FIFA have been seeking an explanation over a hand gesture made by one of their video assistant referees here in Dallas at the tournament's International Broadcast Centre. Now, before matches, the officials and the VARs are effectively introduced on FIFA's international TV coverage. The Australian VAR assistant, Sean Evans, standing on the left of screen and looking towards camera, made this hand gesture with his finger, index finger and thumb pressed together in what appeared to resemble an upside down OK sign. But it was a call for clarification from anti-discrimination bodies because there are two potential meanings of that gesture. One is harmless and the other is connected to an expression of white supremacy. Now, FIFA were approached for comment. They've issued, on behalf of Sean Evans, a statement in which he says he'd like to clarify that he didn't intentionally make a gesture or symbol to communicate a message of any kind. The only explanation he says he can offer is that the movement was an involuntary subconscious twitch. And he says, I was unaware I'd done it at the time. The coverage, he says, following this incident does not reflect who I am. Of course, I understand how the gesture has been interpreted and I regret this, but I want to be very clear and state categorically I did not knowingly or deliberately make the hand symbol suggested. Now, FIFA have said that their disciplinary commission have found no breach and we understand that he will continue to work at this tournament.
1: Dan Rowan there. Nature and modernity are often in fiction or in real life shown as being in conflict with each other. But is that always the case? Whilst a new report is warning that the world's plants are disappearing faster than scientists can keep up, researchers from the Royal Botanic Gardens Kew here in London say the digital world and AI is offering hope. Here's Helen Briggs.
17: So this is the Brugmansia, and it's got these huge kind of peach-coloured trumpet flowers. They're about the size of your forearm.
18: In a glass house at the Royal Botanic Gardens Kew, conservation scientist Dr. Matilda Brown admires a plant very few of us will get to see because it's extinct in the wild. She says plants are disappearing faster than science can keep up.
17: It's lucky it's so pretty, really, because other species, they are going extinct sometimes before we even know about them. And with every species we lose, we're losing benefits to humanity that we might not even know about, whether that's the next cure for cancer or the next climate-resilient crop.
18: The secrets to saving these plants could lie in the archives at Kew.
19: If you look at this specimen here, you can see the tiny tomatoes.
18: Herbarium curation manager Nina Davies is showing me a particularly historic specimen.
19: It looks to me like a squash tomato.
20: It absolutely is a squash tomato. So this has been pressed and dried.
18: But this is no ordinary tomato. It was collected in the Galapagos Islands in 1835 by the famous biologist Charles Darwin, one of millions of plants to be catalogued, photographed and uploaded to the web.
4: And what do you think Charles Darwin would have made of this modern science?
20: I think he'd be amazed and really pleased, actually, because it's incredible.
18: And Dr. Brown says AI and digital technology could transform how we fight global extinction.
17: The gains in speed are absolutely phenomenal. If we want to look at 8 million specimens, of taking them out of the cupboard, opening it up, and all we want to know is it flowering or not? To do that, for the entire Kew Herbarium would take us 70 to 100 years. By putting these specimens online and using things like computer vision and AI, we're able to take that task and get it done in days or weeks or maybe even months, a lot less time than the lifetimes that it would take to do it manually.
1: Helen Briggs. Trust in the news across the world is at its lowest point in a decade, according to a report by the Reuters Institute. Its digital news report also tracks how we get our news, the increasing popularity of creators and influencers, and the growing use of AI chatbots for news. Our culture and media editor, Katie Razzle, has been looking at the findings.
21: For the first time, in 2026, people across the world are more likely to access news from platforms including TikTok, Facebook and YouTube than direct from news organisations. But according to the report, the UK bucks that trend. Here, news publishers' own websites and TV news still beat social media. Trust in news has dropped to 37% globally. In the US, only a quarter of people say they trust news, and it's down to 15% amongst politically right-leaning Americans. In the UK, it's 30%, 20 points lower than in 2016, before the Brexit referendum. Trust in public broadcasters, including the BBC, remains resilient. The report also found most people still prefer impartial news and many worry about misinformation online, but the disruption caused by social media continues to impact traditional news organisations across the globe.
1: Katie Razzle there. One of the great figures of South African jazz, Abdullah Ibrahim, has died. He was 91 years old. Ibrahim was born in Cape Town and grew up at the height of the apartheid era. He first made a name for himself under the name Dollar Brand. In the 1960s, his musical career and opposition to white rule prompted him to go into exile, along with a number of contemporaries. In 2018, he spoke to the BBC about his life and his love of music.
3: My grandmother and mother were pianists in the church, AME, African Methodist Episcopal Church. And my grandmother, she didn't read music, but she had a beautiful way of playing piano. And my mother played piano for silent movies. So I used to go to the cinema, of course it was an all-white clientele, and I used to sit at the back and listen to my mother play improvised music to silent movies. And then, of course, there was the traditional music that was part of our daily life. And of course, there was radio, listen to the Voice of America, jazz programs. Ellington was for us just the wise old man in the village. And all other musicians, this is how we thought of them, that they are our elders who give us some directive on how to conduct ourselves. People like Louis Jordan, Chick Webb, Earl Hines, Herbie Nichols, and Thelonious Monk, Coltrane, Ellington. These were our elders.

what the game was of living under apartheid was that they wanted us in a position where we were not allowed to think. And one of the things that we said was that, well, this is not a question of what they wanted it to be a race question. It's a human condition. So we, through the music and teaching of our mentors and our cosmology, we understood that what they were trying to do to us was to make us believe in their warped idea of how a person should conduct oneself. And we went our own direction.

when we came back from exile, I played this concert in Johannesburg, solo piano. And I'm playing, and then there was applause from the audience. And I said, wow, what did I play? Let me try and play it again. But I'm a jazz musician, and I can't play the same thing twice. And then a young man came and put a little note on the piano. The note said, Nelson Mandela just walked into the concert hall. So the applause was for him, not for me. So we went backstage, and he came and greeted me. And this young man said, Madiba, what do you think of Dule Ibrahim's playing? And Mandela

0: into it not fearing anyone, right? What's your goal, I guess, from the group?
1: Yeah, no, we never fear anyone. We always focus on ourselves, because if we do the right things, I think we've

0: we can win this.
1: I wouldn't even bother packing my suitcase and traveling to the World Cup if it's not to win it. What Morocco did in the last World Cup should give all these African teams an inspiration and like, oh, they did it. Like, why can't we do it? They did a brilliant, brilliant competition that year. And yeah, we need to go very confident and go as far as we can in the World Cup and maybe win it.
2: 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And I wanted to ask you, obviously DR Congo play their first match in a World Cup in, what, since 1974 when they were Zaire. Has there been much excitement for the big game against Portugal on Wednesday?
3: Well, lots of people are looking forward to that, but, you know, their feelings have been dominated by, you know, questions about how the team was treated before it went to the US, you know, being put under quarantine for 21 days before being allowed to travel, and yet the majority of them don't even live here in the country.
2: Yeah, indeed. I mean, the Ebola outbreak obviously has no effect on the team, but their warm-up match against Chile in that Spanish town was cancelled by the local mayor. So, yeah, they will definitely be very, very upset about the way in which they were treated. But I'm sure once the football begins, they will be looking forward to the action and seeing how far they can go in the tournament. We're going to have plenty more on the World Cup and, of course, Anne in DRC and Rob in London on Newsday.

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2: In 2001, Portugal decriminalised the use of all drugs in the country as an alternative to the idea of waging a war on drugs. But now, that decision is showing its age. Is Portugal's drugs policy in need of reform?
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3: Hello, you're with Newsday on the BBC World Service with me, Rob Young, in London.
4: And I'm also in the Democratic Republic of Congo, where I've been visiting the Ebola epicentres as the country continues to tackle the spread of the disease.
3: Also this hour, the leaders of the powerful Group of Seven nations are meeting in France, and high on the agenda will be how to make the tentative peace deal between Iran and the United States stick.
4: The U.S. Vice President J.D. Vance says the preliminary deal with Tehran includes Washington's insistence that nuclear inspectors will be allowed back into Iran in return for the reopening of the Strait of Hormuz.
5: And I'm Isaac Fannin in Los Angeles, where I've been watching Iran play New Zealand. I'll have news of that game and all the other results on the fifth day of the World Cup, all after the latest world news.
6: BBC News with Emily Thomas. European leaders are expected to warn President Trump to rethink his strategy on supporting Ukraine against Russia's invasion at the G7 summit in France. James Waterhouse is in Evian.
7: European leaders will again try to remind Donald Trump of what they see as the importance of pushing Russia to accept a peace deal on Kyiv's terms and not pressure Ukraine to accept concessions to Moscow. Ukraine's Volodymyr Zelensky, who is also here, revealed he proposed a meeting with Vladimir Putin at the G7, which Russia was expelled from after it first seized Ukrainian territory in 2014, but said the Kremlin wasn't ready for it.
6: The US Vice President J.D. Vance says the preliminary deal to end the war with Tehran includes the return of nuclear inspectors to Iran and the reopening of the Strait of Hormuz. Mr. Vance described the memorandum of understanding as very general. He said that specific terms were yet to be agreed. Israel's military says it's intercepted several projectiles launched by Hezbollah towards an area where the IDF are operating in southern Lebanon. Fighting between Israel and the Iran-backed group has continued despite the Iran-US deal. John Donison reports from Jerusalem.

0: It took less than 24 hours for the fragility of this ceasefire deal to become apparent. Overnight, Israel's military confirmed it had carried out strikes on what it called terrorists who approached its soldiers in southern Lebanon. Israel says 4 people were eliminated. Hezbollah said it had fired missiles and drones at Israeli forces in return. Iran has insisted Lebanon must be part of the agreement made with President Trump. Last night, Israel's Prime Minister Benjamin Netanyahu told reporters his forces would not withdraw from southern Lebanon and would maintain operational freedom.
1: Iran's World Cup coach says his team have been ordered to return to base camp in Mexico immediately after their opening game against New Zealand in Los Angeles. He described Iran as the most oppressed team in the tournament. They're expected to remain in the US until Tuesday lunchtime to recover. Shaima Khalil was at the stadium.
2: Remember that Los Angeles is actually nicknamed Tarangelis because this is home to the biggest Iranian community outside of Iran, right? And many of them are angry at the team. And so they're up against that. But they're also up against what's happening at home and the fact that they cannot put a foot wrong. And they're also up against the U.S. authorities, visa issues, and the fact that they play here and they're based in Mexico. And then you get closer and it gets more complicated because I've spoken to people inside the stadium who were cheering for the team, crying when the national anthem was played. But then they were telling me, look, we do not support the government, but we love this game and we love this team and we're here for our country, not the government.
1: World News from the BBC. A new report has found that for the first time, social media platforms globally have overtaken publishers to become the leading source of news. The Reuters Institute's digital news report found that some people across the world were now more likely to access news from platforms including TikTok and YouTube. In the US, only a quarter of people said they trusted news. The number of tourists travelling to Cuba plummeted in the first 5 months of the year after the US imposed an almost complete oil blockade on the island. Only around 360,000 people visited Cuba from January to May, fewer than half the number recorded in the same period last year. There's been outrage in Uganda following the arrest of a lawyer who was representing opposition politician Kizza Besigye in his treason trial. Reports said Arius Lukwago was preparing to serve Uganda's military chief court documents related to Mr. Besigye's case. Mr. Kaina Rugaba, the son of President Yoweri Museveni, has appeared to suggest that the lawyer will be tortured while in detention. Researchers in London have warned that 40% of the world's plants are threatened with extinction, but the digital technology could help save some species. They say they have now digitised all 7 million plant and fungi specimens at Kew Gardens collections. Helen Briggs reports.
3: Scientists at the Royal Botanic Gardens at Kew say the true scale of plant loss has been underestimated. Many species disappear before they are even formally identified, along with potential benefits such as new medicines or climate-resilient crops. But rapid advances in data and technology offer hope. Kew has now digitised all 7.4 million plant and fungi specimens in its collections. Experts say opening up this data and using AI to analyse it could transform conservation work.
1: World News from the BBC.
4: Thanks very much for that news. Hello, you're with Newsday from the BBC World Service with Anne Soy in Kinshasa and Rob Young in London. This half hour we'll be looking at what the Group of Seven leaders can do to ensure the US and Iran ceasefire holds.
5: I'm here in the DRC and will be bringing you all about the efforts to try and bring under control the ongoing outbreak of Ebola as organizations continue to support the government in that response. Africa CDC, the organization that is in charge of dealing with outbreaks on the continent, is holding a meeting today of African leaders.
4: And Isaac Fanning will bring you all the drama and emotion of the World Cup. He is in LA. Fidel, a Ghanaian studying in Mauritius, has been in touch on WhatsApp to say kudos to the Iranian football team for securing a draw against New Zealand. And Mystic and Freetown says the experienced Cape Verde goalkeeper was on top of his game with brilliant saves. More of your messages on the World Cup and the other stories welcome, of course. Plus 44 77 86 20 50 85. We're going to start, though, in Evian-les-Bains in France, where the Group of Seven leaders are meeting today for their annual summit. Donald Trump there, of course. today leading a session all about Iran. Egypt, Qatar and the United Arab Emirates have been invited along to that. Earlier on we heard from Elinor Carawat, a deputy minister in the French Foreign Ministry, about what other nations could do to help ensure the new tentative peace deal between Iran and the United States sticks.
6: I believe this agreement is a positive development, and we have been calling for it for many, many weeks. And I think it really is essential that we can see some progress. Everything now must be done for the deal to be implemented. The first thing is, of course, to reopen urgently the Strait of Hormuz and the blockade of the world trade, because, of course, this has an impact on all of our economies. And then, of course, it has to be a real mobilization around the most important topics. One, of course, is the Iranian nuclear program, but you also mentioned Lebanon, and this is extremely important for France.
4: Well, let's cross now to the shores of Lake Geneva in the east of France, where the BBC's James Waterhouse is for this Group of Seven summit. Hi, James. Just tell us how big a moment this is. Donald Trump has secured this diplomatic victory, as he and his supporters are describing it, and now they want to try to get other nations in to help.
7: They do. I mean, Donald Trump was a little bit dry, shall I say, with his comment yesterday when he said, look, you know, in relation to demining the Strait of Hormuz, he said, look, yeah, we'd welcome a couple of ships from the likes of the UK and France. Not that we need it, but sure, why not? I mean, what we are going to see are the rest of the G7 leaders look to hammer down the US president for detail. We've seen the UK and France say, look, we will commit to what they call a defensive mission, where they are going to presumably move naval vessels to the Strait of Hormuz to ensure it remains open. But they are also, it seems, going to urge the US president not to send an experienced negotiation team to engage with the Iranians over the next 60 days, because they are still concerned that if a superficial deal was to be signed on Friday, as things stand, then it would just allow Iran, embolden Iran, to continue with its ballistic missile programs and enrichment of uranium. So they are really looking to pin the White House down on the detail that is missing at the moment. But as ever, we have another gathering of Western leaders, mostly with all of their powerful economies, once again having to focus on Donald Trump to keep him engaged, to keep him interested, and to keep him on side.
4: Well, he's attacked the Group of Seven previously. He's walked out of G7 summit early, and he has recently criticised pretty much every other leader he's about to meet, not on their international diplomacy, but on their domestic politics. It's going to be potentially a pretty fractious meeting.
7: There's always that capability. I mean, just take yesterday. You know, we had Emmanuel Macron greet Donald Trump as he arrived here in the Marine One helicopter. And prior to that, Donald Trump again threatened to slap France with 100% tariffs on French wine. He's done that before. It's over a digital services tax, a 3% digital services tax on US tech firms that is being imposed by France. And given that America is France's biggest customer, it's still a threat you have to take seriously. Emmanuel Macron a reporter tried to ask the president about it, and he said, look, you know, we're here to talk about serious things. But if you look at the official agenda of what the G7 wants to talk about, they talk about, you know, economic inequality, the need for tariff warfare to stop. But the fact is, yes, the G7 has had tension before. You know, you think of the noughties when the US invaded Iraq, to the dismay of member states. But this time around, you have, you know, and we have for some time, its most powerful member, you know, looking to tie up a war in the Middle East. They are trying to keep, and they're trying to convince Donald Trump to, with the war in Ukraine, to get tougher with Moscow and not force Ukraine to yield to Russian demands. And the likelihood of Donald Trump listening is really difficult to measure. We know he is reluctant to intervene in issues that he doesn't see as important. And so it's very hard to see where the course of conversation and negotiations will go, and crucially, you know, what concrete outcomes there may well could be, but, you know, Donald Trump's scheduled to go to Paris after this. That might be Emmanuel Macron's attempt to keep him in the country long enough for the end of the summit.
4: Yeah, there's a fancy dinner at Versailles apparently planned. Thanks very much indeed. That's the BBC's James Waterhouse there joining us from the shores of Lake Geneva, where that Group of Seven summit is getting underway today.
5: The eastern region of the Democratic Republic of Congo is beset by decades of insecurity. Dozens of armed groups are active in the three provinces, which are now dealing with one of the largest outbreaks of Ebola, that's Ituri, North Kivu and South Kivu. It makes it even more challenging for response teams trying to bring the epidemic under control. Some areas in North Kivu have been challenging for healthcare workers to access, and they have cancelled convoys to those areas. Because of the persistent insecurity, the region hosts the majority of the country's 3.5 million internally displaced persons. The BBC's Robert Kipto spoke to a civil society activist, Bosco Kisoke, about the challenge of tackling Ebola in a region struggling with insecurity.
8: We have internally displaced people who have lived here for a long time. They lack a lot of things, especially food. It is not enough. The houses are overcrowded and the toilets are in very poor conditions. And with the Ebola outbreak, we are asking the government to come in and help to provide better living conditions.
9: As one of the leaders in this internally displaced camp, how is the current situation?
8: We have seen leaders putting up water points for washing hands, providing protective equipment, but it is not enough. With all this, people still need a meal to keep them going. Also, the IDPs should try and go back to their homes. They have lived here for long, but before they leave, there should be a solution from where they come from.
9: Talking about Ebola, how has it affected people living in this particular camp?
8: The IDPs came here because they are running away from the armed rebels who are fighting. The rebels are protecting their territories. The government should unarm them. After that, the government should provide facilitation to the IDPs to go back. Because you've been running for over 10 years. Going back home without nothing, it is hard to start over. We can't say that there is peace because the rebels are still controlling the regions and they are armed. It is hard to say there is peace.
9: From your own assessment, how is life at this particular camp and other camps surrounding the town of Bonia?
8: Life is hard. When you run from home far away, you live in a camp for over 10 years, waiting for aid, doing casual work to make ends meet, or living with neighbors for help, that life is not good. That's why I say the government should help.
9: Why haven't these internally displaced persons allowed to return home, yet many of them come just around this town of Bonia?
8: There are many camps. We have about 70 camps here in Ituri. Most of the IDPs are not documented after running away from conflict areas, and they don't have anywhere else to go. When fighting started, they all relocated to this place. And because the fighting never ends, they are afraid they can't go back.
5: That was Bosco Kisoke, an activist in Ituri province, speaking to the BBC's Robert Kipto.
4: And so what is the level of insecurity generally in that area? And also when it comes to internally displaced people, which you mentioned earlier on, how do you prevent Ebola from spreading in a place where people are packed in?
5: When it comes to insecurity, Rob, this is arguably one of the most insecure places on the continent. And this is insecurity that has been going on for a long time. And it is just many facets of it, because you have dozens of armed groups that are active for different reasons. We even have a group that is affiliated to the Islamic State. And so it is very complicated, and a lot of local knowledge is needed to know which places are controlled by which armed groups, and sometimes they just strike without notice. And that is really what makes it challenging to deal with Ebola, because people are still living there. They're still going on with business. Trade is going on. The locals, you know, they also feel the insecurity. We were asking people when we went to Mogbalu, for instance, the mining town, can you drive to Bunia? And, you know, they just laugh it off because, you know, it's laughable to suggest that somebody just gets there and, you know, leaves Mogbalu and just at a moment's notice decides to drive to Bunia. So the insecurity is ongoing, and so that is what the response teams have to deal with. And there are conversations among the international response teams, especially because you have organizations that when they go to regions like this for response, they do not work with any armed group. They do not work with the actors to the conflict because they want to be seen to be neutral. But at the same time, when an area is insecure and you need access, it is being provided by peacekeepers, do you go to villages in a convoy of armed personnel carriers with armed men escorting you? So those are conversations that response teams do have while they're carrying out this, trying to bring under control the Ebola outbreak.
4: And as you're talking to me, I'm watching you on the television. Your video report's currently playing on BBC News TV. There's a very good article Anna's written, which you can read on the BBC News website as well. Martin, listening in Juba, says the Ebola virus is real and people should strictly adhere to health workers' advice at all times. And the listener in Sierra Leone says the Ebola outbreak in DR Congo is spreading on a daily basis. There should be a limit on visits. Thanks for your messages. We're going to cross to Singapore now, speak to Nick Marsh at the business desk about the number of tourists visiting Cuba plummeting in the first half of this year due to the near total oil blockade which was imposed on the island by the United States. Just how bad are the numbers for the Cuban tourist industry?
10: Well, according to official statistics in Cuba, there were 300,000 people who arrived in the first 5 months of the year, Rob. That's less than half compared to the same period last year. And actually, when you consider that before the pandemic, Cuba was getting around 4 million tourists a year, you know, you can see how badly those numbers have fallen off a cliff. Why is that? Well, then US citizens were more or less allowed to travel to Cuba. Obama relaxed the restrictions. That was quickly reversed by Trump, so there's no US tourists, hasn't been for a while. But more importantly, and more recently, you mentioned it, there's that oil blockade that the US has been imposing, really, really ramping that up. Cuba's going through an energy crisis. You know, there are regular blackouts, infrastructure is grinding to a halt. You know, it's just not a pleasant place to visit in many regards. And when you look into the figures, it's a lot of people from Europe who are not making that trip. Then you've also got these sanctions that the US has been threatening to impose. You know, if you do business with a sanctioned person, then you're going to be penalized. So you've got big foreign hotel chains, you know, Melia, which is Spanish. They're reducing the number of hotels. Lots of Spanish airlines, Iberia, suspending their connections. And even Visa and MasterCard are suspending operations in Cuba. That was only last week. And this is really bad news for the Cuban people, because not only are they having to contend with this oil blockade, the rolling blackouts, the energy crisis, they're now obviously getting deprived from a very, very big revenue, you know, a source of income for them. The whole thing really is that the United States putting a lot of pressure on a communist regime, the island, and it wants to see that regime fall. But at the moment, it hasn't fallen, and it's just sort of continuing with a lot of people in economic pain.
4: Nick, thank you. Nick Marsh there at the business desk in Singapore. Well, let's stay with the story in the Americas. Isaac Fannin is still in LA enjoying all the drama of the World Cup. And we saw another cracking game, Isaac.
11: Indeed, Rob. I should tell you, we've just seen the intersection of live radio broadcasting intersect with logistics, because we've had to get the last bus back to our hotel, hot footing it here in that time that I did the billboard at the top of the hour to now we're back at our hotel in time to tell you about the victory that Cape Verde had, or the draw that they had against the European champion Spain, a well-deserved 0-0 draw as well. The third smallest country to play at a World Cup, they delighted fans in Atlanta with that result, and our journalist Celestine Carinate was among them.
12: By the Cape Verdean fans being for you guys.
13: I mean, orgullo. For us, it's pride, it's joy. Every minute inside that stadium, our heart were racing because our first time. Nobody talked about us yesterday. Today, they're going to talk about us all night.
14: Scholey was the best. He did it. Sorry, Spain, they played a great game, but we're here. We are here and putting Cape Verde and Africa on the map.
12: I was stressed, I ain't going to lie, because it's a big team, you know. Spain been to the World Cup for many times. And that's our first time, so we was a little stressed, but they did wonderful.
15: Look, this is a defeat for Spain, to be honest with you. So we get 1 point, and then we'll keep going.
12: Decked out in Spanish colors, even your face is in Spanish colors. What did you make of the game?
16: They could have done better. Spain, I don't know what was going on. 27 shots and not one. Not one. They can't make one. That's embarrassing. But Capo Verde, they did really good. I think the goalkeeper, it's like a park. They parked their bus in front of that goal because they cannot get through.
17: I'm mad. How we tie 0-0, man? We got a squad, a great team. But 0-0 con Cabo Verde? Hey, props to Cabo Verde.
11: Big props to Cape Verde, fantastic performance by them. Another team looking to put on another brilliant performance is the Argentinians. They're yet to make their debut at the tournament so far. The holders who won the tournament in Qatar 4 years ago will take on Algeria in Houston later on Tuesday. BBC Sports Manny Jasmi spoke to a member of the squad, goalkeeper Geronimo Rulli, about their 2020 triumph and the prospect of retaining the title.
18: The feeling is amazing. It's like you achieve your dreams when you saw your people happy, when you saw your people on the streets. All Argentina was mobilized. It was the best feeling I had in my life after the birth of my son. That feeling was amazing, was really, really amazing.
19: Did it change your life to win the World Cup?
18: Yes, 100%. Because now each time when we go back to Argentina, the people still say thank you to us, you know, for the trophy after a long, long time. And then because there is not many players who can say they are world champions. So yes, my dream was that from child. And when I won, when I had the cup in my hands, the trophy in my hands, was the feeling I cannot explain yet.
19: How did Argentina win the World Cup?
18: I don't know. I think the key, we all know what we are doing, we all know what we represent, how we need to represent our people, and because at the end the people want to see us fight for the country, you know, fight for the colors. And I think we did that, and from that then is everything easy. It's more easy than the normal.
19: Is that how Argentina could win the World Cup this time? Is that 100%, the reason?
18: 100%. Because for me, the thing we had different in Argentina, or I think we are different, is the passion we had for the football. Because for us, the football is just not a sport, it's a way of life. And yes, in the moment we understand what we are doing, when we understand how much it means for our people, yes, that gives us the strength, the power to try to bring the trophy again.
19: What do you remember about the celebrations in Buenos Aires when you returned with the World Cup?
18: I remember we arrived to Buenos Aires from the airport to the training ground of the national team. It's something like 5 minutes in the bus. And these 5 minutes we did in 3 hours because of the people, you know. The day after, we'll celebrate to the center of the city. It's like around 20 kilometers. And I remember we did like 10 hours in the bus with the sun, with the people, and we just make, I think, 2-3 kilometers. was a crazy street. I remember I had in my phone still picture, video. It's like 11, 12 million of people. We are like with the police around us, you know, the bus. But when you saw the happiness in the face of the people, yes, something we cannot explain with words, just the feeling we had in that moment is something, yeah, unexplicable.
19: This team is more or less the same as the last World Cup. Not many changes. Is that a good thing or a bad thing?
18: I don't know. I really don't know, because at the end, for me, it's something good. That means we are doing the good things. Of course, we had some changes. There are people new on the team. But at the end, it doesn't matter who it is on the pitch, who it is on the team. The most important thing is how we are, you know, how we're going to be on the pitch. Doesn't matter if some player is playing or not playing. Just is the mindset we need to have to play, the mindset we need to have to represent our country and try to bring the trophy again.
4: Geronimo Rudy there speaking to BBC Sport Manny Jasmi. I love how you revealed, Isaac, the glamour of reporting on the road for the BBC. You had to get the last bus back to your hotel. With ordinary, lots of ordinary Americans on it who perhaps weren't at the game, have Americans really got into football?
11: Do you know what, Rob? I actually think they may have done. I've been really, really surprised at the level of fan support that I've seen. You know, I was talking when we first got here how it didn't really feel like a World Cup was happening. And since the tournament has begun, there's been really loads of coverage on TV. It's helped, obviously, the NBA finals and the hockey have finished. And now it feels as though we're just talking about the World Cup. And yes, it's not as glamorous a job as everyone thinks. Got to make sure that you get home some way. So yeah, last bus back for us, but we're here.
4: Good to know you're safe and sound back in your hotel. But we are going to talk to you again a bit more about the Iran game, aren't we, Isaac Fannin? More from him to come in the next half hour of Newsday. Stay here with us on the BBC World Service.
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4: Hello, you're with Newsday on the BBC World Service with Anne Soy in Kinshasa in the Democratic Republic of Congo and Rob Young in London.
5: The DRC is increasing efforts to control Ebola as cases still go up.
4: President Trump says he may release details of the preliminary deal to end the war with Iran soon.
5: And Iran manages to get a draw as Cape Verde hold Spain.
1: BBC News with Emily Thomas. European leaders are expected to warn Donald Trump to rethink his strategy on supporting Ukraine against Russia's invasion at the G7 summit in France. Ukraine's president, Volodymyr Zelensky, will also attend one of the meetings. The G7 leaders are also expected to urge Donald Trump to avoid what they see as a superficial peace deal to end the war with Iran. The Vice President, J.D. Vance, says it includes the return of nuclear inspectors to Iran and the reopening of the Strait of Hormuz. Iran's coach at the Men's Football World Cup say the team has been ordered to return to its base camp in Mexico immediately after their opening game against New Zealand in Los Angeles. Amir Galenoi described Iran as the most oppressed team in the tournament. Japan's central bank has raised interest rates to the highest level in 31 years after the Iran war pushed up the cost of living. The Bank of Japan has raised its policy rate to 1%, a level not seen since 1995. There's been outrage in Uganda following the arrest of a lawyer who was representing opposition politician Kizza Besigye in his treason trial. Erias Lukwago was seized from his home on Monday morning. Venezuela has signed an agreement with the US utility giant General Electric to rebuild its power grid. Most of the country endures lengthy daily blackouts due to decades of neglect and underinvestment. A new report has found that for the first time, social media platforms have overtaken publishers to become the leading source of news. The report also found trust in news across the world has dropped. And researchers in London have warned that 40% of the world's plants are threatened with extinction, but that digital technology and AI could help save some species. And that's the latest world news from the BBC.
4: Thanks, Emily, for that summary of the news. Hello, yours News Day from the BBC World Service with Anne Soy in Kinshasa in the Democratic Republic of Congo and Rob Young in London. Isaac Fannin, of course, is in Los Angeles. He'll be here with all the drama from the World Cup. He's looking at that game between Iran and New Zealand. And Anne in DR Congo is looking at the situation there after the spread of the Ebola virus with over 800 cases now. She's been hearing from patients, survivors and doctors. We'll also shortly hear from the Centre for Disease Control in Africa also. Now, as we were saying earlier on, some of the world's most powerful leaders are gathering in France today. It is a meeting of the Group of Seven, that is the leaders from the seven industrialised democracies. And there are two big issues on the agenda, the wars in the Middle East and in Ukraine. And there is hope that that deal announced between Iran and the United States to end hostilities that have massively disrupted world energy markets and led to a spike in the cost of living will come to an end after a framework peace agreement, as it's been called, was agreed at the weekend. Well, I've been speaking to Eleanor Carawa, who's a deputy minister in the French Foreign Affairs Ministry, and she gave me her thoughts on the announcement of that agreement.
0: I believe this agreement is a positive development, and we have been calling for it for many, many weeks. And I think it really is essential that we can see some progress. Everything now must be done for the deal to be implemented. The first thing is, of course, to reopen urgently the Strait of Hormuz and the blockade of the world trade, because, of course, this has an impact on all of our economies. And then, of course, there has to be a real mobilization around the most important topics. One, of course, is the Iranian nuclear program, but you also mentioned Lebanon, and this is extremely important for France.
4: But on this framework agreement, first of all, we are seeing different interpretations from American officials and Iranian officials. How concerned are you by that?
0: Look, again, I think it's a positive development, but I don't think it's the end of the story yet. It needs to be implemented. So we need to mobilize all the partner countries, as we have been for the past weeks, Egypt, the UAE, Qatar, for this to be really implemented. We're ready to intervene with the British in the framework of the international mission that was put forward a few weeks ago. This, of course, can take several forms. But the main idea is that we stand ready to do what we need to do to ensure that there's lasting and peaceful reopening of the strait. And everyone is standing ready in the region so that this could be the case. And the openness must be unconditional. I mean, there should be no tolls so that we can comply with international law. And we also need to be extremely careful on the impact that this would have on world trade. And there's also a holistic approach, also taking into account the ballistic program. And so it has to be comprehensive in the sense that it really takes into account all of the conflicts that are taking place in the region that are directly linked to the war in Iran.
4: Now, on the Strait of Hormuz, Donald Trump says it will be a toll-free passage for vessels passing by Iran through the Strait of Hormuz. But Iran did say on Monday that it would charge fees, although it didn't say what they would be for. Now, the UK and France did say a few weeks ago that those two nations would lead attempts to clear mines in the Strait of Hormuz. Is that still going to happen? And are there mines in the Strait? Because if there are, vessels can't, as Donald Trump said in a social media post yesterday, start their engines and let the oil flow.
0: Well, those discussions are taking place right now, and you're right to point out to some perhaps differences in approaches between what we are hearing from different leaders, and as you also said at the beginning, we haven't seen the exact wording of the agreement. But this is why it is important that we continue with this process, but that we also have in mind that it is only a process, and that for the war to be ended, we need closure, and we need to ensure the reopening of the strait, but also that all the conditions that I mentioned previously are met. As I said, France and the UK, and this is of course supported by over 50 other countries and organizations, stand ready to be helpful, to be to help with the implementation, and this of course includes mining. The exact situation will be made clear to us in the upcoming weeks or days, perhaps.
4: Okay, would you say it is possible that tankers could be moving through the strait in greater numbers come Friday?
0: Well, this is what we hope to. I don't know if this Friday, but the sooner the better. And one thing is for sure is that the more you have mobilization in the region to ensure that this is the case, logistically, physically, the easier it will be. And this is the reason why we have frigates, aircraft, aircraft carrier in the region to help with any operation that needs to be done so that this can actually take place.
4: On Lebanon, you're going in a few days' time. This deal apparently includes Lebanon, but the Israeli Prime Minister has been really clear. His troops are not leaving the Lebanese territory they've taken, and there are reports of an Israeli drone attack and Hezbollah firing on Israeli forces. Do you see any prospect of the conflict in Lebanon coming to an end soon?
0: Well, we need Lebanon to be included in the peace deal. We absolutely, we fully support all the efforts of the Lebanese authorities to restore the sovereignty of their state and their territorial integrity. And we cannot have peace if this peace does not include Lebanon. And this is also the reason why many international countries and leaders are mobilizing for Lebanon, just to ensure that the right focus of attention is placed into this country, which has been the theater of a war that it did not choose and that is having tragic consequences for its population. Of course, there's a real need to fight terrorist groups and ensure that the Lebanese armed forces have the monopoly of the force in the country, not a foreign state and not terrorist groups.
4: I was speaking there to Eleanor Karawa, who's a deputy minister in France's foreign ministry.
5: I'm here in Kinshasa, the capital of the Democratic Republic of Congo, having just returned from the epicenter of that outbreak of Ebola in the northeast of the country, where I spent a number of days visiting Ebola treatment centers, speaking to people, speaking to response teams there, and seeing the efforts that are being made to curb the spread of this disease since it was declared, the outbreak was declared last month. Now, the authorities in the DRC say that the number of confirmed cases has risen to 808, including 192 confirmed deaths. So efforts are continuing on the ground, and we are now joined by Dr. Jean Kasser, head of the Africa CDC, Africa Centers for Disease Control and Prevention, and he's joining us from Burundi, where he has just landed. Welcome to the program again, Dr. Kasser. Just tell us about your mission to Burundi.
2: Yes, thank you so much for having me. I just landed to Burundi to be together with His Excellency President Evariste Ndayishimiye, who's the chair of African Union, who's calling for a meeting today at 3 p.m. at this time for all African head of state, a number of partners, UN organizations, to discuss the way we need to work together to stop this outbreak.
5: What is your assessment of the response to the outbreak so far?
2: This outbreak is serious. We are seeing on daily basis increase in terms of confirmed cases, even in terms of confirmed deaths. Maybe today we'll cross the line for more than 200 confirmed deaths. And we are saying that we have a number of challenges. We have first suboptimal contact tracing. We don't reach all people who are contact of confirmed cases. We have infection prevention and control gaps. We have insufficient safe and dignified burial capacity. And we have insufficient capacity for isolation and treatment of cases. These are, on top of that, we have absence of vaccines and therapeutics. I think for now we are focusing on this community mistrust and this lack of capacity that we have for public health measures.
5: Let's just break down a little bit of what you're talking about, the contact tracing. The Ministry of Information here has published new data saying that the rate is at 63.1%. They would like to be at 95%. What will it take to get there?
2: First, we need, when we are talking about contact tracing, we need to know that we are talking not only about people who are in the contact list, but we are talking about people must be in contact list. What it means, for one confirmed case, we have in this area around 40 people, 40. 40 people must be in contact list. Currently, we are reaching less than 20% of these people. It means we are talking just about 6,000 people almost in the contact list, while we are targeting more than 20,000 people. And if we don't reach
5: what
2: the 20,000 people, the challenge is we don't
5: yes.
2: have sufficient people on the ground to do the contact tracing. The second one is insecurity. This is why today we'll request access to all zones. And the third one is we need to increase also our capacity on in terms of communication.
5: When you talk of requesting for access to all zones, what do you mean? Is that to mean also the areas that are controlled by rebels, M23 rebels?
2: Today, while we know that Ituri remains the epicenter, I'm more afraid about what's happening in North Kivu. And you can see that the increase in terms of cases in North Kivu is huge. Even North Kivu has the highest case fatality rate, around 64%. This is why we need our leaders to give us access to this region and to assess what is going on and what we can do to stop this outbreak. We don't want to see North Kivu starting to spread the outbreak to other provinces and other countries.
5: What would you say about the level of coordination, trying to bring together not just the data, but just to coordinate the response? There have been criticisms from some of the organizations on the ground that the data is coming from multiple sources. There are possible duplications, possible overlaps, and it becomes very difficult to know the actual number of people affected.
2: What we decided, WHO and Africa CDC, we are co-leading this response. What we decided is to use data coming from official sources, it means government. Even data I will present today are data that came from the government yesterday, Uganda and the DRC. We are also supporting the government to have accurate data, and we are supporting them to better analyze this data. For now, I'm talking about Africa CDC and WHO. We are using reliable data coming from government.
5: And in terms of testing, how is that going? Because I have met people who say that, you know, they're going to the Ebola treatment centers, there isn't enough capacity, they're being turned away. How quickly can people be reached? How quickly can people who are affected be supported?
2: This question is complex. First, let me say that Africa CDC provided almost 80% of machines data on the ground. We are supported also by WHO, and we have capacity to test in Ituri. We have also capacity to test in Kinshasa, in Uganda, while we are increasing capacity with other machines that will land in June and July. Second, there is this issue of contact tracing. We need to reach many people. We need to put them in isolation. And those who have symptoms, we need to test them quickly. And the challenge we have currently is the contact tracing is not as optimal as we want. This is what people are talking about.
5: Many thanks for speaking to us, Dr. Jean Kaser, who's just arrived in Burundi for a meeting of African leaders to try and improve the response to the Ebola outbreak in the northeast of the Democratic Republic of Congo.
4: You're listening to Newsday from the BBC World Service with Anne Soy in Kinshasa and Rob Young in London. A reminder of our main headlines. European leaders at the Group of Seven summit are expected to urge the US to pressure Russia to accept a peace deal on Ukraine's terms rather than accept concessions to Moscow. And the G7 leaders are also expected to press Donald Trump to avoid what they see as a superficial agreement with Iran. And it is to Iran's performance on the football pitch that we turn now. Isaac Fannin was at the game in Los Angeles. We've had a number of messages in on this, Isaac. Amin, listening in the Liberian capital, Monrovia, says Iran did well in the game. Despite all the war trauma, Iran was able to draw in the World Cup. And Amir in Sudan says watching Iran's first match should be about enjoying football, not overanalyzing it. But despite that warning from Amir, we will now overanalyze it, won't we, Isaac?
11: Yeah, I mean, isn't that what our job is, to overanalyze? I mean, as Amir says, sporting-wise, surprisingly, probably the most entertaining game of the tournament so far. Finished 2-2, but it was a brilliant game of football with some brilliant goals. I was really, really impressed with the New Zealand team. We, of course, have talked a lot about this match, and it was probably the most politically charged football match the World Cup has had ever, maybe so far in this tournament. We saw protests with some fans before, accusing players of being puppets for the Iranian regime. I spoke to one fan who was just there, and he said he couldn't go into the stadium because he felt as though the players were representing the Iranian regime and not the Iranian people. We heard loud boos during the national anthem, and when I heard those boos, I thought, oh, this is going to be a really, really tough atmosphere for these players on the pitch. But then once the game started, huge support, and I mean ear-splitting noise from the Iranian fans. And afterwards I spoke to two fans, Aydin Dashti and first Madis Keshavarov, and I asked them how they were feeling after the match.
3: I mean, it fed the spirit to see a match like that, and I think despite the fact that we would have loved to win, what is better than having a tie in this moment? And I think it was beautiful.
6: I felt New Zealand were resilient because this definitely felt like an Iran home match in Los Angeles.
7: But it's funny you say that because, you know, I have never felt that kind of homey vibe until today, and I've been to the last four World Cups, and I feel like I'm always like fighting for like some kind of right to be there. I'm always like on there with some action. And today was the first day where I was like, I'm actually here to visit my friends and to reunite with my friends. And I felt good not to be like constantly like fighting for something. But again, not a great time to not be doing that. It was just kind of nice.
11: It's interesting because obviously the national anthem, really, really loud boos. But once the match started, it seems as though the whole stadium was supporting Iran.
3: I think it hurt for a number of reasons. I think I understand the pain and the sentiment behind it, and I can hold space for that, even though I don't like it for my own reasons. But what I think was beautiful is I think as they played, you can't deny the love that we all have fundamentally for each other. And I think that vibe shifted. And people, even if you were there wearing something or holding something we may not agree with each other on, I think you understood that like it's important to support these guys. Like, they're us, we're them, it's all together, and it was really important. I think ultimately it felt really beautiful.
7: I feel the same. I feel like it's a constant battle. You know, this morning I messaged my cousin who lives here, but she came a few years after me in Iran, and she's like, oh, I'm not gonna go, I feel weird about it. And I was like, listen, well, first of all, I sent her my New York Times article. I'm like, do you not read my article? Secondly, I said, this isn't about what you feel right now. Like half our state is going to be there. This is about standing up for what we're being around us. It's not, you can't hide from this. This isn't our backyard. This is a once in a lifetime opportunity. Today was actually epic. We tied, we didn't lose. People couldn't be too angry. It's really hard. I've been to the last four World Cups, and you know what? I don't think they've ever sang the national anthem. It's always a battle. Even before the war, before lives were lost, it's actually always been a battle being an Iranian in the stadium. I used to go as an activist and just be like a woman in the stadium. But that's also tiring. It's exhausting. It's like, can I just be human for one match, you know? But today was cool because I went up to a lot of strangers and I was like, why are you here? They're just happy.
3: That's true. There was a run on tickets. We had a couple extra tickets. I was like, who's going to buy them? And today it was like 100 people calling me saying, I want those tickets. I want those tickets. And it was, like you said, people in the last minute, they realized we can't miss this. This is us.
7: You know what's crazy? In LA, I'll say this specifically. I grew up in Michigan, but I'll say this. In LA, even if you're not an Iranian fan, you cannot not be a fan because we are your dentist, we are your gynecologist, we are your surgeons, we are literally everywhere. The other day I walked in a building and it was Kardashian, it's all of our names.
3: That's right. You forgot to say realtor.
7: Yeah, exactly. We bought your houses, we cure your cancer. So I'm just a little bit annoyed. It's like, you either have respect for us or you do not. There is no middle ground. Do you know what I mean? We literally are your doctors. We're literally taking care of you. If you're in LA, I met some guys, like, I'm not really supporting any team. I'm like, but you're here, and you know what you're doing.
8: Now that the football has started, we've been talking so much about the politics and the run-up to this game. Do you think that might stop, especially with yesterday, with the deal, the peace deal? Do you think that we may begin to concentrate on the football, or will it still always be a political thing because of what's happening back home?
3: I wish. I think that tonight is a moment. I deeply wish that this would be something that could bring a bridge together through the pain and the grief that so many of us have experienced for the past 40-something years and more, right? So I think that as a diaspora, we have too much right now to be able to use this as like a true unifier, but I'll take even a night, you know? I'll take even an afternoon of it.
7: I think this is an exceptional day and match, and I actually don't have any faith in what Trump's going to do or whatever's going to happen.
8: I'm assuming you guys are going to be here for the Belgium match, right?
7: Yeah.
8: Do you think that the team, having drawn that match, can do something and get out of the group stage?
7: Yeah, because this is awesome. They're a good team. They're a good team. You know what? Let's give these guys a chance. Let's give them a clear slate. Like, why can't they enjoy this? Not every country got in. Italy didn't even get in. I mentioned this before. Italy didn't even get in. Why can't Iran, just for once, like, for one moment, just like rise above and enjoy.
3: And there's a lot of underdogs in this particular World Cup. There's so many countries that you have to Google to figure out where exactly is Curaçao. I knew, but I think there's so many of these countries like that. But Iran as a nation, everyone's taken a lot to get here, that resilience factor. It's taken us more, right? And if you think about even the anger that's so much in so many of the fans and things that are here, no one felt it more than these players, right? Yeah. None of us have a right to the same kind of grief and pain that they do. And I think there's so much irony and there's so much hypocrisy happening in it. I think they should be given that respect. And I think they should be seen as a true underdog that have fought and are showing themselves up to be here for their people fundamentally and against too many odds, and odds that really no other team has faced like this for decades and decades, if ever. So let them take it.
7: This just happens to be the largest population of Iranians outside of Iran. And you know what? If they can't come together right now, what joy do we ever actually have?
8: I do find it really interesting that the draw put you here. Of all the places that you could have been.
3: How many times have they put us in this kind of stuff? You've been to four.
7: You've been to four.
3: Yeah. And how many of them have you thought to yourself, what in the hell are we doing in this group?
8: Yes, because you've played United States a few times, England.
7: When we beat US, you know that was winning the World Cup, right?
8: Yeah.
7: Like, for us, that was it. You know, that was like what triggered my passion for this. I've never seen my dad that happy in my life.
8: It was 98, right?
7: Yeah. And I was like, what, 9 years old? I remember, like, all the Iranians in my house jumping up and down. And all I really gathered, my brain could only fathom, like, we beat US, that is life.
3: Yeah.
7: My dad is happy.
3: Also, that maybe that's peace, too.
7: Yeah,
8: it was fantastic speaking to those two fans, Adin Dashti and Madis Keshava. We will give you some other sports news from the World Cup. FIFA have actually cleared the video assistant referee Sean Evans after he was filmed making the OK hand gesture as he posed before the Germany-Curaçao match. Evans said that the gesture was involuntary and a subconscious twitch, and that he was unaware that he was even making the movement. Now, the gesture can be used as an expression of white supremacy, but Evans attempting to communicate a message, affiliation, game or belief of any kind was not what he was trying to do. He says he will be available for selection for the rest of the tournament. And we had a bit of surprise news, or maybe not so much surprise. Tunisia have fired their coach Sabri Lamouchi and replaced him with Hervé Renard, who's won two Africa Cup of Nations with Ivory Coast and Zambia. Lamouchi was only hired in January, but in the last two matches they've conceded 10 goals, including 5 against Sweden on Sunday night in their opening World Cup match, Rob.
4: Firing a manager during the World Cup is a very, very rare thing indeed. My, I will admit, limited research so far says that it hasn't happened since the 1998 edition. So it's not something that happens a lot. And it is a desperate high-stakes move, isn't it?
8: It really is a desperate high-stakes move, but the last team that I can remember doing it actually ended up winning the competition. You might remember a couple of years ago at the Africa Cup of Nations, Ivory Coast fired their coach and they brought in Emers Faye, who had never coached before

0: brilliant, brilliant game. Spain threw everything at them, but I reckon if they were playing now, Rob, they still wouldn't have scored Spain. The Cape Verde just had a sense of destiny about them. You know, it was you shall not pass, Lord of the Rings style. They just kind of really just fought for each other, and it was a real example of why this 48-team expansion, some will say, is a good thing because it allows countries like Cape Verde to play against some of the best teams in the world.
1: It was much criticised, people saying, oh, actually, it's not really going to... The World Cup proper doesn't start till you get to the next round, but actually, it has well and truly started. You're going to be watching France-Senegal later. I will be also.
0: Can't wait. Yes, it's going to be a sensational game.
1: And we look forward to your reporting on that tomorrow. From Anne in Kinshasa, me in London, Isaac in LA, Nick in Singapore, thanks very much for listening. Enjoy the rest of your day. Bye-bye.
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4: A war breaks out, the missiles fly, and somewhere, very quietly, a small group of people start getting richer. 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Who's profited, who's paid, and the bet placed before the first bomb fell.
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5: Today on People Fixing the World from the BBC World Service, we're looking for ways to prevent snake bites. We'll meet a man in Nepal who's helping to solve this problem by rescuing snakes in his village.
6: Every day that one person died in that village, I knew that if I leave my job and come back to my village, I can save people dying from snake bite.
5: And then we'll meet a researcher in Malaysia who might have found a better way to treat snake bites.
7: We want to reduce the guesswork. We want to make sure that if a hospital stocked in an antivenom, it's just one type of antivenom, and hopefully it can be produced at a cheaper price so that every hospital have access to it.
5: I'm Myra Anubi, and I'll be back with more on People Fixing the World right

0: They're now signaling further policy normalization that really started back in 2024. Now, BOJ is indicating it would keep tightening the policy gradually, not aggressively. We know markets do not like surprises, but Japan stocks are up after the decision.
1: The number of tourists traveling to Cuba plummeted in the first 5 months of the year after the US imposed an almost complete oil blockade on the island. Only around 360,000 people visited Cuba from January to May, fewer than half the number recorded in the same period last year. Researchers in London have warned that 40% of the world's plants are threatened with extinction, but that digital technology could help save some species. They say many plants disappear before they're even formally identified, along with potential benefits such as new medicines. Their report says habitat loss and climate change are factors. BBC News.
2: Every year, around 5 million people are bitten by snakes. Hundreds of thousands are left with life-changing injuries, and unfortunately, many of them die. So today we'll meet the snake man of Nepal and a scientist in Malaysia as we hear about ways to prevent and treat snake bites.
3: We want to see zero snake bite death, and once there is no death at all because of snake bite, we'll celebrate that day. We want everyone to be snake protector.
2: From the BBC World Service, I'm Myra Anubi, and this is People Fixing the World. What would you do if you came face to face with a snake? Would you run, scream, maybe attack it? The first few moments are really important. One wrong decision could mean you get bitten, and some snake bites can cause paralysis, and in some serious cases, death. In 2017, the World Health Organization added snake bite to its list of neglected tropical diseases, putting it in the same category as rabies and dengue fever. And the people worst affected tend to be among the poorest in the world, farmers and laborers living and working alongside snakes in the tropical regions across sub-Saharan Africa and Asia. For instance, Nepal is home to around 90 species of snake, including venomous ones.

0: वही में से है तैयार।
1: सांप का घर में आए थे ना।
2: I was with my mom and sister. We were very frightened when we saw the snake. We had the number for Dev, so we called and spoke to him.
3: The snake's been spotted under a large wooden cabinet in the courtyard. Dev's lead catcher, Subodh, a quiet, experienced guy who's been working with Dev for years, starts carefully digging through rubble and debris, trying to find it.
4: Just standing right at the back of the crowd that's gathered as they're just trying to pry up this large slab of concrete to see if the snake's under there. Standing as far back as I can, but even here it's mildly terrifying, to be honest. Not the best with snakes. Probably not the best person to be doing this story, but there you go.
3: And then Subodh holds something up.
5: Nepali name, Todia Sarpa.
6: Non-venomous snake, keelback. Nepali name, Todia Sarpa. This is a non-venomous water snake. We'll release it back near water.
4: The snake he's pulled out looks like a large grey worm, to be honest. It's absolutely tiny, and he's just letting it crawl all over his hand. So there they are, right at the bottom of this silver bin. Six of them.
3: While Subodh rescues the snakes, Dev is already working the crowd, handing out posters and talking to the 30-odd villagers gathered around.
7: We have poster including all the venomous and non-venomous snakes. So I taught them how to take reference of this poster and identify whether it is venomous or non-venomous snakes.
3: But it's not safe for these snakes to go back into the pond behind the house. Too many people have seen them now. So we drive to a quiet wetland nearby.
7: We try to maintain the distance between rescue and release, and if you release in the same pond, someone will go and kill the snake.
8: Right, okay.
7: So now, as you can see, no one is here, so no one even come to know whether we have released here or not, and before anyone see the snake, it will already slither and hide in the grass.
4: The snakes are being gently tipped back into the water. There they go, they're just floating off in the water there, swimming away.
3: While we're driving back, another call comes in on the hotline. Dev tells me they usually get two or three calls every day. This time, someone's reporting a python up a tree on a farm about an hour or so north from where we are. The light's fading by the time we arrive. As with the first call out, the snake catcher's arrival draws a crowd.
4: Even from here, I can see a massive beige-coloured snake sort of lying down lazily on one of the long branches of this tree that's sort of leaning out across the path in front of us.
7: That's Burmese python. Yeah, in photo, it was looking very bigger. Mm-hmm. Now it's very small in size, and we are going to take it out from this farm and release straight away in the forest.
4: So they're just trying to slowly, gently coax the snake down off its comfortable perch and through the plastic funnel and into the black bag. Oh, there it is, and he's got it in his hand. It's wriggling around a little bit. And there we go. Bit of a wriggle, but in it goes eventually. It's gone relatively quietly, actually. I was expecting a bit more drama, to be honest.
3: It turns out that this is just a baby, not a danger to anyone, but the farm workers are frightened. Without Dev's team, this snake would have almost certainly been killed, and the farm workers would have been at greater risk of being bitten. Dev has trained up a network of almost 40 rescuers spread across more than 300 villages. But these rescues are only one part of what Dev does. The other half is education, running workshops in the villages, teaching people how to identify snakes and what to do if they're bitten. We jump in the car and drive over to one. On the way, I ask Dev about safety. In 14 years, has anyone on his team ever been bitten?
7: We have rescued more than 10,000 snakes throughout Nepal.

0: there is not even a single bite. Like, we are 100% dedicated, and like, we are 100% focused on the snakes.
1: So we've just driven for about 45 minutes and we're at a school in a small village. It's about 7 o'clock, so it's just got dark, but the school playground is still full of children as well as adults.
2: It feels like the whole village has turned out. People are sitting around in plastic chairs in the school courtyard, and there's a faint smell of wood smoke drifting in from the nearby houses.
1: Everyone seems pretty excited, and there we go. A picture of a king cobra has popped up on the makeshift projector screen.
2: Dev plugs in the projector and starts running through pictures of local snakes. What's venomous, what's not, and crucially, what to do if you're bitten. And then he plays a video. It tells the story of a young man who gets bitten by a snake. His family take him to a faith healer instead of the hospital. By the time they eventually do get him to a doctor, it's too late. He dies. But if they'd brought him in just a little bit earlier, his life could have been saved. And that's the message Dev is trying to get across. In this part of Nepal, a snake bite isn't always treated as a medical emergency. It's treated as a spiritual curse. So the first instinct isn't always to rush to hospital. It's to call a priest, and that costs time.
0: 42% cases directly go to traditional faith healers and waste their first important hour in snake bite cases. First hour is known as golden hour.
2: After the workshop, I speak to one of the villagers, a softly spoken middle-aged man called Ram Yadav.
3: I learnt today that if you delay getting treatment, it can lead to death. Now we have awareness, and we know we should take the patient to hospital immediately to get treatment. Before, people used to kill the snake first, but now we have understood we should not kill them.
4: So Craig Langren, who brought us that report, has since slithered into the studio. Craig, I'm happy that you didn't come with a snake. Usually I know you bring back stuff from your trip.
2: There's no way you would have caught me with a snake, Myra. I'm absolutely terrified of them. You know, when I was on that first call out and six snakes were pulled out of somebody's courtyard, I was hiding right at the back of the crowd. So no need to worry about that.
4: I mean, the other thing that really struck me really about this project is it's not just about protecting the people, it's actually about rescuing snakes.
2: Yeah, that's a really important part of it. You know, so the vast majority of the snakes Dev's team rescue are completely harmless. But without that rescue service, they'd be killed out.

na na telephone bundal mama ndi mimo +220 3762333 wala +220 7762333 hanika be sang email info@tavafricaglobal.com mbade wonan tan office bumbaka mimbe senatin hotel nyatri ngale ka fada me madiba mall ne la ta ku koyo sato la ni sewu kubara.

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4: Welcome back. As part of ongoing efforts to strengthen the ECOWAS common market, the ECOWAS Commission convened a press conference on key regional initiatives aimed at boosting trade, private sector development, and agricultural transformation and cross-border cooperation. 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
5: Efforts to deepen regional integration and unlock economic opportunities across West Africa continue to gather momentum as the ECOWAS Commission engages key stakeholders in discussions aimed at strengthening the regional common market. At a press conference held as part of ongoing regional consultations, the Commission highlighted a series of technical and validation engagements focused on enhancing trade, boosting private sector development, transforming agriculture, and promoting cross-border cooperation. Addressing the gathering is Albert Siwa Boateng, Director of Free Movement of Persons, Migration and Tourism, and Dr. Simeon Kofi, Executive Director of the ECOWAS Regional Competition Authority, who highlighted ongoing efforts to promote regional mobility, fair competition, and economic integration across the ECOWAS region.
6: Under cross-border cooperation, we gave out an amount of a grant of 100,000 each to all member states. That is for those who have launched their national platforms on cross-border cooperation. Now, for the Gambia, based on the decision of the national platform, what they agreed to do was to renovate or build a market in the Walingaraba, which actually serves, Gambia and Senegal. Now, with that, we also gave an additional, because the 100,000 actually we gave, was able to construct, but then there was need, based on the numbers, of the traders, there was need to expand. So we gave them an addition of $100,000 US dollars.

0: And for that, they have fully constructed this market, which we call Lumos in Wallingaraba. And basically, it would be launched or opened formally on Wednesday the 17th.
1: This meeting brings together around 40 stakeholders, national stakeholders, and it's for us very important to span and to highlight people on what you have been doing so far, and basically to present our mission, our mandate, and also our achievement so far. Actually, why are you engaging for national stakeholders? Because you cannot enforce competition law and consumer protection or regulation without the support of the concerned players, market players, market participants, and the beneficiaries who are the consumers, because the ultimate goal to enforce competition law and consumer protection rule is to ensure the welfare, safeguard the welfare of our citizens.
2: Kola Wole Sofula, Director of Trade, Peter Olunoye, Acting Director of Private Sector, and Fatmata Sewu, Coordinator of the Directorate of Agriculture at the ECOWAS Commission, respectively, shared updates on key regional initiatives and development priorities.
3: As ECOWAS turns 51, it has been a point of reflection to see how can we address certain challenges, certain barriers that affect the average citizens, and that is muchly very closely related to trade facilitation. We all know that every day, hundreds, thousands of people cross our borders to move goods, to also provide services across borders. But too many of them face duplicated inspections, informal payments, and unpredictable delays. ECOWAS Commission is working to advance how we can improve integrated border management, bringing together all key border agencies under a single coherent framework to ensure movement across borders are smooth and seamless.
1: The women in business, who also are the receivers of all the barriers we talk about, because they are mostly the itinerant traders, all right, not being able to be organized to have a voice. This is a challenge. Now, today, we are mulling the ECOWAS Business Council. All right, we must build it from bottom up. The ECOWAS Business Council appears to just be for the big boys, but there must be a linkage between the big boys who play at the upper level and the medium, small, medium, micro, small, and medium enterprises.
4: So for agriculture, we have a policy which we would refer to as the Regional Agriculture Policy, the ECOWAP. That policy is set to guide the way agriculture is managed within the region. And over the last couple of years, for every 10 years, we try to develop or review a policy. So the first 10 years, there was a Regional Agriculture Policy called ECOWAP. And the second 10 years, which elapsed in 2025. The process of developing or reviewing that policy is always rigorous and intensive, very inclusive. Agriculture is not a standalone entity. You cannot do agriculture without the private sector, without trade, without free movement, without customs. So within the commission, fellow directors would provide, let me call it, a common position. What is their perspective? What would they want to see in the policy for the next 10 years?
2: Directorates underscored the importance of creating an enabling environment for businesses to thrive, while improving trade facilitation measures and consumer protection frameworks across member states. The consultations also explored strategies to accelerate agriculture transformation, recognizing the sector's critical role in food security, job creation, and economic growth within the region. The outcomes of these engagements are expected to contribute to policies and initiatives that will further advance regional integration, enhance economic resilience and promote sustainable development throughout the ECOWAS region. For Coffee Time with Peter Gomez, I am Awabob.
5: Finally, in this hour, we turn to Lamin Cham of The Standard, who brings us a thought-provoking essay by Mohamed Diallo. It explores the 2026 FIFA World Cup, not just as a sporting spectacle, but of whether its restrictive immigration policies can truly embody the inclusivity that football represents.
6: The FIFA World Cup is far more than a sporting contest. It is the grandest celebration of humanity's shared passion, a global festival where culture, identity, and hope all converge under the universal language of football. Every 4 years, the tournament dissolves political frontiers and geographical divisions, reminding the world that the beautiful game belongs not just to one nation, but all nations in the world. Yet, as the 2026 FIFA World Cup is staged across the United States, Canada, and Mexico, a compelling and uncomfortable debate has emerged. Can a nation with one of the world's most stringent immigration systems and increasingly restrictive border policies truly embody the inclusive spirit that the World Cup represents? This is not an indictment of the United States as a country, because America possesses the infrastructure, technological sophistication, and organizational capacity to host an event of extraordinary magnitude. The U.S. iconic stadiums, transportation networks, and commercial prowess make it a natural destination for global sporting spectacles. But the success of the World Cup cannot be measured solely by architectural grandeur or financial returns. No, it must also be measured by accessibility, openness, and the ability of ordinary supporters from every corner of the world to take part. Football has always been the game of the people. It draws its strength not

0: rigorous interviews with no guarantee of approval. Similar challenges confront citizens from several Asian and developing nations. Consequently, what should be a joyous pilgrimage to football's greatest stage becomes a bureaucratic ordeal. The World Cup should never be perceived as an exclusive privilege reserved for those who possess the most powerful passports. It should remain a celebration that is equally accessible to the market trader in Banjul, the teacher in Dakar, Senegal, the student in Dhaka, Bangladesh, and the factory worker in Jakarta, Indonesia. The predicament is particularly relevant for West Africa, a region where football is not merely entertainment, but an enduring expression of national pride and collective identity. The electrifying atmosphere created by African supporters has long been one of the defining features of the World Cup. Their songs, colors, and cultural vibrancy enriched the tournament and reinforced its universal appeal. Yet, many of these supporters may find themselves excluded, not by a lack of passion, but by the realities of immigration policy. The financial burden of long-distance travel, coupled with visa uncertainties and the possibility of entry refusal, creates an invincible barrier between devoted fans and the events they cherish. The issue extends beyond economics. It also touches upon the broader relationship between global sport and national security. The United States, like every sovereign nation, has a legitimate obligation to protect its borders and safeguard its citizens. And in an era shaped by evolving security threats, heightened vigilance is understandable and necessary. But there is a delicate balance between protecting a nation and preserving the openness that a global event demands. Excessively restrictive immigration procedures, intense scrutiny at ports of entry, and a perception of unequal treatment can foster apprehension among international visitors. A tournament intended to unite humanity should not inadvertently create an atmosphere of exclusion or uncertainty. The case of the Gambia offers a poignant illustration of this reality. Although the nation did not qualify for the 2026 FIFA World Cup, its people remain deeply invested in the global celebration of football. Gambian supporters will proudly follow African representatives and the world's elite players, while officials from the Gambia Football Federation may attend the tournament in official or administrative capacities. Yet, the contrast is striking. Institutional delegates can often navigate international protocols with relative ease, while the ordinary Gambian supporter, whose passion gives football its soul, may be constrained by financial limitations and complex immigration requirements. This is not a criticism of official participation, which remains an essential component of international football governance. Rather, it highlights a deeper philosophical question. If football truly belongs to the people, should not the people themselves enjoy a realistic opportunity to be present? FIFA must recognize that accessibility should become a central criterion in the selection of future host nations. Stadium capacity and commercial viability are important, but so too are visa policies, travel affordability, and the practical ability of supporters from developing countries to attend. The world's greatest sporting festival should reflect the world's diversity, not its inequalities. Ultimately, the question is not whether the US is capable of hosting the World Cup. It undoubtedly can host the World Cup, yes. The more profound question is whether the prevailing political and immigration environment fully aligns with the ideals of openness, inclusivity, and universal participation that football professes to champion. If the FIFA World Cup is to remain the world's game, then the world must be able to reach it.
1: That was Lamine Cham reading for us an article written by Mohamed Jallo. That brings us to the end of today's news and look at the newspaper front pages. After a short break, we'll turn to our interview segment with the Minister of Information, Media and Broadcasting Services, Dr. Ismaila Cisse. Today, alongside new updates on government activities and achievements, Dr. Cisse will

0: tackle the lingering power crisis, the criticism of President Barrow's Arsenal Trophy celebration, and the outcome of the Senegalo-Gambian Presidential Council, among other issues. So stay tuned. That conversation is coming up right after this break. As a reminder, that Coffee Time on West Coast Radio is brought to you in association with Trust Bank, Global Auto Care, Jar Oil, Wave the Gambia, Global Properties, JFIN Money Transfer, Bloomberg Africa, and TAF Africa Global. 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
1: We want to thank Ajay Jacob Khan for professionally handling the first hour. We also want to apologize to our online listeners. I see that we have just over 70 of them on right now. We've not been on for the past hour because of the power problems hitting this and other parts of the country. And as I mentioned power, my next guest just had a, you know, funny look at me. It's 13 minutes past 9 o'clock. On Coffee Time now is the country's Minister of Information, Media and Broadcasting Services, Dr. Ismaila Cisse. He doesn't have a middle name. He may have, but hasn't told us what the middle initial is. As the government's chief communicator, Dr. Cisse has become a familiar voice on this program, Coffee Time with Peter Gomez, helping us Gambians understand the administration's position on the pressing issues of the day. Today he joins us at a moment when Gambians are grappling with multiple issues of national importance. The lingering power crisis, as I said earlier, continues to dominate headlines and households, raising questions of governance and accountability. At the same time, President Adama Barrow has come under severe criticism. Why? Because of his hosting of an Arsenal trophy celebration at State House, a move that has sparked debate about priorities and symbolism in leadership. And across the border, in Senegal, in Dakar to be precise, the first Senegalo-Gambian presidential council since the exit of former Senegalese president Macky Sall took place a few days ago. And supporters like Dr. Cisse say it has set the tone for a new chapter in bilateral relations. So Doctor will help us understand these developments. Doctor, welcome back.
2: Good morning.
1: Who's your tailor?
2: I have different tailors.
1: Do you share the same tailor with the president?
2: Well, I wouldn't know that.
1: sometimes your outfits look similar.
2: Is it? Well, yeah. It's possible. Anything is possible.
1: Okay, so I have stated the areas in which I am interested in questioning you, but as always, the modus operandi is that you start with updates.
2: I'd be very happy to answer those questions that you raise. But to start with, it's from the Office of the President. The Republic of the Gambia and the Republic of Senegal strengthen bilateral ties through the signing of new cooperation agreements covering energy, border management, digital economy, youth development, education, tourism, and technology during the fourth session of the Senegalo-Gambia Presidential Council, which was held in Dakar from the 9th to the 12th of June 2026. The engagement reaffirmed both countries' commitment to regional integration, economic transformation, and stronger institutional collaboration aimed at delivering tangible benefits to its citizens. If you of the public can recall, this was a very, very strategic event. It is the fourth presidential council. The president's council takes place every 2 years. It started after the when President Barrow came to power. Yes. As a platform, a high-level platform, to further strengthen the ties between the two countries. Now, this platform provides an opportunity for stakeholders, both at the technical and policy level, but also at the high executive level, the presidents, does it identify some of the problems in challenges that we are encountering, but also find solutions to these challenges? It was a very successful event this time. It started with the technical meeting of the experts, then the ministerial meeting of the different ministers of the different sectors, then the presidential council itself, which took place on the 12th. Now, the outcome of the presidential council produced what they call a final communique, which really focused on four clusters. Cluster one was peace, security, and border management.
1: Okay.
2: While the two heads of state welcomed the continued strengthening of cooperation in defense and security, particularly through the operationalization of the Defense and Security Committee, the increase in joint patrols, particularly along the border areas, improved intelligence sharing, and the expansion of training activities, amongst others. And the second thematic area was economic integration and trade facilitation. We all know this has been a challenge, particularly at implementation level. The two heads of state reaffirmed that the free movement of persons and goods continues to be a fundamental pillar of integration between the two countries. They welcomed the progress achieved through existing infrastructure, particularly the Senegambia Bridge, as well as initiatives aimed at improving the Dakar-Banjul corridor, amongst others. For lack of time, I can't go into the details.
1: Mm-hmm.
2: The third thematic area was infrastructure, energy, and connectivity,
1: mm-hmm.
2: where the two heads of state underscored the strategic importance of infrastructure projects intended to strengthen physical and economic integration between the two countries. This is important because they instructed the relevant ministries to accelerate the implementation of one, the joint border post at the Senegambia Bridge, two, the Maka-Gui-Njoben Road Connection Project, the Jimbala at the Gambia side, and Gama-Jago, the Senegal road side road link, and the Sare-Modu, the Gambia side, and Tambacounda, Senegal road link. Now, in the field of transport, they welcome efforts undertaken to strengthen the Dakar-Banjul route and improve operating conditions for air services between the two countries, amongst others. The third thematic area was sectoral cooperation and human development in education, in tourism, in culture, in employment, in digital economy, but also vocational training and health. And then the fourth, so those are the three thematic areas, and quite a few cooperation agreements were signed, and it ended on Friday.
1: Can I question you on this?
2: Yeah, sure.
1: Yeah, before you go to the next update. Joint border post at the Senegambia Bridge, and you know, we need that explained.
2: So what happens is that it's a norm now where in the ECOWAS region, countries that share borders, for example, if you go to Aflao between Ghana and Togo, they have a joint border post. You go to Nigeria also with, I think, Benin or Togo. So what happens is that instead of having two different border posts, where you go to, for example, let's look at Siliti, for example. You come to Siliti, you have to go to the Senegalese side of the building to do your paperwork. Then after you go to the Gambian side, instead there will be a joint border post where in one infrastructure, you can do everything in one building.
1: So nothing will happen at the border between Farafeni and Ker Ayub?
2: Things will happen there, I think.
1: I would have thought that's the best place for a joint border post.
2: Yes. So
1: because the Senegambia Bridge, mm-hmm. despite its name,
2: yeah.
1: is wholly inside the Gambia.
2: Yes. So I'm not sure. Maybe this has to do with the Ker Ayub Farafeni one,
1: yeah.
2: and they call it Senegal border post. Yeah. I need to find the details out. But the idea is to have a joint border post there, where instead of going to two different places, it's done in one particular building, so that it's a one-stop process.
1: Okay.
2: So, but I'll find out if we will remove the two borders, the two posts at the Ker Ayub. Mm-hmm. But I'm not sure it's on the inside the Gambian border. Then because that's not a border.
1: Yeah.
2: That's inside the Gambian territory.
1: Exactly. Yes. If they take it to the
2: yes.
1: To the bridge itself,
2: yeah.
1: I mean, that's entirely inside the Gambia.
2: Yes.
1: The other thing, the cooperation on the Dakar-Banjul route, why only Banjul-Dakar? I mean,
2: so I think it's the way it's been written. I think it's on both ends. We have the Banjul-Dakar route as well. We have GTSC that does the Banjul-Dakar-Banjul route.
1: Oh, this is the bus service.
2: Yeah, we also
1: have. Okay, so why are we not allowing buses to go to the south, into Casamas?
2: I think those talks are ongoing to expand the access to other routes, to create other. I think the Gambian side wants about 21 routes as well. inside Senegal, and those talks are ongoing, and this is part of the discussions that are ongoing to give access to the GTSC to invest in more buses, to get access to 21 different routes in the going towards Senegal, but also the Dakar Demdik also does the Banjul Dakar service as well.
1: And last week we got new information about you know, the funding of the Senegambia Bridge. Lo and behold, Senegal's allocation was bigger than the Gambia's allocation in, you know, funding the bridge construction. We learned that from Dr. Gajigo. Don't tell me you didn't listen to him.
2: Well, I was in here last week. Yes, I think I was here. I left on Wednesday. I didn't listen to him. I need to find out from the finance minister the structure of funding of the Senegambia Bridge. But, you know, with knowing Dr. Gajigo, I will take his words with a pinch of salt.
1: You take his words with a pinch of salt?
2: Yes.
1: What are you suggesting? He's never truthful.
2: He's been making some claims which have been misinforming the public, and therefore I cannot trust his statements. I'll have to verify those statements.
1: What if he has the same opinion of you?
2: Well, that's his opinion. We all have right to our opinions. That's my opinion of him. He can have his opinion about me. That's fair enough.
1: Okay. All right. So much for, you know, the presidential council. Just one more thing. Mm-hmm. How many agreements were signed? I have read 9, but I've also read 12.
2: No, it's not 12. Let me check here. The agreements that were signed. Come back to that. Okay. I'll find out. Quite a few.
1: A fellow minister, was Hamad in Dakar?
2: No.
1: With the team?
2: Yeah.
1: If Hamad was there, he would text you immediately.
2: He wasn't there. I'll find out. I was there when they were all being signed, but then I did not escape me.
1: You were there, yet you didn't count.
2: It was
1: count.
2: Quite a few. I mean, less than 10.
1: So 9 could be correct.
2: Yeah, 9 could be correct.
1: Yeah, okay.
2: Now, then we go to the

0: Other update, the President, His Excellency Adama Barrow, received a special envoy from the Islamic Republic of Mauritania to discuss matters concerning the OIC and broader regional priorities, reaffirming the government's continued engagement in multilateral dialogue and cooperation.
1: Why would he come here? Is Barrow still chair of the OIC?
0: Yes, of course.
1: Oh, is he? I thought he was only chair of the meeting. You know,
0: still chair of the OIC.
1: Yeah, there was a time when the official position was he was only chair of the summit in the Gambia.
0: No,
1: this
0: no.
1: was, you know, when the war broke out and everybody was criticizing Banjul for its silence.
0: Barrow is still the chairman of the OIC.
1: Okay.
0: Yes. Mm-hmm. Now, the president also took part and attended inauguration of the Global Tower by Global Properties, and he underscored the government's commitment to creating an enabling environment for entrepreneurship, innovation, and private sector growth, positioning the Gambia as a key driver of national development and economic resilience. I think his government has really created that environment where we've seen an exponential growth of enterprise in this country with businesses that are homegrown Gambian businesses going on to become multinational entities. We've seen quite a few of them becoming multinational entities now, having their own like massive infrastructure buildings, investing in their own country. This has never happened before. The president has really created an environment for
1: Global
0: Gambians.
1: Global Properties is not a creation under, you know, the tenure of Adama Barrow. Global Properties
0: what I'm saying is the other ones you are
1: hinting at were there equally.
0: They were there, but the renewed confidence in the Gambia's economy and the political stability the president has created has given them the impetus and the confidence to invest more in their businesses and go outside to become multinational corporations, but also to invest in highly capital-intensive infrastructure, which costs millions and millions of dollars, because they know that the country is stable and their business is safe. If the environment was in that conducive, they would be skeptical to invest in such massive.
1: I agree 100%.
0: Yes.
1: There was a time when people sat on their millions afraid to show that they have them.
0: Because I know very soon you'll also build Wesco's house. Perhaps this is one of them. Maybe.
1: We wouldn't do that without government support. And you know, this government doesn't support us. All right.
0: We move on to the next one. The Minister of Information.
1: Oh, your ministry.
0: Media and Broadcasting Services. I think this should have come.
1: Just say my ministry.
0: This would have been the last one because it's not very. It's not. But anyways, yeah. I'll discuss it. We will host the Mansakunda Ministerial Town Hall. 2 weeks ago, we hosted the Ministry of Youth and Sports.
1: I will start charging you for using this space to advertise. Nobody comes to your Mansakunda.
0: Now we will host this. This week is the Ministry of Health that we are hosting. It will start with a documentary.
1: It should be. It should
0: of the health sector.
1: I'll tell you what minister people want. Uh-huh. The Minister of Energy.
0: Yeah.
1: Nani Juara.
0: We'll come. He'll come.
1: After the problem has been solved, is that when he will come and face the cameras and the microphones?
0: Yes.
1: Maybe somebody sending information about the number of agreements signed.
0: One, two.
1: Yeah.
0: I'll count them later.
1: Yeah, okay. Is that from the Foreign Affairs Minister?
0: It's from the National Security Advisor.
1: Okay, all right. Yeah.
0: Now, then we go on to
1: Abubakar Jang.
0: Yes.
1: You know, now he calls himself Abubakar. When you went to school, it was just Abu Jang.
0: You went to the same school?
1: We started school the same day, primary school.
0: Same class?
1: Same classroom, yes.
0: Which school?
1: St. Teresa's Primary School. I don't like people calling it St. Teresa's. It's not St. Teresa's. It's St. Teresa's.
0: Okay. Good. The Ministry of Agriculture, Livestock and Food Security has advanced its agricultural transformation agenda through ongoing rice research trials across multiple regions to improve productivity, farmer incomes, and support national rice self-sufficiency through evidence-based interventions. Now, rice self-sufficiency is a priority of the Barrow government to the extent that they have established what they call a rice department within the Ministry of Agriculture just to focus on rice research support to make sure that by 2030 we arrive self-sufficient. That is the target of the government.
1: But does government have farms?
0: Yes, of course. Yes. Government doesn't necessarily have to have farms. The government, what they can do is to support private sector investments into rice farming, and that is what the government is doing, creating the right enabling environment to ensure that by 2030 we don't import rice and that every rice we eat in this country is grown by Gambians.
1: By 2030?
0: That is our target. Now, the Minister of Foreign Affairs has launched regional consultations on missing migrants to strengthen coordination mechanisms, improve support systems for affected families, and ensure migration governance reflects local realities and humanitarian considerations.
1: Is that because, you know, I mean, families affected have been

0: we can introduce to ensure that we account for every Gambian is something which is laudable, and I think the ministry is on track.
1: Yeah, you to present come up it with as this. A government that is proactive, but people say this is a government that is actually reactive.
0: No, but necessarily there is no government in the world which is 100% proactive, but also no government. Our government is not 100% proactive, but also not 100% reactive. Certain things are beyond your control, and when they happen, they are unforeseen. You have to react to them. There are things that you anticipate and you proactively come up with measures to deal with them. No government is 100% reactive. Then that government is sleeping. But also no government, even the most advanced democracies, are not 100% proactive. There's no government because there are certain, you cannot, I mean, you're not a clairvoyant as a government. There are certain things that just happen. Who anticipated that there would be war between America and Iran to the extent that it will create global shocks and it will create global energy shock? Nobody anticipated it.
1: Well, we knew that there were tensions between the two countries.
0: We know, but we didn't expect that Saturday morning that there would be an attack on Iran and that Iran will attack in a manner in which they will close the Strait of Hormuz. So what happened was a classic scenario of governments to scramble and react to see what they can do to protect their citizens from feeling the impact of the crisis. So we cannot sit here and say we're 100% proactive. No. Okay. Some things we cannot anticipate, and therefore when they happen, we must react to them. But in most cases also sometimes, we anticipate when things are about to happen or when things might happen. For example, let me give an example. We've looked at data as a government and realized that our population is growing. And by 2050, we might reach 5 million.
1: 2050?
0: Yeah. We might reach 5 million based on current projections. That is why the government is doing investments in key social sectors to ensure that in 2050, when we are 5 million people, they will not struggle in this country. That is
1: struggle
0: why the
1: in
0: government.
1: Terms of what?
0: That is in terms of housing.
1: Okay.
0: In terms of
1: that's
0: access.
1: That's important.
0: In terms of access
1: because
0: to
1: land is becoming.
0: Exactly. That is why
1: more
0: government
1: and more scarce
0: is
1: every day.
0: Consciously. Mm-hmm. Decentralizing development to decongest the urban area. That is why we are taking electricity to the rural areas. We are building roads in the rural areas. These are conscious, strategic investments to ensure that Gambia moves away from what they call the rural-urban dichotomy, where now the whole country becomes urbanized. That even if you live in the far end of the country, you'll have access to the same facilities like those living in the other end of the country.
1: So you're trying to turn this country into a city-state.
0: Basically, yes, if you could use that term. So we move on to the Ministry of Youths and Sports. They have reaffirmed support for structured sports development through engagement with tertiary institutions while advancing rehabilitation works at the Independent Stadium to strengthen national sports infrastructure.
1: When will this Independent Stadium project be completed?
0: What's happening, it's completed now. The pitch, based on our assessment, is now good to go.
1: It's
0: and
1: not your assessment that matters. It's CAF's assessment.
0: That's what
1: that
0: I'm
1: matters,
0: saying.
1: Yes.
0: Based on preliminary assessments, it's good to go. What is remaining now is because stadium is not only for football. Stadium is a multi-sports facility.
1: Yes.
0: Now, what they are doing now is to remove the track, to put a new track. But the pitch, which was the sticking point, based on CAF's last assessment, is now good to go. But what they did was to remove the entire track to put a brand new track so that when finally it opens.
1: How long will that take?
0: I mean, the estimate started by September. We should be
1: by September
0: using the stadium.
1: Oh, okay.
0: Yes.
1: And I hear Mbuyu Field is about to be inaugurated this coming weekend. That's a big development for people of London Corner, my area.
0: Yes, Mbuyu Field is one of the best things that has happened to people of Serekunda.
1: No, London Corner.
0: Serekunda
1: is London much Kona, bigger than...
0: But London Corner is in Serekunda.
1: It is,
0: and
1: yes.
0: I think inhabitants of Serekunda will all benefit from Mbuyu Field.
1: We've always complained about being neglected. So at least we will have something, you know.
0: Not only that, you just built your road on your street.
1: Which one?
0: The Safedian Road.
1: I don't live in that street.
0: But at least you are benefiting from it. Now we move on to the Ministry of Tourism, Arts and Culture.
1: What about it?
0: They have strengthened collaboration with cultural stakeholders to preserve national heritage while advancing the validation, and this is key. There's a new tourism roadmap, 2025 to 2029, to promote a more inclusive, competitive and sustainable tourism sector. Now, the minister also, or the ministry also, reinforced regulatory compliance measures within the

0: to uphold standards and support orderly tourism development. Two things are important here.
1: Mm.
0: One is the roadmap.
1: Mm-hmm.
0: And the roadmap focuses on three key things which we think can boost the sector and make sure that we move from having 200,000-300,000 tourists a year to over 1 million tourists a year. That is the target. Now, in terms of access, in terms of marketing and branding, but also in terms of product diversification. That is what this roadmap mainly focuses on. I think the minister is doing a fantastic job in rebranding the Gambia to make it a destination for tourists, which provides the highest hospitality in the region. But also in terms of access, because you have to get access, and we have NEOs from Italy coming directly every Wednesday, another flights coming to Banjul, but also product diversification as well, moving away from the traditional sun, sand, and sea to also provide other products as well that tourists can be able to enjoy in this country.
1: Have you considered, the environmental impact of having 1 million visitors in a space of 12 months on this country?
0: So they don't come together.
1: In a space of 12 months.
0: That assessment has not been done, but if Cape Verde, with about 9 islands, population of 500,000 people.
1: Cape Verde is rock.
0: That's what I'm saying. But if they can accommodate 1 million tourists, why can Gambia accommodate 1 million? If we have the beds, if we also decentralize tourism, if we only focus on the enclave here in Senegambia, then we could see there could be some issues. But if we diversify so that tourists can go to Basse, they can go to Kuntau, they can go to Kaur, they can go to Katong, and that is what the focus is, building facilities, high quality facilities, hospital facilities in this area, so that we don't only focus on the Senegambia enclave, but we decentralize tourism, not only for Western tourists, but also even Gambians can go and do tourism upcountry, but also to promote regional tourism.
1: I'm particularly worried about, what having 1 million people coming from outside,
0: mm-hmm.
1: With our nominal, ban on plastic, which is not being enforced. I mean, you only need to go around the country and see the amount of plastic floating around, especially after the Tobaski.
0: Yeah.
1: I mean, Gambia's ban on plastic is laughable.
0: Enforcement is a challenge.
1: You really have to question why we have an NEA.
0: I agree with you. Enforcement is a challenge.
1: And the Ministry of Climate Change and da-da-da-da-da-da-da. I mean, it's what is happening is just shameful. Having all those people coming with their plastics, all right, contributing to a problem. And really, government should do something about this plastic ban.
0: Yes, I think it's an important
1: point. Because
0: some
1: of us have gone into countries with plastic bans, we have arrived with our plastic, and we haven't gone past the airport.
0: It's an important point you've raised. I think those responsible for enforcement will take note. We'll also make sure that, like I said, one of the most important aspects of this show we're having, me and you, is it creates what we call the feedback loop mechanism, where we don't only bring updates from government, but also we take feedback from the public. So I'll take this to cabinet.
1: And in particular, this plastic thing,
0: and raise it to see what we can do to do more in terms of enforcing this law.
1: Not
0: you
1: only
0: are right.
1: does it, dirty the place, but of course we know...
0: It has environmental consequences.
1: So all of that really we need to take it up seriously.
0: So the Ministry of Gender, Children and Social Welfare, advanced national efforts to address sexual and gender-based violence through improved data coordination and policy responses, while securing a historic milestone to make the Gambia the first African country. And I repeat, the Gambia is the first African country to ratify the African Union Convention on Ending Violence Against Women and Girls. Now, two things are clear here. One, the proactivity we are talking about, in terms of making sure that we use now data, we improve data coordination to fight gender-based violence. It's not a reactive measure, it's a proactive measure, again. But also, I think this is a milestone for the Gambia to show that this government is serious in fighting gender-based violence, because we are the first African country to ratify the EU Convention on Ending Violence.
1: I know a National Assembly member who normally criticizes government always, who celebrated this and applauded the government, for taking this
0: yes.
1: move. But this data coordination thing, politicians are very good at coming and throwing up phrases. what does it actually mean in practice?
0: So what happened, one of the things it means is that intelligence sharing among, data sharing among different agencies. Remember, gender-based violence sometimes cuts across different agencies. We have the child protection agencies, you have the police.
1: Which is under the police.
0: Yeah, you have the police, you have
1: social welfare.
0: Yes. So once they coordinate and share, you have immigration as well.
1: Yeah.
0: Once they coordinate and share information.
1: So let's say my wife goes to, you know, I mean, gender welfare unit and says, my husband, Peter, has done this to me. So how is the data shared?
0: So what happens then? I don't know the specifics of how it will be shared and coordinated, but I think they will have a mechanism.
1: Gambian women need to know how this will work for them.
0: Yeah, so how it works, for example, if you go to the police and make a complaint that you've been battered by your wife. Or if I go to the police and say my,
1: men will never go and say they were battered by their wife.
0: Either way, someone goes to the police, because gender is not about only women. Someone go and say they've been a victim of gender-based. Yes. The police will have to take note, but also try to share with social services that data. But also, maybe if it's something that has with immigration, maybe a refugee, immigration has to share with the police, social services involved. So you create kind of a multi-agency framework where data is shared among these agents, so we have one data, rather than the police just keep the data and don't share it with the social services.
1: They have the data, but what this person wants is action.
0: Yes, but the data is also important for us to know how to intervene, because intervention is important, because prevention is better than cure. When you have the data to know whether gender-based violence is going up or not, the data tells us what our priorities should be.
1: I was going to say precisely that. Yeah. Government can use it to say, well, okay, in 2026, the number of cases reported were X, and in 2027, the number of cases reported are only. So you see, we are bringing down gender-based violence in the country. Not only that,
0: because it can also tell us across regional variations. If it tells us that, look, it has gone down in Base, it has gone up in Fonyi, it means we have to do something in Fonyi, then something is wrong in Fonyi.
1: So it also gives you regional variations. So data will be accompanied by action.
0: Exactly. So the purpose of data is not for the, just to read it. The purpose of it's just statistics. The purpose of data is to help us
1: You give us data about how many homes have been connected to the grid, and all we get is sufficient electricity for everybody.
0: We'll come to that. It's to tell us exactly where we should, our intervention should focus in terms of resource allocation, in terms of also which agencies to strengthen, but also where there are gaps. It also identifies those gaps. Now, the Office of the National, we applaud
1: Fatou Kinte. You will see Honorable Fatou Kinte.
0: Office of the National Security, in partnership with the United Nations Development Programme, advanced security sector reform through validation of a monitoring, evaluation, and learning framework, and commenced nationwide engagement to establish regional security coordination committees aimed at strengthening national coordination and local security governance. This is really, really, really impressive and important because it is part of the roadmap, part of the implementation plan of the security sector reform, which, by the way, many people misinterpret to think it's a destination, but it is a process, and the process can go as long as God knows when. And when you listen to some people who don't understand how it works, they tell you the security sector reform is not happening. It is happening, and these are one of the activities that is being part of the security sector reform to ensure we strengthen local security governance, but also regional frameworks are also operating as well. And this is part of the implementation plan.
1: Okay. All right. So now I can start with my questions.
0: Yes.
1: What is the latest update on the current power crisis?
0: Well,
1: the president went to Senegal. We have heard about the debt owed to Senelec. Did he do anything about it?
0: So, and we have heard in the past that it's not about debt, and that has to be clear. The problem is a technical issue, and that has to be clear as well. If it's about debt, we would have solved it, because the debt is not that much. And remember, the debt is not that much. No, when you consider energy and how energy markets work, the debt is about, it's not that much, about, I think this 30-something million dollars, if I get it right.
1: And that's not much?
0: No, when it comes to energy, no. look at the context. This is not peanuts we are selling here and buying. This is energy. This is high capital intensive product. And therefore, the way it works is not debt.
1: You're not investing. You are giving out.
0: But we are buying.
1: Yeah, exactly.
0: Now we are buying. Yeah. In fact, the rate at which we are buying now is far cheaper now. And that is why they create West African power pool.
1: Somebody says the only time we will start believing that we are buying cheaper is when we are told what the unit cost is locally.
0: So what I can tell you is, which I can confirm, NAWEC is working around the clock together with the regional partners, EDG and Senelec, to resolve this technical issue. And very soon, this problem will be resolved.
1: I must admit, for those of us in London Corner, we've started
0: experiencing some
1: improvements.
0: Yeah. So the way I knew that there's an improvement, last week when it was bad, I asked guys at home, "Ndah light no angut."
1: Yeah.
0: But now I ask them, "Ndah light dem angut?" Because I'm surprised that it is.
1: Maybe you're getting special treatment.
0: No, not that. I mean, it goes.
1: No.
0: No, I'm not.
1: I think you just let the cat out of the bag.
0: No. Look,
1: Gallo will be very disappointed with you.
0: But many people I've also spoken with have seen some slight improvement.
1: Even though it's not
0: the pre-crisis.
1: I am NAWEC's biggest critic in London Corner.
0: Yeah.
1: But yeah.
0: We have seen. I wouldn't call it a crisis. The pre-technical problem. Level yet in terms of having the stability that we need, but I think it is improving, and I think within a couple of days we'll see more improvements.
1: All right. Sunday, I understand the president hosted Arsenal supporters at State House. First and foremost.
0: Yes, I mean, I'm surprised that this should be
1: a
0: national debate. It shouldn't be a national debate.
1: Well, it has become, hasn't it?
0: But yeah, because we know in particular.
1: Let me just read you this one. Leadership involves guarding one's utterances, actions, and carefully maneuvering within complex challenges. The Arsenal celebration, funded from public funds allocation to the State House, is a misplaced priority in the face of our current economic challenges.
0: I think one is a misinformation to say it is funded by public funds, which is false. Now, I have just a few things to say about this.
1: You were there.
0: No, but it's, I mean, look.
1: How was it funded?
0: Obviously, if... The president
1: funded everything.
0: If the Force family
1: has a
0: private event in their private space with private friends and family using their private funds, why should that be a national debate?
1: So the president or the first family used private funds?
0: Of course, yes.
1: Okay.
0: They will not use public funds to fund such an event. It's a private event in their private space, inviting family and friends and some few citizens who are aficionados of Arsenal and football. In fact, we should commend the president for opening the gates of State House for the common man like me to go there. So what I'm trying to tell you is that
1: State House did not have gates.
0: What I'm saying is
1: there was a time when State House did not have gates.
0: Yeah, but for security reasons, these are security assessments. What I can get, I cannot get. What I'm telling you is that, look, Peter, I think we need to put this to bed. It should not have been a national debate. One. Two, the reason it became a national debate is because there is this group, this family group called UMC and a few friends.
1: Hello.
0: Yes, of course. And I can say that anywhere and I can justify it. And I know what I'm talking about. Now, they are engaging. They are engaging in some kind of populist propaganda, thinking that using populist propaganda, putting a few people in their pocket who will be online making noise for them, buying a few online media houses that they can manipulate and control, but also paying their way, they think that can take them to State House. They're making a mistake.
1: Look,
0: let me tell you something. Let me tell you something. When I saw the press release from UMC yesterday, I laughed. I'm like, what? These people are so immature, they are so intolerant, and they are so inexperienced, and they are so insolent. That is why they have... What is wrong with the president? If they remove Arsenal from the picture, doesn't the president have a right to celebrate his birthday or the birthday of his children? Or the birthday of
1: his
0: wife?
1: Was it his birthday on Sunday?
0: No, I'm giving an example. Let's assume it was just a birthday celebration. What's the difference? Because it's Arsenal?
1: We
0: because
1: would have
0: it's
1: no problem. We
0: no.
1: would have absolutely no
0: In
1: problem.
0: Fact, this shouldn't have been a national debate. The president is focused on delivering and is delivering. I think what the UMC and other opposition parties should do, even though they're not an opposition party, they are still a movement, what they should do is to challenge the government on policies. And I've challenged them here, and I want them to come here and tell us exactly how they can challenge our policies and what they can do differently. I've looked at their 7 or 6 point plan, and there is nothing new there. What they've said in their 6 point plan is, well, they're going to build roads. We are building roads. They're going to make sure that there's unity in Gambia. Gambians are united. So what will they bring new to this table? They have no alternative. They have no policies. They have nothing to say. All they do is to engage in populist propaganda online, thinking that can take the state house. They are making a mistake. The people, the Gambian people, appreciate and love the president, Adama Barrow, and they appreciate the work he's doing for this country. He's transforming this country like never before. His investments in multiple sectors concurrently will win him the elections in 2021, in 2026. So for me, bringing issues that are irrelevant, celebrating a bad day in your private space with your private money.
1: This was not a birthday.
0: No. Celebrating an Arsenal celebration. He's a fan of Arsenal. It's his passion. I have a right to celebrate what I want to celebrate in my house with my money. Who has a right to say that? Even I'm a minister. The president is the president,
1: yes. Why didn't he throw a party the first time this country ever qualified for the Africa Cup of Nations? It was under his tenure.
0: No, what I'm saying is that the president decides what he wants to do with his private time. And nobody can
1: so he prefers
0: that
1: Arsenal over the Gambia.
0: What the president's preferences are with him. What I can tell you is that we cannot dictate his preferences. The president decides what he wants to do with his private time, with his private space, with his private money. And no Gambian should dictate that to him.
1: Okay. Your colleague, Hamat Ngany Kumbaba, the failure of the opposition led to the creation of Gala and other organizations. Do you agree with him?
0: Who said that?
1: This is Hamat Ngany Kumbaba.
0: He said what?
1: The failure of the opposition. He says the opposition has failed to actually hold the government's feet to the fire, if you like. And that's what's led the creation of Gala and other organizations.
0: I mean, I wouldn't want to give Gala relevance, because really, I mean, speaking about, will give them relevance.
1: Well, you will have them to contend with later this week.
0: Well, it's for the police to deal with that. It's a security issue. It's a public order issue. It's a security issue. It's not a policy issue. So what I'm telling you is, they see, we need to separate these two things. Look, it's not a policy issue.
1: What isn't?
0: The plan, whoever is planning a protest, whether Gala or anybody, it's a purely public order.
1: They are protesting against the lack of a public need.
0: What I'm saying also is that protests in this country are governed by a law and are public order issues that are security implications, and the police deal with that.
1: They have insisted that they know their rights and they will always remain within the law.
0: Well, the police...
1: But within the law, if they are being inhibited...
0: Well, the
1: they
0: police.
1: Will also,
0: will,
1: they will also
0: what
1: take
0: what I can tell you, the police also will do their job. It's that simple. This country is a country of laws. Anybody who acts in this country should act within the parameters of the law. If you break the law, the police will deal with you. It's a security issue, and I cannot go into that because it is not my domain. The police do their assessment. It's a public order issue, and the police have to enforce the law in this country to make sure there's public order in this country.
1: Okay, let me do a few questions that are coming. Good morning, Uncle Peter. Can the minister tell us, since the Strait of Hormuz is now up and running, are we expecting the price of commodities like fuel and cement to return to their previous prices?
0: In the medium term, it will. Currently, as we speak, there are about 60 vessels stranded waiting to pass. Once the Strait of Hormuz is completely open, and then fuel starts to come and the price starts to go down globally, it will go down, of course, in the pumps. You'll feel it in the pumps. That's obviously automatic.
1: Good morning, Peter. What are the steps the tourism ministry will take in order to make this happen? This is about the 1 million tourists. My problem is, we talk more than we act. Look at the plastic problem, the diaper dumping, etc. Talk about a historic site like Fort Bullen, the stone circles, the Kunta Kinte Island. Somebody in
0: so
1: the
0: like I said, the part of the new roadmap of the Minister of Tourism is to revive all these areas and to make them more. That's why I said diversification of products. This is all part of the plans. Now, dumping is not only a government's problem. It is also citizens' problems, attitudinal problem. It's not government that dumps. It is not the dogs that dump or the cats. It is we, citizens, people who dump. And we must stop dumping. So we have to also blame ourselves for that. I agree government has to make sure that we are more stringent in our enforcement of the laws. Mm-hmm. And this is something we'll bring to the attention of the relevant authorities.
1: Mm-hmm. Hi, Peter. Why should the president not celebrate Arsenal win or any other party with friends, while we, the ordinary fans, can celebrate with our friends and colleagues? Let's concentrate our energy on important policies that will directly affect and improve the life of all Gambians. That's my two pence. Cheers.
0: That's Mario Jabate who wrote that. So
1: No, this is Rodion Renner. This is Rodion Renner. You've got it completely wrong. It's actually a positive thing. He's saying the president has every right.
0: That's what I'm saying. Exactly. So for me, it should never be a national debate. It shows how we now have gone bankrupt in policy debate in this country. Because if really a private event in a private space using private funds becomes a national debate, it means that now we have a deficiency of policies to debate about in this country. I think what I would advise the opposition is to reorient and don't get distracted by petty issues and focus on the more important issues of policy. Let's debate policy. Let us come and tell us what we are doing wrong.
1: Who would you like to debate in the opposition? Name me one person and I'll organize the debate.
0: I'll have to think about that.
1: Yeah?
0: Yeah.
1: Be serious about this.
0: Yeah.
1: So the next time you are on, next Tuesday, you will tell me who in the opposition you want to face.
0: I mean, it's difficult to really...
1: Hassan Bhaifal would be very good.
0: I'll hammer him. I'll finish him.
1: Yeah, take him on.
0: I'll finish him.
1: I dare you to take on.
0: We'll see.
1: No, come on.
0: When the right time comes, we'll do
1: come
0: it.
1: Come on, Cisse. Be a man.
0: When the right time comes, we'll do
1: be
0: it.
1: Be a man. Give me Hassan Bhaifal and we'll...
0: Before I do a debate, first, they have to first fulfill what I've asked them to do.
1: Which is?
0: Four things only. Tell us what our policies are on certain issues.
1: Government policies.
0: Yes.
1: They should remind you.
0: They don't even know it, unfortunately. They don't even... You know how I know they don't know our policies and programs? Sometimes when they criticize and see things and provide solutions, we're already starting implementing those solutions, but they don't know. So one they have not done is to first know exactly...
1: So when they don't know your policies?
0: They don't know our policies and programs. When they know our policies, they need to tell us exactly what is wrong with those policies.
1: Oh, they say that all the time.
0: No. They criticize the problem, that they always identify the problem. This is not working. Yes. But why is it not working? They do a very shallow diagnosis.
1: You want them to diagnose the problem and then solve it for you?
0: Normally, in a democracy, this is how it works. You first look at the opposition's manifesto or their policies or their programs. And you see, this is your program on healthcare. This is your policy on healthcare. It is not working because X, Y, Z.
1: No, they wouldn't tell you. They will tell you it is not working when we come in. All right, this is
0: But why is it not working? Huh? Because you are providing a solution to it. You need to tell me. No, I'm talking.
1: If you tell me, Peter,
0: if you tell me that my car is overheating, tell me why is it overheating? You cannot just stop it. It's overheating. If I come, I'll stop it overheating. No, tell me what is the problem. You're not helping me. You're telling the people that you know what you're talking about.
1: You're not there to be helped because you told people you could do it.
0: But we're not asking for help. By telling us what the problem is, you're not helping us. You are telling the people that you understand the problem.
1: No.
0: You're helping yourself. Of course, yes.
1: No.
0: Of course. If you tell me this laptop, this iPad, goes off once in a while, tell me why it is going off. So I am convinced that you know your stuff.
1: I am telling you a visible problem about the laptop. It's not my... No. Responsibility to solve that problem for you.
0: I'm not telling you to solve it. There's a difference between telling... No. What I'm telling you is that, see, if you listen to me, you don't understand. Telling me that the laptop goes off once in a while is one thing. Telling me the reason why it goes off is another thing. I'm coming. Telling me how to resolve it is the third thing. I'm not asking for that. It means you don't even know what you're talking about. If you don't go that far,
1: sure
0: it means...
1: That.
0: No, of course I know. Because if you cannot tell me why a particular thing is happening, it means you don't understand that particular thing. If you cannot explain a particular phenomenon to me, you don't understand that phenomenon. Yeah. So what I'm trying to tell you is very simple. I'm coming. Let me just land. If you cannot tell me why a particular sector is having a problem, don't tell me what you are going to. That's for you to tell the Gambians what you want to do. Not me, government. Convince Gambians. But if you cannot tell us...
1: Sometimes they tell you, and you people just turn a blind eye to it.
0: We
1: agriculture, for instance.

0: You're telling me that because the driver is a bad driver, that's why the engine is working. It's not enough. Why are they saying that the man is not fit for the job? The man has transformed the sector. The man has done a lot for the sector. What the man has done in the sector in the past since he came, no government has done it in that sector.
1: The conversation is taking a different turn.
0: So what I'm telling you is that, look, what I want expect from the opposition is very simple. And I'm going to close with that on this particular chapter. Okay. Tell us what our policies are in the different sectors that you think are not working. One.
1: Yes.
0: Two.
1: Yes.
0: Tell us why, what are the problem, why those policies don't work? You need to know that. Then you tell us, when you come to power, what we are going to do in a realistic manner.
1: Oh, so that you start doing it right away?
0: Give an example
1: of where an opposition identified a problem and proposed a solution to that problem.
0: In the Gambia, I've not seen it yet. They have not. They all speak about the problem.
1: No, you normally don't give Gambia examples. I'll give you an example.
0: Yes. But I just need to make this very clear first, so the public understands what I'm driving at. The opposition in this country always points to the problem. This is not working. This is not working. If I come, I'll do this in a very shallow and superficial manner.
1: In the case of agriculture, they tell you why it's not working.
0: No.
1: In the case of the energy crisis, Gajigo sat there and told you why we are where we are right
0: now. He got it wrong. He got it wrong. We don't agree with his assessment of the situation. So what
1: we give me an example of where the opposition criticized the problem, proposed a solution to the government in power.
0: I can't remember anyone at the moment specifically, but what I can tell you is what we expect from the opposition, and this basic political science is the opposition should be able to. Yeah. And tell you what your policies are. Because if you don't know my policy, you cannot criticize my policy.
1: I would argue with
0: tell
1: you.
0: Tell me what is wrong with why my policy is not working. You need to tell me that. Why is it not working? Why my policy on healthcare is not working? It's not providing access to healthcare in the country. It's not leading to quality healthcare. You need to be able to identify that. Otherwise, you don't understand what I'm talking about.
1: No, I agree.
0: That convinces me that you know what you are talking about. Okay. If you don't do that, it means you don't know what
1: I agree with you. Proposing solutions is where I disagree with you. It's not for the opposition to propose solutions.
0: But Peter, are you really serious that it's not their job to propose solutions to the problems of this country if they want to solve the problem of this country?
1: No, please.
0: Who will vote for them then?
1: We come and tell you that this is how you go about solving the problem.
0: Tell the people who you want them to vote for.
1: They're telling the people.
0: That's what I'm telling you.
1: Let's close on this one.
0: Yeah.
1: This is a major problem, apparently. Good morning, Uncle Peter. It's 4 days since businesses around the Jaitekunda to Black Market area. Black Market area is, just a stone's throw away from me. They've not been having electricity due to a malfunction caused by electric shock on the grid. Imagine the losses this is putting on businesses. Can the minister inform he used a very uncharitable adjective to describe NAWEC, which I will not read. Inform NAWEC about this problem.
0: Yes, I will. I will call. He said around Jaitekunda and
1: that's my area.
0: Okay.
1: If you know where I live,
0: it's a technical problem.
1: It's Bambo Jangjang area.
0: It's a technical problem. Yeah. We'll inform NAWEC to come and deal with that situation.
1: They have due to a malfunction caused by electric shock.
0: Yes, it's a technical problem. Yeah. It's a technical malfunction. I think NAWEC will send a team to deal with that.
1: It happens
0: situation.
1: Very often. There was a time
0: NAWEC has even a hotline that people can call. I can't remember the number of head, but I think there's a hotline.
1: So that number is not popular. If you as a minister,
0: I think somebody really raised this issue in our last press conference with NAWEC about communication.
1: Yeah.
0: That NAWEC should really improve in their communication. And I think this was a feedback NAWEC took
1: on board. Move communication online. It's not everybody who goes online.
0: Yes, but I think it's a feedback that they've taken on board. And I think they'll do better in their communication to make sure that people know the hotline. Mm. So that when there's an issue in terms of water leakage or when there's a technical issue, people can just call that hotline and make sure that their problem is resolved. NAWEC is here to resolve people's problems and not to cause problems for the people.
1: Let the people decide. Don't speak for the people. Doctor, thank you
0: so very much for coming. Thank you.
1: That's Dr. Ismaila Cisse, Minister of Information, Media and Broadcasting Services, addressing the power crisis, the State House celebration, and regional diplomacy. We'll take a short break now, and when we return, we'll be joined by Professor Momodou Sallah, who will help us unpack the launch of the National Research and Innovation Fund and

0: 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Stay tuned. That conversation is coming up right after this break.
1: You need a bank that cares about you. We are here to lend a hand.
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3: 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This is the third hour of Coffee Time on Tuesday, the 16th of June, 2026. And our second guest now is Professor Momodou Sala. He's the executive director of the Gambia's newly launched $100 million Research and Innovation Fund, fondly referred to as the NRIF. Professor Sala is a distinguished academic and practitioner in youth work, also civic engagement and international development, with decades of experience in building knowledge systems that empower communities. The fund he now leads is a landmark initiative. It's the first

0: of its kind in this country, designed to provide sustainable finance for research, innovation, and evidence-based policy. It aims to strengthen universities, support young researchers, and drive solutions in agriculture, health, environment, and the digital economy. Now, as Gambians, we know how critical research is to tackle our national challenges, challenges from food security to renewable energy. We're all complaining about Nawe, can't we? Professor Sala therefore joins us to explain how this endowment will work, why it matters, and how Gambians, you and me, especially students and innovators, can seize the opportunities it opens. I will begin, Professor Sala. I had to study this Professor Sala thing, you know, for days, because before it was just Modu.
1: You know? Call me Momodu, please. Call me Momodu.
0: I'll begin by saying, it was much easier to see you when you were still in Leicester at DMU than since you moved into the Gambia. I think this is only about our second meeting.
2: Yes.
0: And you've been here now, how long?
1: 2 years now.
0: You see? So from seeing you maybe a couple of times yearly, it's now down to once a year. Anyway, welcome to Coffee Time.
1: Thank you very much, Uncle Peter. We can only apologize for that.
0: And congratulations for the event yesterday.
1: Yeah, no, it was a really good event. We had the official launching of the National Research and Innovation Fund. We did an opening of our office in March. But this is the first time when we're fully...
0: That's why I didn't hear
1: about
0: it.
1: Yes, yes, yes. But now this is the first time that we're actually fully operational, because we're able to get our funding windows open. We're able to launch our new digital platforms. Mm-hmm. We're also able to launch the endowment fund. Maybe to clarify, so the National Research and Innovation Fund was set up by an act of parliament last year. Mm-hmm. And I started, I was appointed by the president to the nomination of the Honorable Minister of Higher Education. And I started my new role on the 1st of December. And it was like, hey, it's an act of parliament, go forth and set it up. So it was more about looking at developing the TOR, the organigram, recruiting staff, and we've recruited 10 staff now, then setting up office space, finding a headquarters, then doing more of a national stakeholder consultation. Mm-hmm. And now we've designed the manuals, the grant manuals, and the platforms in order to be able to launch. So the National Research and Innovation Fund is set up by an act of parliament. The endowment fund is one of the mechanisms that has been developed by the staff of the National Research and Innovation Fund to actually make research funding more sustainable.
0: Mm-hmm. Share the vision of this endowment fund.
1: So you know, Peter, we talk a lot about epistemicide and epistemological snobbery, and basically epistemicide as in the silencing, marginalization of whole cultural knowledge systems, ways of knowing, ways of being. Mm-hmm. And epistemological snobbery actually refers to that bit where we look at everything that is through a Western lens as rigor, as good, as acceptable. So we're saying that we need to actually move away from there to be able to look at how research and innovation, so if we look at research as the generation of new knowledge and innovation as the application of that, so how do we move away from this space where our agendas are imported, our research methodologies are imported, our research priorities are imported. So in order to move away from there, we need to have financial sustainability. And one of the first things that we did since coming into office is to look at how we can develop an endowment fund. We want to raise 100 million over the next 18 months. And then within the next 4 years, we want to raise $1 billion.
0: Wow.
1: So the capital will be stagnant, and it's only the proceeds and the profits from this fund that'll be used to fund research. We launched it, I think, yesterday. We've already got a commitment of $600,000. So we're quite keen to look at corporate social responsibility, to look at individual benefactors, to look at how each and every Gambian actually can contribute. Before we even started anything, my staff and I decided that we cannot ask other people to help without helping. So
0: charity begins at home, in other words.
1: Exactly. So every single member of the National Research and Innovation Fund put their hands in their pockets and came up with something. And that totaled to 100.

0: $1,000 assist.
1: Oh, wow.
0: So that's about 0.1% off what we need, you know, going forward. But we're keen because we cannot keep on going around, you know, stretching our hands and asking for funding. We need to build sustainable structures. So this endowment fund, which we launched yesterday, which was launched by the Honorable Minister, mm-hmm. is actually an attempt and research sovereignty in that we can design our own agendas, we can prioritize our agendas. Because when we did, when we went around and did a stakeholder consultation between March and April, mm-hmm. and we spoke to 108 institutions involving 177 individuals over 14 sessions. We had one with ministers.
1: If anybody wanted data, there's data for you.
0: Empiric data, you know, it's undiluted. So because we just didn't want to lock ourselves in a room for 40 days and 40 nights mm-hmm. and came out with tablets of wisdom. We wanted to listen. So we got the permanent secretaries or ministries or their deputies or their representative in one room. And we asked them these questions. Mm-hmm. We got the students, we got the VCs, we got the CSOs, we got the development partners, we got the embassies, we got the...
1: no one left out.
0: 14 sessions of consultation. Mm-hmm. So we've got a comprehensive national stakeholder report. But we realized that financing of research and innovation is one of the biggest cross-cutting issues. So one of the responses we came up with is the endowment fund. To look at how we can do that, yeah.
1: And for those Gambians who may wonder how this fund, you know, will affect their daily lives, mm-hmm. from agriculture to health to education, what practical impact mm-hmm. do you expect the fund to have on ordinary lives?
0: Yeah, let me give you an example. Like, for example, normal saline, you know, the ones you put in drips.
1: Yes,
0: and
1: yes.
0: We still import it.
1: Gambians know it best when you say drips.
0: Yes, drips. Yeah. We still import this.
1: Yes.
0: In this day and age, we still import it.
1: We still import it.
0: I think last year it was about 550 bottles.
1: Oh, wow.
0: At about 70 cents.
1: Okay, so what are you suggesting?
0: We produce it here. Oh, we've got the researchers, we've got the innovators, we've got the commercial link. Why are we not producing it? So right now, we're a group of interested parties, including the Directorate of Research at the Ministry of Health. We're involving the pharmaceutical people, we're involving the Medicine Control Agency and other parties. And we've got a task force to look at how possibly we can test in the Carnifing Hospital and in Birkama and produce it. Because if there's a shortage of it, it has got serious implications.
1: Yes, absolutely.
0: So why are we not? So simple things like this. Mm-hmm. Because our mandate is threefold, Uncle Peter. One is that we're here to build capacity of researchers mm-hmm. and of also innovators as individuals and also within institutions, mm-hmm. number one. Number two, we're here to finance research. How can we finance our research and innovation that is responsive to our intractable development challenges? Mm-hmm. Three, whatever we do has to link to the national development priorities. Mm-hmm. How do we make Gambia a better society? So whatever if we can develop a sustainable, sovereign endowment fund that can fund research, if we raise $1 billion, so the return on investment would be as much as 100 million a year. And that would fund research based on a Gambian agenda, and that is responsive and functional to our very needs.
1: Mm-hmm. I said in the intro that you've worked extensively with young people in academia and civic engagement.
0: Yeah, yeah.
1: So how will this fund open doors for Gambian students, young researchers, and innovators who want to contribute solutions to the national challenges?
0: Yeah, I think the students and the innovators and the researchers are only one component, because as a result of the stakeholder consultation we did, we have developed 10 funding windows. So there is a window for students and early career researchers, mm-hmm. there's a window for government bodies, there's a window for universities, there's a window for innovators. So we could talk through all the windows that we have got here, mm-hmm. but we've got 10 windows that actually are quite corresponding to the needs that have been identified in the stakeholder consultation. So we've got government systems and evidence.
1: Okay.
0: That's one window where government ministries, agencies, and regulatory bodies can apply it for research. Because The endowment fund is one, just to be clear.
1: Yeah.
0: We also launched a call for proposals. Yes. So we've actually got money to give away.
1: Okay.
0: So governments, they can go to our digital platform, our website. There's a grants management system that they can apply for funding. Mm-hmm. It was open yesterday, and it's open until the 15th of August. Mm-hmm. And we're hoping that the disbursement for these monies will start by the middle of September. But there's a window for government, window one, government systems and evidence, window two, cross-cutting capacity building strengthening, that is for universities, agencies, local governments, mm-hmm. CSOs, innovation intermediaries. We've got a window for research infrastructure and systems. Window four is for innovation lifecycle and market readiness. Window five is student research and innovation, in answer to your question. Mm-hmm. So they can actually, undergraduate, postgraduates, can actually apply to do research and innovation, and they can get the funding to get away with it. So we've also got one for TVET and skills innovation, one for monitoring, evaluation, and learning. Window eight is for local government and provincial development. Window nine is for partnership and multi-stakeholder consultation. And window 10 is mm-hmm. for diaspora and international collaboration. Oh, okay. So there are 10 windows that are open for people mm-hmm. to apply for.
1: Now, Gambians often worry that funds of this scale could be politicized, even mismanaged. So what transparency safeguards are in place to ensure that the $100 million endowment is used strictly for research and innovation?
0: Okay, so allow me please to clarify. So we have got, the government gave us a subvention of $30 million this year, and we're using a lot of that towards funding research and innovation. So the initial pot we've set aside is about $17.5 million is of that. Okay. The other bit will go towards setting up an operational cost. You know, setting up costs is quite expensive. But maybe next year, we'll maybe think about spending about 80% minimum on research and innovation, mm-hmm. and maybe 20% or less on operations. But this year, because of where we are. So initially, as of yesterday, we've put aside $15 million. So that is the funding windows. The 10 windows that I've shared with you, people can apply to one of those windows, and then, you know, if they're successful, then they'll be given the money. The endowment fund, we haven't raised the money yet.
1: Okay.
0: We are planning to raise $100 million in the next 18 months. Like I said, over the past 24 hours, we have actually raised 600, and we're encouraging us in raising this 100,000 so that can allow us to develop our research sovereignty. So in terms of your question about fairness and transparency, We are going to be appointing a technical advisory committee that is made up of experts, including one international expert, who will be totally technical people in charge of assessing and placing a judgment on which applications merit funding and which do not. So I do not even interfere in that. And I don't think anybody, whoever you are, is going to be allowed. Because we're jealously guarding this.
1: Does who the president?
0: I know you were gonna do this. The president is the leader of this country, mm-hmm. and you know, I serve at his pleasure. Mm-hmm. So I'm sure the president actually
1: he would see is very supportive. Just to stay away.
0: No, I think the fact that we were appointed all the leaders of the tripartite funds as technocrats, I think the president has, all the indications I've got that the president has got a lot of faith, and the minister also, through his recommendation, has a lot of faith in us as technicians, and we have not been disturbed in any way, and we've been allowed to do our job and to get on with it and to build a sustainable, for in all honesty, I do not foresee any interference, because the way we've been allowed to operate has been absolutely brilliant, and we want to make sure that this is a transparent fund. All of this, it's not going to happen.
1: Okay.
0: There's a transparent process, and at every single stage of it, we're getting independent technicians to make the independent judgment. There's a grants manual that details every single component of it, and we've also got a grants management system where people don't even have to send applications to us. They go to the form, to the online platform. They register. It's all transparent, and they can track their application from submission to review to feedback. So all of that is there, online, traceable. So no, we're serious about this, Uncle Peter, and you know, all of that hanky-panky, none of that is going to happen.
1: That's very reassuring. Walk us through the governance structure of the fund, the NRIF. Who makes the decisions? How proposals are evaluated? How accountability is enforced?
0: Okay. You see, the fund is very confusing because there's the endowment fund, and the endowment fund is the 100

0: billion we're trying to raise.
1: Yes.
0: The National Research and Innovation Fund is set up by an act of parliament. Mm. So I got appointed by the president through the nomination of the Minister of Higher Education, mm-hmm. Honorable Professor Pierre Gomez. Mm-hmm. And I actually have a board, mm-hmm. and I answer to the board. So we're set up as a semi-autonomous entity.
1: Okay.
0: So we answer to the board, and the board has about 7 permanent secretaries, finance, health, agriculture, okay. trade, environment, youth and sports. And we've also got 2 private sector representatives. Right now, we've got the CEO of GCCI, Madam
1: okay.
0: Konate,
1: okay.
0: and we also got Fatou Menga, Confederation of Gambian Industries,
1: mm-hmm.
0: and we've also got an independent chair, also appointed by His Excellency the President, mm-hmm. Dr. Ibrahim Assal, who actually is our chair, and I actually have to submit our accounts to Parliament and a report of our activities to the Education Select Committee. So there is that semi-autonomous nature of our. So I report to the board. I've got a secretariat to run as head of it. I'm a secretary to the board, but I do have a voting right. But I head the secretariat, and we're held accountable by the board because that's who provides the oversight.
1: Okay. Public trust is critical.
0: Yes.
1: So what mechanisms are in place for citizens, researchers, and institutions to monitor progress
0: yeah.
1: and hold the fund accountable?
0: Yeah, and I think that's what the board is there to do. The board is there to hold the fund accountable.
1: It's only a board of permanent secretaries.
0: No, an independent representative.
1: With the exception of Sarata and Fatou Mergan.
0: And Professor, and Dr. Sal, Ibrahim Assal,
1: okay.
0: who's the chair of the board.
1: Okay.
0: Anybody who knows me is that, you know, I would rather die than betray my principles. So and we're keen to make sure that we build an infrastructure that will last for the ages. We have got a redress mechanism, so that in the grants manual, if people have complaints, there's a very detailed complaints procedure. The ministry also do watch us. The board do actually hold us accountable, and the stakeholders also, because they've been involved from day one, and we will continue to have regular stakeholder forums where we can actually look at these issues. But the issue of trust and is very, very important.
1: Absolutely.
0: And then we are quite clear that we need public confidence in our processes, in our systems. That's why if anybody has a chance to go to the website and download the grants manual, you will see our operating procedures spelled out very clearly, and redress mechanism, grievance mechanisms, all spelled out very, very clearly. And I'm sure as we start to implement, people will begin to see that the systems are robust and they've been benchmarked to international standards.
1: Mm-hmm.
0: In our team, Uncle Peter, excellence is not good enough. We demand outstanding excellence from ourselves and from the people that we work with.
1: Okay. You mentioned, you know, in the during, you know, enlisting the 10 windows, mm-hmm. the last one was mm-hmm. For the diaspora.
0: Yeah, yeah, yeah.
1: Right?
0: Yeah, yeah.
1: Of course, Gambians abroad represent, you know, a huge reservoir of expertise. So how mm-hmm. will the fund engage the diaspora to ensure their knowledge,
0: mm-hmm.
1: their innovation
0: mm-hmm.
1: feed into national development? Because what you hear now is,
0: yeah.
1: Oh no, the diaspora, Gambians are only needed for their monies. Apart from that, yeah, nobody wants to involve them in anything else.
0: You remember I lived in the diaspora for 27 years.
1: Exactly.
0: So I understand the frustrations
1: exactly.
0: and I understand the yeah. difficulties of getting things done from a distance.
1: Mm.
0: But I also recognize that some people wake up every morning and are just thinking from morning till evening how they can make a difference in the Gambia.
1: Mm-hmm.
0: So the will and the desire is there, and people are willing to actually invest their money and invest their time. So we have got the platform open, and diasporans and people in the diaspora and Gambians here can apply in collaboration with people in the diaspora. And when the applications come in, it can be around mentorship, it can be around fellowship, it

0: should be agriculture so that we can quickly attain rice self-sufficiency. He's actually picking up on something that Dr. Cisse, you know, had said here, that the aim is to be self-sufficient in rice by 2030, which is not a long, long, time away from now. No. So how about prioritizing, rice self-sufficiency?
1: Yeah, I think, like I said earlier, one third of our mandate is to address the Gambia's intractable development challenges by making sure that the national development priorities are at the forefront of everything that we do. Mm-hmm. Every butu that we put into funding research and innovation in the Gambia must respond, you know, and be correlated to national development priorities. Rice, food self-sufficiency, agriculture are key issues. Mm-hmm. Health, another issue. The environment, another issue. Education, another issue. Digital platforms, another issue. So there are many kind of like urgent issues that we have. That's why we have got not one funding window, but 10 funding windows. So that whatever issues people come with, as long as they are linked to the national development priorities, they will be actually addressed. So yes, and I think what we found out when we did the stakeholder, because we spoke to 108 institutions, is that, and we did a thorough mapping of the ecosystem, that there are individual pockets of excellence, but there's a massive ocean of also mediocrity, if I can put it modestly, and that needs to be worked on as well. So a big part of what we need to do is not only to fund research, but also to build capacity. So that's why some of the funding windows speak directly to that. And in terms of research capacity, for example, when we spoke to the government ministries and also the local authorities, how to generate data, how to store data, how to receive data, how to conduct research, how to use research for evidence-based purposes, are areas that need significant development. So that also needs to be developed. Also, I mean, I don't understand why my great-great-grandfather, who was using hose in 1901, is still using it to this day. We have got smart agriculture, and we've got all of this.
0: The hoe has refused to die with your great-great-great-grandfather.
1: Yes, and I think that it's about time that, you know, we do something. I mean, it's not meant to be demeaning, but it's just about the opportunities that technology and smart agriculture actually offers us.
0: Of course.
1: And I think the funding that's been ingested into the country, and the facilities and the education level of the technicians. So basically, how do we get these things to move?
0: Now, for people like me who were not there yesterday, I mean, describe the atmosphere during the launch.
1: Oh, it was beautiful. My team has worked so hard, like really worked hard. So when we went in there, and I have a very young team.
0: Did you have an Ashobi? I see that that's this trend now.
1: We cannot waste money. We don't have money. You know, I was Uncle Peter, I was in trouble yesterday because we had about 600 people and I could not provide food.
0: Oh.
1: Because the food cost 500,000.
0: Goodness me.
1: And in good conscience, I mean, it cost about 1,500 per person to feed. So
0: okay, so the food would have cost you half a million.
1: Yeah.
0: But when you got the budget for it, you said, no, this is way too much.
1: No, we cannot do that.
0: Okay, so you didn't provide food at all?
1: No, we had biscuits and biscuits and tea and coffee. So my team, some members of my team were saying, what are you doing? Yeah. Nobody's going to come again. I said, well, we have to change the narrative. Yeah. I'm there trying to raise 100 million. Yeah. How can I, in good conscience, spend 500,000 on food? We could not do it.
0: Well so, done you. Well done.
1: So the gestner, I said, no, we're not doing any gestner.
0: Because everybody does Ashobi.
1: No, but
0: as
1: why?
0: If Ashobi, you know, comes, you know, free. It doesn't come free.
1: Is it going to add value to the problem?
0: No.
1: So people can fast for 4 hours.
0: I hope people watching you and listening to you now, you know, who do that will stop.
1: No. It's just like I am responsible for public money, and I cannot justify spending half a million on food for one day when we are the program is from 9:30 till 12:30.
0: Listen, you haven't provided the food. Have you heard that any one person who came to that event and didn't eat ended up dying?
1: Not yet.
0: Exactly. It won't happen.
1: There's still time.
0: Yeah. another 40 years, if they start dying, that's okay. That's natural, isn't it?
1: Yeah, and I think to be quite honest, the audience, they were beautiful. And
0: let's go back to describing the event.
1: Yeah, it was at the Sadowda Center.

0: the plenary, we had about 600 people.
1: 600 is a lot, huh?
0: Yeah, it's a lot. And my team worked really hard. You know, I've got a young team, and we know our excellence is not good enough. We demand outstanding excellence. We had the Bright Stars who did a skit on that. Yeah. We had...
1: They light up everywhere they go, don't they?
0: Oh, it was funny. It was funny. It's like they had... They had a very good kind of like drama presentation, and I think when they were leaving the stage, somebody said, "Oh, let me tell you something. Would this research sort out the dynamic problem?" And I said, "Don't put me into trouble. Yeah. Don't put me into trouble."
1: They have a few things on NAWEC.
0: So no, it was beautiful, and the Honourable Minister, Professor Pierre Gomez, gave like, as ever, gave a very powerful speech about the time to act and to make the difference. Mm-hmm. Also, our chair, Dr. Ibrahim Asal, also spoke. And then I also have our director of programs. And also director of resource mobilization, who I was trying to smuggle in, talked about the funding windows, and because we also are launching our digital platform as a new, the website and also the grants management system, which is a very transparent process. And Modu also speaks, who's the director of resource mobilization, spoke passionately about the endowment fund, and there were people who pledged there, and they had pledge forms that they can scan. Because if we go around asking people for support and for money, and we're not willing to do anything ourselves, it defeats the purpose.
1: Okay. So before the NRIF, what happened to a Gambian with a, brilliant idea or innovation, but didn't have the kind of support needed, to progress?
0: Yeah, they were funding pots. I think they're both national and international funding pots. I mean, I'm not sure. The projects, and there's a bit of money around, but you have to be good at applying for the funding, seeking it, and being in proximity with it. And also internationally, if you want to compete internationally, Gambians are competing internationally. I told you there were pockets of excellence that we came across, especially in MRC and in UTG, and there are other spaces as well. But the greater majority, when we spoke to the universities, when we spoke to the CSOs, the innovation incubation hubs, the local authorities, the students, the story was constant that there is need for financing, and there's a big struggle in that.
1: Mm-hmm. Well, listen, talk about financing and you will be flooded. Yeah. With proposals, hopefully.
0: Yeah.
1: But, what ideas are you mainly looking for, at NRIF? What would you like to see come up, primarily?
0: Yeah, I think the bottom line is that whatever we fund must respond to addressing the Gambia's intractable development challenge.
1: For this person, it's agriculture.
0: Agriculture. So there are two elements to it, based on all the windows.
1: Yeah.
0: You could do something about research, or researching something, trying to discover new knowledge about something. You could also do innovation in that you develop something, like say, smart agriculture. Is there something, is there a problem that has been identified? Like normal saline is something that we saw, that why are we importing it, and where there's a lull in the supply chain, it affects everybody. So developing a solution for that is important. In terms of agriculture, it could be about watering, it could be about seed crop production, it could be about adding value, the whole gambit. Wherever you have that can add value to the Gambian, either through research or through innovation, we're keen to hear from the universities, from the local authorities. For example, waste. When we were doing our stakeholder consultation, we thought that waste would be only an issue because we spoke to Birka, West Coast, Banjul, and KMC, and waste was on top of the agenda. So we said, when we go to the other areas, not so much. But we brought in all the other areas, and especially Mansakonko, there's a big mention that we need to do something about waste.
1: Oh, okay.
0: So around innovation, for example, if there's a project around how we can manage and dispose of waste or recycle waste.
1: Particularly the plastic.
0: Yeah.
1: Plastic waste is a big problem. After the Tobaski.
0: Yeah. Yeah.
1: You saw, mountains, of plastic, along Westfield, Sokoto.
0: Yeah. Well, one of the biggest problems is about waste segregation, that we don't mostly segregate waste in the Gambia. So, for example, I know that my team has just developed a proposal to look at getting about 100 compounds somewhere, and then just testing with the segregation and looking at how waste can be actually utilized. So the compost waste can be put somewhere. But we want to look at more innovative practices than the traditional stuff that people have been doing. So we're open to all the ideas around development in environment, in health, in housing, in whatever they want to come up with.
1: Mm-hmm. And are there any fees in applying?
0: No. It's open. You just go to our portal, nrif.gm, mm-hmm. go to our portal, mm-hmm. and it will show you the windows that mm-hmm. you can apply to. You can also show you, it will open for you to register. And once you register, you can apply. Mm-hmm. And you can put in, it will ask you for your idea. It will ask you for the name of the individuals who are leading it, the objectives, and the supporting documents. Because we're happy to give out the money, but it has to be done properly. And it has to be done through systems. And we need to do the verification. And once you apply, once the applications are in, there'll be site verification. And after the site verification, all the reports will be put together and given to the panel of experts to make a judgment. And once it's done by the panel of experts, it's going to come to the secretariat. We review it. And after that, it goes to board for the board for final endorsement. So there's a rigorous process that people go through.
1: And you can only give because you've received.
0: Yeah.
1: So hopefully this interview will form part of your fundraising drive.
0: Yeah.
1: If a listener wants to contribute,
0: yeah.
1: How much must they have? You know, what's the minimum you'll accept? And how do they pay in the money? And
0: yeah.
1: if they want to monitor,
0: yeah.
1: you know, their yeah. contribution,
0: yeah.
1: and people actually go in and say, well, Martin Yanga has given
0: yeah.
1: X yeah. and where
0: yeah.
1: it goes.
0: Yeah, people can give whatever they can. You know, somebody can give.
1: As the Wolof say,
0: Hebu Ndara. But this is not necessary for us. It's for the endowment fund
1: mm-hmm.
0: that will be held in perpetuity. That the Gambian people mm-hmm. will have a research and innovation endowment fund that belongs to them.
1: Mm-hmm.
0: So an independent committee mm-hmm. is in the process of being
1: established.
0: Mm-hmm. And they will be responsible for managing the fund. So if we raise 100 million,
1: mm-hmm.
0: then they will think about ways they can invest this in low risk, medium risk, and high risk.
1: Yes.
0: And we've got an endowment policy
1: mm.
0: that shows what percentage can be invested at what time.
1: Mm.
0: Because the ultimate, the way we want it to work is that the principal capital
1: mm-hmm.
0: will always be in place. But even if you invest it, it's about investing in a low risk that allows you to maintain it and to grow it.
1: Mm-hmm.
0: Yeah. So whatever people can do, like some people yesterday, they made a commitment. Like somebody made a commitment that for the next 1 year, I'll be making 5,000 a year, 5,000 a month. Our chair said that all my board sittings is coming to this. And it's about what people can do. And there are some high net what individuals who could do one a lot more than
1: yeah.
0: so we open to because we've got our operational money that's happening that is separate from the endowment fund
1: okay.
0: and whatever money goes to the endowment fund can never be spent. It's the proceeds once it is invested, the interest from the endowment fund that will be used to fund research. So the more money we raise, and this whether I stay in office or not, it doesn't matter because it will be set up and it will be people will just be able to. It will belong to the Gambia.
1: Mm-hmm.
0: And then we will have sustainable funding that will fund our priorities and our needs. So right now, any commitment, any pledge, because we've been working on the commercial bank account. So we're hoping that it will be set up by tomorrow so that people can be given the account. We're also working with some of the digital platforms. We're waiting to find agreements with them so that people can also donate through those ones as well. But for now, contacting info@nrif.gm is the best way, or we're just by the Bruce B. turntable. People can walk into our office or they can call us and make commitments. Right now, we're taking commitments. I'm hoping that by early next week, the bank account will be open and the digital platforms would be also up and accessible from our websites. But we're really trying very hard to make sure that we raise 100 million in the next 18 months and then a billion in the next 4 years.
1: Mm-hmm. And when can we expect to see the first project or projects funded by NRIF get off the ground?
0: So the application was open yesterday.
1: Mm-hmm.
0: The deadline is on the 15th of August,
1: mm-hmm.
0: and then by September, we will start disbursing the money for people to actually start implementing these projects.
1: And what does success look like for NRIF years from now? Let's say 5 years from now.
0: Yeah, I mean, having that endowment fund mm-hmm. is very important because if now we go from, we ask for funding, we're working with a lot of development partners, and I'm sure that will come true as well. We've already got some success in terms of people developing projects with us. But what we really, really want is the endowment fund will fund research and innovation in the Gambia. We also want to see impact. It's not only about project development objectives. We want to see impact. When we talk about the agriculture, we want to see significant changes in agriculture in terms of farming methods, in terms of value addition, in terms of the Gambia being able to feed itself and being able to trade outside. So when it comes to health, the same issue. The Normals line is a tiny, tiny, tiny low-hanging fruit. We're talking about wholesale structural changes that will happen as a result. The instruments that we actually import all the time, the medication that we import. If you look at India, over the last 10 years, their medicinal production has expanded exponentially. So these are the things that we want to see. Gambian researchers in collaboration with others making significant changes to research and innovation, not only in the Gambia, but that will have also global impact, but also of international standards.
1: What do you have, if you have anything, to say against those doubters who say, yeah, Gambians, brilliant ideas, but when it comes to implementation, nada?
0: Yeah, it's this, the structures need to be in place. We have got brilliant Gambians. Gambians are doing so well all over the place. Wherever you go, you see Gambians occupying great spaces of excellence. So, and even if you go, whether it's the students from the UTG or students from other universities or even outside, they're doing absolutely brilliant things. So we need to create the platform and the funding and the space for this to happen, because they need to be incubated, they need to be supported. Research and innovation are not cheap. They're very, very expensive. The instruments, the time, the resources, and NARIF would be able to provide that so that it could actually boost whatever we're doing. But in terms of, those who doubt, they're entitled to their views. We've got to put our head down and we've got to work hard every day, and we believe that things will happen.
1: Okay. So NARIF is how you speak your abbreviation?
0: Yes.
1: Okay. NRIF, NARIF.
0: Yes.
1: I would never have said that.
0: Yeah. It's just like the branding and the marketing and everything is still happening. We've just only been in office for 6 months, so there's still things that, we're trying to move too fast, but because there's no time. There's no time, so we need to get on these things, yeah.
1: Well, thank you very much for your time. Any final thoughts just before we wrap things up?
0: No, thank you very much. I think in the way that the country is now, all hands are needed on deck, in terms of the economy, in terms of the education, in terms of health, in terms of agriculture, in terms of all facets of the economy. And it is not only the responsibility of government. Government has been elected to do something, and we expect him to do something. But as individuals, we've got agency, whether in the diaspora or here, and we cannot be bystanders. And I think our attempt at NARIF is to make sure that everything that we can, we do it. Because if research and innovation can take off in this country, it will make a big difference. It will give employment, it will give solutions, and it will also bring in resources. A lot of countries have invested heavily in research and innovation, like Malaysia, and a significant portion of their GDP now comes from there. So I think we're onto a good thing, and we cannot do it alone. We need people to come out and support, and not even to wait for us. Reach out to us, tell us how you can work with us, how you can support us, how you can actually volunteer, how you can make us link us up. We need all hands on deck to make this happen. And thank you very much, Uncle Peter, for the platform. Thank you very much for coming. Thank you,
1: Professor Momodou Sala, our second guest this morning. He's also our last guest. He's the executive director of the National Research and Innovation Fund, NRIF, which has also created an endowment fund. Thanks for watching. Thanks for listening. We'll be back tomorrow. Have a great day. Up next is Jagal Kirgi.

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1: no after cell family
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2: 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A wonderful opportunity to receive scholarship to pursue Christian religious studies at the UTG. 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New applications can be received beginning from 5th June to 31st of July. Requirements for BA degree, credit in English, credit in one science subject, 3 additional credits in any other subjects. Mature students from 30 years with 3 credits including English can also apply. Requirements for the MA program is a BA degree in theology or its equivalent. Credit in English language is compulsory. There is an existing capacity building MOU covering those working with the government, particularly under MOPSE, to apply for study leave with pay throughout their years of study, subject to signing a bond to return to their post after their studies. Registration and verification fees of $1,100 for BA degree and $750 for MA degree are payable into UTG account at any branch of GT Bank or Trust Bank PLC. This scholarship is from Global Scholars Canada. Deadline is 31st July. Some support is also available to those who want to sit to their private WAEC exams to meet the requirements. 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

0: facilitation teams. Kon na ñepp jël taxaway bokk xex torox tangé yi.
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4: This is an obituary announcement. The family of the late John Jombi Mendi of New Joshuang, the family of the late Pa Bisenti Ubaski Mendi of Old Joshuang, the family of the late Yahadi Mendi Gomez of New Joshuang, the family of the late Ya Anselik Bas of New Joshuang, the family of the late Ya Mares Mendi Bas of Lamin Wayoto, the family of the late Paul Ndakalion Gomez of Bundung, the family of the late Farah Kayonsin of Old Joshuang, the family of the late Liz Okes of Old Joshuang, the family of the late Pa John Telo Sarel Gomez of Ibo Town, the family of the late Pa Johnson Utiri Gomez of New Joshuang, the family of the late John Mepue Korea of New Joshuang, the family of the late Sang Junj Gomez of New Joshuang, the family of the late Sang Banumi Gomez of New Joshuang, the family of the late Pa Furmos Barel Gomez of Old Joshuang, the family of the late Bisenti Kalankiang Mendi of New Joshuang, the family of the late Pa Farah Natupan Gomez of New Joshuang, the family of the late Lawrence Ndayeputau Gomez of Mandinari, Mary C. Gomez Mendi, wife of the deceased, Mrs. Mary Calvaro Mendi, and family of USA, regret to announce the sudden death of their son, husband, brother, uncle, brother-in-law, Gaston Mendi of Dallas, USA, which sad event occurred in Dallas, USA, Thursday 11th of June 2026. This sad news is extended to the family of the late Patron Gomez of Latir Kunda Jaman, the family of Yanene Bajan of Old Joshuang, the family of Louis Gomez of Yombal, Senegal, the family of Paul Ugari Mendi of Senegal, the family of the late Pa John Lawrence Akuach Gomez of Old Joshuang, the family of the late John Ubik Gomez of Lamin Wayoto, the family of the late Pa Albert Gomez of New Joshuang, the family of the late Pa Bernard Gomez of London Corner, the family of the late Pa John Silva of Latir Kunda Sabiji, the Calvaro family in the Gambia, His Lordship Bishop Gabriel Mendi CSSP, and all priests and religious, all friends and relatives in the Gambia, Senegal, Guinea-Bissau, and abroad. Wakekeeping will be held on Wednesday, 17th of June 2026 at the family residence at New Joshuang from 6 p.m. to 8 p.m. The burial rites mass will be held at the Holy Spirit Catholic Church in Dallas, USA at 11 a.m. And a memorial mass will be held at St. Teresa's Church, Canefin at 5 p.m. on Thursday, 18th of June 2026. Condolences will be received at the Father Farrell Memorial Hall after the mass. The deceased is Gaston Mendi of Dallas, USA. May his gentle soul rest in perfect peace and rise in glory. 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
4: allo good afternoon
0: I'm fine alhamdulillah
4: mo nga am sori
0: thank you
4: I wanted to ask in the Gambia now about this security. Before we used to have a very good security system in the Gambia, like maybe a couple of years ago, like defend Jammeh was here. I'm not saying I'm supporting Jammeh or whatever. I remember we used to have a very good security system in the Gambia. Security was not compromised. We have soldiers everywhere, on the road sides, on the checkpoints, everywhere. But now I hardly see the army and the soldiers. This is what I'm trying to ask. Where are the soldiers in the Gambia? Everything is left with these police officers, these para officers. So, and they cannot contain crime. They are not containing crime. Anti-crime also is not containing crime. What is the use of anti-crime and what is the use of the barracks, or even where are the soldiers? They are all part in the barracks. Let them come out. Let them help the police. I think this is my idea. This is what I want to say. Let the people come. Let them bring out the soldiers from the barracks. They are Gambian citizens. Let them come and work. Because soldiers, they are really, really different from police officers. At the time of Jammeh, when soldiers come, everybody know these are soldiers.
2: Of course.
4: You know, everybody run for your life. But now you have this small kid, 17, 18 years, 19 years. Police cannot contain them in our own country. It's very sad. Teenagers, school-going children, police cannot contain them. If you go on the beach, Friday, Saturday, Sunday, you see students wearing a pants, you see all their backside. Is that the effect? 18, 19 years old students. I'm not even talking about the boys, the girls. I'm talking about the boys. Guys, in the youth, they come like and they have me come for some girl. This is not good. We have to bring back the soldiers. Let the minister bring back the soldiers. Let the soldiers, they are Gambians. Let them come and work. Let them come and help us. Yeah, if the police cannot maintain the crime, let the soldiers come out.
0: Of course, if you go to the barracks, you will see them brewing attires and chatting.
4: But why are they not coming out in the street to prevent crime? This is what I want to say. Thank you.
0: Thank you so much, Uncle. We really appreciate your contribution with him. I have 2 minutes, some seconds, but to remind you, I will be back, inshallah, by 1 p.m. towards 3, and the same topic will continue. In fact, we will elaborate it more. Then we have this caller. Hello, assalamu alaikum. Megandara.
5: Yo, na tele contribution ani mem potegi sanga oldo aba ko ka am le to bari mulun da man.
0: Okay.
5: Pati tan to da no da was a tax force ne along combined security la ani prison officers ka tre ko no. Mhm. Tera bol. Mhm. Immigration army combined forces ka tra. O ta mo crime terror fight par sa patrol le mukat. So let them motivate this people ke motor dealer ka patrol. Ito patrol at hindi ni criminal role ba? 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

0: point. 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Africell's got your back. Anytime, anywhere.
1: All right, let me try this. So it's *232#.
0: Exactly. 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Africell's level my service is here for you.
1: Whoa, that was quick. Africell just saved my day.
0: Told you. 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
3: Relationship with Mr. Netanyahu. Iran's foreign minister has said ending the war in Lebanon is the most important issue in the deal with the US. Abbas Araghchi warned that any Israeli attack on Lebanon or continued presence on its territory was a violation of the agreement with the United States. Fighting between Israel and Hezbollah has continued despite the deal. Britain has imposed more sanctions on Russian businesses and also on Russian shipping vessels accused of illegally transporting the country's oil and gas. Banks and insurance companies were among those targeted. The UK Prime Minister Keir Starmer said they were propping up Russia's war economy and threatening European security as a result.
4: There was real unity in the room, in the G7, about the fact that Ukraine is doing better now, regaining territory, that the sanctions are having a real impact on Russia, and a real sense that now is the moment for all of us as a G7 to ramp up the pressure.
3: The authorities in Poland have confirmed that a man shot dead in the city of Białopodlaska was a Russian satirist. Semyon Skrabetsky was known for painting caricatures of Vladimir Putin and had fled Russia 5 years ago. Here's Paul Moss.
5: He was a painter who pulled no punches. Semyon Skrabetsky's work included a portrait of Vladimir Putin on top of a pile of skulls. But he also ruthlessly mocked the leaders of Chechnya, China and Belarus. Two men from Belarus have now been arrested in connection with the killing. Police say they were caught near the Belarusian consulate. 4 days ago, Skrabetsky had protested outside the Russian embassy in Berlin, holding up a picture which depicted Joseph Stalin carrying a baby Putin. He said that led to him being threatened with retribution.
3: India's federal government has banned cough syrups from being sold without a doctor's prescription. It follows a series of incidents in which children have consumed Indian cough mixtures contaminated with poisonous chemicals through criminality or negligence. You're listening to the latest world news from the BBC. The image of a Bronze Age artefact depicting a nude woman is to be restored to Indian schoolbooks after a covered-up version led to widespread criticism. The dancing girl, depicted with one hand on one hip, is a famous figurine of the Indus Valley civilization. Recent editions of an arts textbook showed her torso covered in dark shading. The head of the African Union's Public Health Agency has warned about the increase in Ebola cases in the North Kivu region of the Democratic Republic of Congo. Jean Kaseya told the BBC he was more afraid of the huge increase there than in neighbouring Ituri province. Elon Musk's SpaceX company is to spend $60 billion buying the AI coding platform Cursor. It's the first major acquisition SpaceX has made since it put its own shares on public sale last week. That move means SpaceX is now valued at $2.5 trillion, just below Amazon but above Meta. The Chinese President Xi Jinping has welcomed the military-backed leader of Myanmar, Min Aung Hlaing, to Beijing for a five-day state visit. He staged a coup 5 years ago. Jonathan Head is on the Thai-Myanmar border.
6: China appears to have decided that even an unpopular regime, tarnished by exceptional brutality, is better than no regime at all. 2 years ago, Myanmar's military was retreating across much of the country as various insurgent groups pushed forward. Today, with substantial Russian and Chinese help, it's taken back much of the territory it lost. China views Myanmar's rich natural resources and its access to the Indian Ocean as vital strategic interests.
3: In tennis, the legendary sisters Serena and Venus Williams will be returning to play doubles at this summer's Wimbledon Championships. The pair have previously won 6 doubles titles at Wimbledon and 12 singles titles at Wimbledon between them. World News from the BBC.
7: Hello, you're listening to the newsroom from the BBC World Service with me, Ankur Desai. Welcome to the programme. On the first full day of talks at the G7 summit in the French spa town of Evian, the focus has been on Russia's war with Ukraine and how to find an end to it. President Trump met Ukraine's President Zelensky and will hold further talks with him later. He told reporters that he was pushing for a

0: deal from Russia.
1: Russia should make a deal. Russia's lost tremendous amounts of people, and so has Ukraine. And it's crazy what's going on there. But we had a meeting, and we'll see how. I spoke with President Putin on Sunday. It's sort of the same thing. I mean, they just keep going, fighting, losing soldiers. They lose so many soldiers. This is not since World War II has anything like this happened. I settled 8 wars. This was the one I thought was going to be the easiest settle. They just, there's a lot of dislike between the two leaders.
0: And in the last hour, President Zelensky has been talking about his meeting with President Trump.
2: We had a very positive summit, and we discussed the situation on the battlefield. We spoke about negotiations with Russians, potential negotiations with Russians. We spoke about missile strikes and long range, the situation with Russian losses, economy, and etc. Good news, first of all, that yes, Putin has to stop this war, and I have unanimity from all the leaders and EU presidents.
0: We can now speak to our North America correspondent, Anthony Zerka, who's in Evian. Anthony, tensions have been bad between Europe and President Trump in the past few months. How was it like today when he was greeting them and meeting them?
3: Well, it seems friendlier, definitely, now than it has been in the past. And part of that is because of the Iran negotiations and this tentative agreement, memorandum of understanding that Trump and the Iranians have come to terms on. And that has lightened Trump's mood. And so when you see the leaders interacting, it's much more jovial, much more friendly. Friedrich Merz, the chancellor of Germany, gave a soccer jersey, a German soccer kit to Trump that had 47, the number that president is, and the Donald Trump is as president on the back of it. So it seems like this is friendlier, even if obviously when talk turns to Ukraine, Donald Trump has been a little more dismissive of that than I think the Europeans would hope.
0: What's at stake exactly here, Anthony?
3: Well, I think the main thing for the Europeans is to try to keep this from creating any sort of rupture. If you remember back to last year's G7 meetings in Canada, Donald Trump left after the first day. He cut his time here short, and that's something that I think all of America's allies don't want to have happen again. And one of the reasons why Trump has been invited by the French President Macron to a dinner at the Palace of Versailles tomorrow night to try to keep him engaged and interested through the duration of these meetings. But the stakes here are to try to get all of the allies on the same page and get them working together. And on the big issues like Ukraine and Iran and trade, there have been tensions, but there is hope, I think, at this point to find some sort of a way through.
0: And Anthony, a word on Iran. Did he seem upbeat about that? Reveal anything further regarding the deal?
3: Trump is a salesman, and he's been selling this Iran deal nonstop since he's been here. He said he thinks it's a great deal, that people are going to be happy with it. In a meeting with the Emir of Qatar, he talked it up. He said that there was going to be no American money sent to Iran. There had been talk about investment, but that's farther down the road. And he says that this next round of negotiations on the Iran deal, after this memorandum of understanding, the negotiations that are going to hammer out the details of Iran's nuclear program, how they're going to address that. Those are going to actually be easier than the negotiations they've had so far. So it was a very optimistic, upbeat American president.
0: Okay, Anthony, for now, thank you so much. Anthony Zerka there, our North America correspondent who's in Evian. Well, the ink may not have dried yet on the agreement between the U.S. and Iran, but Israel has made it clear that it has no plan to withdraw from Lebanon, which was part of the deal. President Trump has made it clear that he's not happy with them. Let's go live to Jerusalem then, and our correspondent, John Donison. John, the fighting continues. What's the latest?
4: Well, look, it took less than 24 hours, really, in southern Lebanon to expose, really, the fragility of this ceasefire deal. Overnight, Israel's military confirmed it had carried out several strikes on what it called terrorists who were approaching its soldiers. Israel says it killed 4 people in those strikes. Hezbollah then responded by saying it fired missiles and drones at Israeli forces. Now, Iran, as you know, has insisted that Lebanon must be part of the agreement made with President Trump. But last night, Israel's Prime Minister Benjamin Netanyahu, as you say, told reporters he would not be withdrawing his forces from southern Lebanon, and they would maintain operational freedom to do what was necessary to target Hezbollah and remove the threat. So I guess the question is, how bad does the fighting have to get to seriously derail this broader agreement with Iran?
0: And has there been any reaction to President Trump's criticism?
4: No, there hasn't. I mean, President Trump, quite strong-worded, really, saying that he didn't see why Israel was having to take out a whole apartment blocks with a lot of innocent people inside just to get one or two Hezbollah fighters. I think, you know, Prime Minister Netanyahu, in this television kind of press conference he gave last night, he said, look, you know, Donald Trump is a good friend, but they don't agree on everything. And, you know, they don't agree on this. And Prime Minister Netanyahu is in a tight spot because he doesn't want to upset President Trump, his greatest ally. But there are plenty of people within his own cabinet, as well as the opposition here, who think he's handled Iran and Lebanon badly, and they want these wars to continue.
0: OK, we'll leave it there for now. Appreciate your time, as always. John Donaldson there, our correspondent in Jerusalem. Now, on paper, there was surely only one result, wasn't there? Spain are ranked third in the world in men's football. They're one of the favourites and the current European champions, and they are a former winner of the World Cup. But against Cape Verde, ranked 64th in the world, and having never played in the competition before, you'd have thought it would have been a formality. But in fact, of course, the match then ended up 0-0. And the might of Spain were frustrated by Cape Verde's extraordinary defence and, crucially, the man at the heart of it all, an unheard-of 40-year-old goalkeeper plying his trade in Portugal's second division. Well, the world's heard of him now. He's Virginia, and he's become an overnight sensation. A reporter, Branca Lessa de Sá, told me more about him.
5: He was awarded player of the match, and, you know, people were really kind of taken aback by his performance. They were touched. He was emotional throughout the game, emotional at the end of it.
0: Yeah, so it's incredible because his performance was so good that, you know, when you keep out a team like Spain, you're bound to get headlines. But then he went super viral across social media. How was that? Because it seemed as though his social media following in particular has gone through the roof.
5: Obviously, I think people watching were, again, very kind of captivated by him, and that gained him a certain following. But what happened was Cazet TV, which is a Brazilian broadcaster, the one that holds the rights to the World Cup in Brazil, during their broadcast of the match, they urged their watchers to follow him, give him a follow on Instagram. And he just saw his following shoot up after the match. He was asked about this. He said, oh my God, I couldn't expect it. It went from 50,000 to 5 million, over 5 million followers, I think he's on now. And he said he's always seen a lot of love from Brazil. He feels a lot of love for Brazil. His name, his real name, Josimar Dias, is actually after a Brazilian player. He says that his granddad and that his mum were both Brazil fans and supported Brazil. So there's a connection there. And yeah, he's gone on top of, you know, now being known across the world and have put up this incredible performance against Spain. He's now a sort of social media sensation.
0: And he took to the sport quite later on, didn't he? He didn't become a professional till his mid-20s?
5: Yeah, he started playing professionally at 25. He said he thought it was too late for him, but he pushed through. He said there were many moments in his career where he thought of just, you know, retiring, of not playing any longer for Cape Verde. But he did have this dream of playing a World Cup, and obviously he saw it happen last night.
0: And it's been quite incredible, not just for him, but for his family as well. This story is more bittersweet than it appears, isn't it?
5: He was very emotional after the match. Initially, you'd think maybe it was just the kind of shock of having drawn against Spain, the favourites. But actually what he said was that his grandparents, who he was raised by, who he had a very close relationship to, he was sad that they weren't able to watch the match. They passed away a few years ago. And obviously they would have been, you know, in awe watching him play on a world stage the way that he did. His nickname, Vozinha, which is what we know him as, is actually a Portuguese term, an affectionate term to refer to your grandma. And it has to do with the fact that he was raised by his grandparents. He was really close to them. And when he used to play as a kid with his friends, they used to say that he'd go back when he lost the match and complain to his grandparents. So it was sort of an affectionate, kind of playful, teasing nickname that he had. And it shows the relationship he had with them. On top of that, he said he also cried because his mum couldn't make it. And his mum couldn't make it because she couldn't afford the visa fee fees to go to the US to watch the match. So actually, a bittersweet moment for him. I think inevitably very happy to have got the score that they did, to have performed the way that he did, but obviously sad to not have had the people that watched him grow, watched him play, be there watching and cheering him on.
0: Branka Lesser-Dessart reporting there. You're listening to the newsroom from the BBC World Service. A reminder of our top story. Donald Trump has expressed his unhappiness with Israel after it continued to attack Hezbollah targets in Lebanon, despite a deal that was meant to stop the fighting. Next to a new report by the UN, which has found that half of the world's children are now exposed to at least three climate hazards threatening their health, education and survival. UNICEF analysed children's exposure to eight climate-related events, including floods, droughts, extreme heat, fires and tropical storms. Those who are most affected lived in countries across the Sahel region in Africa, like Burkina Faso, Mali and South Sudan. But the report also found that even children in high-income countries are now exposed to at least one climate hazard. I spoke to Joanna Ray, UNICEF's Director of Advocacy.
6: This report is telling us that every child across the world is being impacted already by climate change. And it's showing that half of the world's children are being exposed to at least three climate threats in their daily lives. And that's things like a drought or a severe heat wave or a flood. And what that means for children, particularly children, is that they're more in danger of getting sick. If there's a flood, potentially water gets contaminated. That's particularly risky for young babies. But it also means that the services that children rely on are disrupted. So if there's a huge flood and schools have to close, that means children aren't able to learn, or they're not able to get to school because the roadways or the pathways are flooded. It's also the same for their health clinic or the services they need, nutrition services or immunisation services. So it's the direct impact of these climate events on children and their vulnerability, but it's also about the services around children that they need are either disrupted or closed down, or in some cases are no longer there, whether a school is washed away in a flood or a health clinic isn't able to operate because it's been damaged by extreme fires.
0: And I guess, is that why you've got the focus on children as well? Because some might say that this is going to be similar for people of all ages facing climate hazards, some older people as well. But you just outlined there, I guess, some of the key issues which impact children directly.
6: So children obviously have particular vulnerabilities. When we're thinking about, for example, young babies being able to access their vaccination programs to make sure that you don't contract deadly diseases, they need to be able to go to a health clinic. They need to be able to see a health professional. And obviously children's bodies are growing and developing, you know, trying to manage extreme heat or extreme cold is very difficult on them. So children are particularly vulnerable. And that's why we're asking governments to recognise the impact that climate change is having on children right now and to act with urgency, to kind of recognise it as the crisis it is for children.
0: There'll be some children in countries and regions which are far more affected than others, I imagine, but also children living in high-income countries, they're almost all of them are exposed to at least one type of climate hazard too.
6: Yes, so the report looks at the issue of air pollution, for example, and every single child in the world is being affected by poor air quality and air pollution, and that includes rich countries like the UK. And then we're seeing in some countries, children are being affected by multiple threats at the same time and at a very high level of intensity, but it's having an impact on childhoods everywhere.
0: Joanna Ray from UNICEF. Police in Italy have uncovered what they call a ghost bank, an illegal outfit involved in providing financial services to criminals both inside and outside the country. The amounts being funneled are huge and involve multiple means of keeping their activities undercover. Global Affairs reporter Paul Moss has been finding out more about the bank.
7: It was based in the city of Prato in the north of Italy, which until now was famous only as the place where the Cantucci biscuit was invented. However, it seems to have been the epicentre of this huge financial operation, you were saying, providing services to a lot of very dodgy people. About $100 million passed through every year. And in a way, it did exactly the same thing that normal banks do. I mean, you know, you and I may use banks to make payments, for example, and that's what these guys were doing, except the payments were for drugs and also for people smuggling. People use banks to park their money for a while and then pass on it on somewhere else. Again, you could do that with this bank, but it was a money laundering operation, so you could take ill-gotten gains, put them in the bank, and then they would emerge, perhaps somewhere else, spotlessly clean and possible to explain to any nosy investigators.
0: And how were they able to do this without attracting the attention of police?
7: Well, it seems to have been a hybrid operation. You had the old-fashioned method of couriers carrying cash in suitcases. They also piggybacked off something called hawala. This is a centuries-old system of moving money, which is based on honour and trust. Essentially, in the modern-day version, you go to a hawali dealer in your town and give them some money to perhaps go to a relative, and then they phone a hawali dealer in the other country, and that dealer hands the money to your relative. Because it involves no paperwork, it's very cheap and easy. But in fact, since 9/11, investigators have suspected that also it's being used sometimes by criminals. I should say most of it is, of course, just for perfectly reasonable reasons, moving money, perhaps people using it to send money home that they've earned abroad. But it does seem in this case it was part of an legal scheme.
0: And I guess a lot of people will say, well, hang on, we've heard about these sort of deals previously conducted in Italy. Why is this operation getting so much heat and attention?
7: Partly the size of it, partly the fact that it involved lots of different organisations in different countries. I mean, it was the Italian mafia allegedly working with Chinese organised crime and Albanian organised crime. I think it's the fact that the Italian police is taking it so seriously. They've already ordered 17 suspects to be held in prison and 16 to be kept under house arrest. And the prosecutors called that this operation was being done with a high degree of professionalism. I don't know, but those arrested may perhaps take some kind of solace in getting this sort of backhanded compliment from people who know a quality criminal operation when they see one.
0: Paul Moss reporting. Now, off the coast of Sierra Leone in West Africa, Sherbro Island has been earmarked for an ambitious transformation. A new centre for international business and investment designed to rival cities like Singapore or Hong Kong. And it's got some high-profile backers, including Shaka Stevens, the grandson of a former president, and the film star Idris Elba. BBC's Ed Butler has been to Sherbro and asks, can this vision really become reality?
8: It's end of school in Bonth on the island of Sherbro, population 15,000 or so. In centuries past, Sherbro was a bustling British colonial trading post. Since independence, the district's fallen into economic decline.
9: So the vision for Sherbro is to basically build a modern Singapore of West Africa that is sustainable and open for everyone.
8: That's Siaka Stevens, one of two British-born Sierra Leoneans aiming to transform this remote backwater of the country into a global business hub. The other is his childhood friend, the Hollywood movie star, Idris Elba.
10: This is Sierra Leone. It's one of the poorest countries in the world. Investment isn't rushing through the door. So what we needed to do is understand how to package an investment opportunity around this beautiful island without destroying it.
8: Step one is providing the island with a basic level of infrastructure.
11: We just arrived to what was the one and only landing strip with this hut. It's got a tin roof that's half ripped off. On the walls it says, "Welcome to Bonth." Yeah, it's not a very warm welcome just at the minute, is it, Shaka? I mean, what's the plan here?
9: This is a landing strip, although it's not in the best state, is something they're already that can work with, so the island is not a complete greenfield site.
8: There's still no reliable power supply here, so the men are erecting what will become Sherbro's, and indeed Sierra Leone's, first ever wind farm.
9: Africa is the last emerging continent in the world. Growing-ish middle class, big economies, Nigeria, Ghana, Ivory Coast. So if you can create somewhere that is less risky, a governance structure that people can trust in.
11: But this isn't the most obvious spot, is it?
9: No, it's not the most obvious spot on paper, but we are 6 hours away direct flight from Europe. We have the winter sun, an English time zone, and Sierra Leone is a very safe country. So we have all the natural attributes to make this an attractive destination.
11: How much do you think the African diaspora needs to play a role in
9: it? Huge. A lot of our best minds live outside of the continent. If there was homes to purchase now to live here and retire, they would do it.
8: But the fact remains, there aren't any big international firms who've yet signed up to this vision. Well, except for Octopus Energy. Britain's largest domestic energy provider has supplied those wind turbines and solar panels that we were hearing about. So what's in it for them? I asked its CEO of energy generation, Zoisa North Bond, if this wasn't just corporate philanthropy, meant to make the company look good.
12: Definitely not philanthropic. When we were looking at building energy installations, What we wanted to do was understand the data sets, how things worked, creating something where we really learned about the local environment to find the things that would enable us to scale the model into the future. There's a tremendous amount that we're learning here that we know already we can replicate, not only for Sierra Leone, but across the continent more generally.
13: Okay, so is that the manager?
14: Hi there.
8: Back in town, Siaka introduces me to the guest house owner. We're sleeping here tonight. Electricity comes on at 8, I'm told. Meals only by individual request. If change is coming, there's clearly some way to go.
0: And you can hear more of Ed's full reports on today's edition of Business Daily at bbc.com or wherever you get your podcasts from. Now, for fans of Northern Soul, the music and dance movement of the 1970s in England that took inspiration from American soul music, a mystery has finally been solved after nearly 60 years. Who was September Jones? Well, her 1966 single, I'm Coming Home, was a huge hit, particularly in the dance floors of the UK. But no one knew who she was until now. Jim O'Hara was the man who found September Jones after more than a decade of searching.
15: Us Northern Soul fans were very passionate about her music. And what we like to do is find out about the background about these obscure singers from Detroit, because a lot of these singers were trying to compete with Motown at that time. So a lot of these singers came up, maybe did a couple of tracks and then disappeared into obscurity, just like September Jones. She only ever did one single 45 record, although she did record some other tracks that were later released by Ace Records in London. But the track became popular probably from about the mid-70s, but there was always just the mystery around the name. And the more people started to look for her, the more people realised that the name was actually a stage name given to her by a gentleman called Jack Ashford, who was one of the Motown band members that gave her that stage name.
16: Somebody heard me sing at Phelps Lounge. They sent me with RCA. They gave me the name. Yeah. Ever since I started singing, after I started singing in the church, I started using September Jones.
15: She only recorded for a couple of years and then moved out of the music business and eventually worked for Chrysler in Detroit and moved on with her life, had a couple of kids, etc., and then later settled in Florida. So when I eventually spoke to her a few months back, she was absolutely gobsmacked.
0: Now we'll let September Jones finish off this edition of The Newsroom. Thanks for listening.
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18: 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How should the UK now respond? 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
21: Hello, I'm Jamal Khalili, and coming up shortly on the Life Scientific on Discovery, we'll be digging into the story of the fossil hunter and discoverer of the Rutland sea dragon, Dean Lomax. Despite being told by teachers he'd never make it as a paleontologist, he's now one of the world's leading experts on ichthyosaurs, dolphin-like marine reptiles that once ruled our prehistoric seas. That's coming up on the Life Scientific after the news.
22: BBC News with Emily Thomas. President Trump says he's not happy with the way Israel has handled Lebanon. He told reporters at the G7 summit that Israel's Prime Minister, Benjamin Netanyahu, needed to be more responsible and that too many people have been killed. Iran's foreign minister has said that ending the war in Lebanon is the most important issue in the deal with the US. He said any Israeli attack on Lebanon or continued presence there would be a violation of the agreement. President Trump has also met Ukraine's Volodymyr Zelensky at the G7 summit as efforts continue to restart stalled peace negotiations. European leaders want Washington to not pressure Kiev to accede to concessions demanded by Moscow. China's retail sales have fallen for the first time in over 3 years. The drop of 0.6% over the last year was largely caused by people buying fewer big-ticket items like cars. Analysts warn China is becoming too reliant on exports. The authorities in Poland have confirmed that a man shot dead in the city of Białe Podlaskie was a well-known Russian satirist. Two men from Belarus have now been arrested in connection with the killing. India has temporarily blocked the Telegram messaging app for fear it might be used for cheating in a national exam resit. Last month, the question paper for a nationwide medical exam was allegedly leaked in advance. Elon Musk's SpaceX company is to spend $60 billion buying the AI coding platform Cursor. It's the first major acquisition SpaceX has made since it put its own shares on public sale last week. And in tennis, Serena and Venus Williams will be returning to play doubles at this summer's Wimbledon Championships. The pair have won 6 doubles titles at Wimbledon, with the last one coming a decade ago. And that's the latest BBC News.
21: Imagine being told as a teenager that you're not clever enough to make it as a scientist, a paleontologist to be more specific, then proving those voices wrong by discovering some of the largest prehistoric creatures to have ever roamed the seas. Now, this isn't some boy-done-good movie plot. It's the true story of today's guest. Dr. Dean Lomax is now one of the world's leading experts on ichthyosaurs, marine reptiles that once ruled our prehistoric seas. But his journey has been anything but conventional. Growing up in Doncaster, Dean's thirst to learn everything he could about fossils and dinosaurs somewhat outstripped his academic achievements. He failed his science GCSEs and then his A-levels, and was told by teachers to give up on his dreams. But passion has a way of rewriting expectations. At the age of 18, Dean sold his beloved childhood Star Wars collection to fund a fossil dig in the United States. Not long after that, a chance discovery led him to publish his first scientific paper when he was just 20. Since then, he's discovered multiple new species, presented TV shows, and written books for both adults and kids. Proof, if it were needed, that it's worth challenging people who tell you you can't do something. Dean Lomax, welcome to the Life Scientific.
1: Oh, it's a great pleasure to be here.
21: So, as a youngster, you had to get past some really disheartening advice from your elders and supposedly betters. Is it true someone actually told you to stop playing with dinosaurs and get a real job?
1: That is true.
21: Teacher or?
1: Teacher, yeah. Yeah, and it was one of the careers advisors. I remember going into the room kind of like, oh, what do you want to do sort of thing? I said, oh, well, I'm gaining experience collecting fossils and wanted to learn about dinosaurs and things. They said, well, stop that nonsense and go and get a real job.
21: Well, it didn't discourage you. Your passion for the subject clearly ran very deep. Do you remember what first sparked your interest?
1: I can't quite put my finger on that one key thing, but as far back as I can remember, I've had that love of natural history, fossils, dinosaurs, kind of watching TV documentaries, movies, things like Jurassic Park, you might imagine, but also like Land Before Time, which probably hits some nostalgia.
21: Oh, yeah.
1: But also visiting museums and collecting fossils and reading books. So there was this kind of a collective thing that just stayed with me.
21: Well, I also mentioned that your particular field of interest is ichthyosaurs. Tell us a bit more about them.
1: Ichthyosaurs are a group of ancient marine reptiles. They sort of look a little bit like dolphins or sharks, but they are reptiles. They're often misidentified as swimming dinosaurs, but they were swimming around in the oceans and the seas whilst dinosaurs were walking on land. They appeared roughly 250 million years ago in what's called the Triassic period. And then they went extinct around about 90 million years ago in the Cretaceous period. But they were a highly successful group of prehistoric animals, and they're genuinely really fascinating to study.
21: Were they quite fierce things?
1: I mean, to a point, absolutely, yeah. So they were all predators, and some of them evolved within their respective environments. They were kind of top of the food chain, hunting pretty much everything you can imagine. We've even had direct evidence from some of them where you have their last meals preserved of, say, fish and squid. But there's a few that have marine reptiles preserved in their stomach, and hatchling turtles, and one of them even contained a bird.
21: Goodness me. Well, yeah. We're going to talk about them a bit later on. But let's get back to you, Dean. You were born in 1989 in Doncaster. Tell me about your family. I gather they were very supportive of your fascination with fossils.
1: They were, yeah. My mom and my dad were really supportive, and I have an older brother and sister, Scott and Julie. At a point during my, I guess, early teen years, my parents split up, and so I lived in a one-parent household for a number of years where we'd struggle to pay the rent, but mom always did her best to provide for us, and she made sure that we had a wonderful childhood.
21: Well, let's talk about your school days, because, I mean, some people are going to find it hard to believe, given what you've achieved, but academic life didn't come easy, did it?
1: No, it didn't, and although I always tried my best in school, I was very, very average. A lot of lessons could end up being disruptive, and sometimes some of the teachers wouldn't be so supportive as well. I mean, one or two of them had even said, "You'll never be a paleontologist." And that was at about
21: shocking.
1: The age of 13 or 14.
21: Well, despite your dedication to fossils, Dean, you didn't get the GCSEs that you wanted, which meant you couldn't take the science subjects at A-level.
1: Yeah, and that was a real problem. So at that point, in some respect, my kind of dream of becoming a paleontologist started to fall away from me. But it was kind of the last few weeks in school, and I was put into one of the classes where it was kind of not the naughty children, but basically the children who the school didn't know what to do with. And I had this supply teacher come in, who I've kept in touch with, actually. His name was Mr. Bonacorsi, Renato Bonacorsi. And he was going around the class saying, "What do you want to do?" And he came to me and I said, "I want to be a paleontologist." And he said, "Well, where's the best place in the world for this?" So I said, "In America. You know, American Midwest is kind of dinosaur country. There's lots of dinosaurs found out there." And so, long story short, I put together, with the help of Mr. Bonacorsi, a letter and just reached out to a bunch of places in America. Mm. And as a result, I was offered a place to go and volunteer at a museum in America, the Wyoming Dinosaur Center, for almost 4 months. And they did say, "We'll put you up in what they had like an intern volunteer house," but I needed the money to get there. So I ended up selling a bunch of my

0: shown kind of a whole load of different dig sites, and they took me to one where they'd been excavating, I think, for about a month or two before I was there. And probably within the space of half an hour, I'd uncovered quite a large bone. And so I had one of the other paleontologists come and take a look at it. And we continued to excavate it over the coming days. And it was a huge femur of a sauropod dinosaur, one of those long-necked, long-tailed dinosaurs, something like a Diplodocus. And and it immediately for me, it's giving me goosebumps now thinking about that. I remember having goosebumps back then and being like, wow, you know, this is incredible.
1: And it even got some media interest for you, didn't it?
0: It did, yeah. Yeah, so the local Doncaster Free Press covered my journey, and that was my first introduction to kind of public outreach, and they were really supportive.
1: Fantastic. Well, once you got home from this summer adventure, you started volunteering at a museum in Doncaster.
0: Yeah, so as a child, I went to my local museum that was then called Doncaster Museum and Art Gallery. And I went for many, many years. We'd go on school trips. My mum and dad would take me there. My nana would take me there. And I remember just before going out to Wyoming, I actually went for one last trip walking around there. And they never had any fossils on display, except they had a woolly mammoth tooth and a woolly rhino tooth. And I noticed that they'd got them mistakenly identified. And so I actually left a note at the reception saying, hey, you know, your woolly mammoth tooth is actually your woolly rhino tooth, blah, blah, blah, the label for it. And they're like, yeah, sure it is. Anyway, I was right. And I had an email from the curator of archaeology there, a chap called Peter Robinson. He said, oh, your trip to Wyoming sounds fascinating. When you come back, come and meet me. So I did. And then we got talking about maybe some volunteering opportunities. And he just happened to say to me, we actually do have a few fossils in the collection. I said, oh, brilliant. But as it turns out, that few fossils was somewhere in the region of about 10,000, Jim. And on my first day, Peter and another chap called Alan, they took me kind of behind the scenes, showed me the fossils. And they showed me this one specimen, and it was about a metre and a half long, that they thought was a replica of an ichthyosaur.
1: Well, just now, a plaster cast.
0: Yeah, exactly. Right. Yeah, they thought it was a plaster cast of an ichthyosaur. And so I'm staring at it, and I'm thinking, well, if that's a plaster cast, then it's a very good plaster cast. And I said, I'm confident this is real. It even had like a dark mass between its ribs. And I said, maybe that's its stomach contents. Anyway, I was right. And that was a real specimen.
1: It is quite remarkable, isn't it?
0: I mean, it is, the serendipity.
1: You're nothing more than a teenage enthusiast,
0: yeah.
1: Right, to
0: yeah,
1: be
0: right,
1: fair.
0: Exactly.
1: And you're telling these people at the museum, you have a real fossil here.
0: Yeah.
1: Incredible. Well, at that point, Dean, you reached out to the experts you'd met at your Wyoming trip for advice on how to write this up as a scientific paper.
0: Yes, so when I was there, I often heard the paleontologists and the students talking about papers, and they're like, oh, have you read this paper? Have you seen this paper? Now, I naively thought they meant newspapers, and of course they meant academic papers.
1: Peer-reviewed journals.
0: And I was like, well, I had no idea what that was. And so I mentioned that and said it, and everybody laughed, and it was a bit of a funny thing that I was teased at over the summer. Yeah.
1: Well, by this point, you must have figured out that a scientific paper is not a newspaper. And this was, in fact, published in 2010. What did you make of that process? All scientists have to publish their research in journals, you know, that's something we have to do. But you hadn't particularly enjoyed school. So was this sort of academic work more fun for you?
0: No, not at all. Initially, it wasn't, because I'd only been given this kind of crash course of, hey, this is academia, you're writing academic papers and things, putting that trip to Wyoming. I happened to be working with two marine reptile experts who work on ichthyosaurs, Professor Judy Massere and Bill Wall, who basically, once I'd come across this ichthyosaur, they encouraged me to write it up. And they said, look, we'll help as your guide, as it were, to writing this. And I still have those first few drafts. And I mean, they're horrendous. If I look at them now, they're terrible. But yeah, as you say, that was my first paper describing that ichthyosaur as a real specimen with its last meal preserved of fish and squid remains. And it was published in a journal in New York.
1: And the cherry on the icing of this remarkable story is that this fossil turned out to be a previously unknown species of ichthyosaur. So a few years later, you actually got to name it.
0: Yeah, absolutely, yeah. So the fact that it went from being thought to be a replica, being actively used in the education department, to then becoming the holotype, so the founding specimen of a new species, is quite remarkable. And so I actually teamed up with Professor Judy Massere, who has been such an incredible supporter of my career over the years. And we named it as a new species to science. We called it Ichthyosaurus anningae in honour of the wonderful pioneering paleontologist Mary Anning, who is somebody who I'd read so much about as a child, and she was a real hero of mine.
1: So there you were, volunteering at the museum, your first publication under your belt. and you decided the next

0: logical step was to write a book. Fossils of the Whitby Coast was published in 2011. How did that happen?
1: As a youngster growing up in Doncaster, many of our family trips ended up going to the Yorkshire coastline. Mm. And so I'd say, hey, could we go collecting fossils in Whitby? And you'd find ammonites and belemnites, these squid-like creatures. If you were lucky, you'd find ichthyosaur bones and plesiosaur bones and things. And I always struggled trying to identify my finds. And so as I got a little bit older, and after I'd published my first paper and started to get a little bit more confidence in my abilities, I said, well, maybe an idea for a book, a field guide to identify fossils from the Whitby coast. And happened to find this brilliant publisher who loved the idea. And then this book was published, yeah, I was 21. And so I'd gone then within the space of a few years of just leaving school to discovering these fossils, being on this dig and then writing a book.
0: It's a great, I mean, look, let's take stock then, Dean Lomax, because as you say, you're just 21, already a published author, but with no formal qualifications and still volunteering at the local museum. I mean, you still had to earn a living.
1: Yeah, absolutely that. And so I'd continued to work in several jobs as a barman, working in delivery, earning as much money as possible. So I could then continue volunteering at Doncaster Museum. But I kept seeing that kind of bigger picture aspect. And I mean, I even remember, Jim, at one point, my mom and my older sister, Julie, sitting down with me and saying, we're going to fully support you as best as we can, but are you sure this is going to work out? It's been a couple of years now, Dean, and obviously there's nothing else on the horizon. You don't have the degrees or anything. And I remember saying, I'll be okay. And I'm very slowly getting my foot on that ladder and keep going up.
0: Well, you didn't have a plan B. Because
1: no, I didn't. That's it, yeah.
0: But you obviously had a real belief in yourself and where you wanted to go.
1: Yeah.
0: But it was clearly a hard slog. Did you ever get disheartened?
1: Constantly, yeah. Especially in my earlier career, the first kind of 5 years, even some people in the field of paleontology were quite dismissive of my kind of unconventional career and even saying, oh, you won't make it in this field. So those sorts of things were very tough.
0: Well, Dean, not long after your first book was published, you made another astonishing find. Your life story is all about lots of astonishing finds. This was an important Carboniferous fossil site in your hometown.
1: Yes, so I continued volunteering at the museum at Doncaster and we were doing various different projects. One thing that always struck me was that there were very few fossils from Doncaster. Despite the fact Doncaster is a coal mining town, you'd expect to be finding lots of fossil plants and things like that. So working with the archaeologist Peter and another colleague, Brian, we said, hey, why don't we just try and check out all these old spoil tip sites around Doncaster? And we had a long list of them and we went to many of them and we didn't find anything. And then the last one on my list was literally 5 minutes drive from the house I grew up. And I said, we're not going to find anything there. Within the space of about 5 minutes, we found about 10 different fossil plants.
0: What?
1: And yeah, and we were like, oh my goodness, you know, maybe this is it. We've hit Carboniferous gold. We ended up finding somewhere in the region about 30 different types of fossil plants, some probably new to science, found remains of horseshoe crabs. I found an actual fossil shark egg case in Doncaster, and I ended up writing up this material in a scientific journal. And we went from finding the site, collecting hundreds of specimens, to describing it, and then that material going on display at the museum. So kind of leaving a nice mini local legacy there for that material.
0: And the museum must have been pleased.
1: Oh, they were so incredibly pleased, yeah. And we got some really great PR too. One of the headlines was something like Jaws in Doncaster because of the shark.
0: The Carboniferous period we're talking about, and this is long before the age of dinosaurs,
1: absolutely,
0: over 300
1: yeah.
0: million
1: so,
0: years ago, right?
1: Yeah, all these remains are already fossils under the feet of dinosaurs. So they're roughly about 310 million years old. The dinosaurs are still another good chunk of time to come.
0: Wow. Well, this success then also helped kick off your relationship with the University of Manchester, where you were invited to become an honorary research fellow.
1: Yeah, and this was through two colleagues there who I'd kind of been in contact with through various different projects. And they basically said, look, you've been doing some exceptional work. We can look at getting you affiliated with the University of Manchester. So they got me involved there. And right off the bat, they said, there's also the prospect of doing a master's degree without having done an undergrad. And they said, it's quite rare, but we're willing to support you. And so I ended up doing a master's in paleontology and then subsequently did my PhD without ever doing an undergraduate degree.
0: That is quite incredible. So you completed your PhD at Manchester. This is in 2019. And that must have been a huge moment for you. Certainly your mum must have been incredibly proud because she was around to see you get your PhD. But sadly, she died the following year.
1: She did, yeah. And I always find it tough to talk about mum as well. Like, she was an incredible person and throughout my life, she's just been so supportive and sacrificed so much for me and my brother and sister, and such a huge influence on me, and such a massive supporter.
0: Well, Dean, during your time at Manchester, you continued to write books, notably a massive project called Dinosaurs of the British Isles, which I gather took about 4 years to compile.
1: Yeah, it was about 4 years to do that, and it was a massive challenge. When I eventually submitted the final manuscript, I think I was burnt out and passed out for a week, if I remember rightly. But it was a book that was done to kind of bridge the gap between academia and the general public. So it wasn't an academic textbook, but more of like that general public kind of book.
0: You've also written various books since then. I wanted to take us on a quick tangent here. Your most recent book, The Secret Lives of Dinosaurs, was published last year and featured an endorsement from Slash, the guitarist from the rock group Guns N' Roses. How did that happen?
1: So Slash and I have corresponded for probably 4 or 5 years over social media. He's a huge fan of dinosaurs and paleontology. So, yeah, he and I had exchanged a bunch of messages, and I just so happened to say, you know, we're looking for people to endorse the book, and he said, yeah, send it to me. And he actually read that last year whilst on tour with Guns N' Roses.
0: Incredible.
1: I remember him saying it, and it made me laugh, because I was thinking between sets or something, he's playing Sweet Child of Mine and then reading about dinosaur mating.
0: Well, what are the chances of a joint project in the future? Is that some sort of rock and roll dinosaur book, maybe?
1: Yeah, funny you say that. Yeah, we have actually had that discussion about doing something along those lines. Maybe Excellent. Something in a book or a TV side of things. Yeah, I'd love to. Absolutely love to.
0: Dean, let's talk about your broadcasting work. In 2015, you got your first big presenter gig on the ITV documentary Dinosaur Britain, for which you were also the scientific advisor. How did you enjoy that experience?
1: I really enjoyed it. And it's something, working in as a broadcaster is something I never thought I would do. But I was working with the wonderful Ellie Harrison, who was the presenter, and me as the co-host, kind of going around Britain and meeting paleontologists, and me kind of showing her some incredible fossils found in Britain. And I had such a wonderful time doing it. And I think the bigger picture for me is that you can reach such a massive, much broader audience. And if you can communicate it in such a fun and engaging way, you can then supercharge people's passions for something like paleontology.
0: Yeah, absolutely. Of course, a huge part of your career has been field work, doing the actual science. We have already touched on a couple of your discoveries, but I want to hear about a few more. In 2016, you got word that something special might have been discovered on the Somerset coast.
1: Yeah, so a really good friend of mine and fossil collector called Paul de la Salle, he had snapped a few photographs of a portion of giant jawbone that he'd found on the Somerset coast, and he'd sent them to me, and immediately my jaw was hit the floor, because I remember thinking, wow, this thing's enormous. And he'd only found fragments of it, but it was a giant chunk, it's about a metre long chunk of jawbone, of a bone called the serrangula, which is part of the lower jaw, of a giant ichthyosaur. Now, this was just probably about 25% of the actual completeness of the actual full bone. And altogether, just like scaling that up, the animal it belonged to would have been about 25 metres long. So you're talking like a blue whale-sized ichthyosaur. Absolutely enormous.
0: Incredible. And that's not even the end of the story, is it? Because a few years later, you got word that another gigantic jawbone had been found down on the Somerset coast.
1: Clearly these giants were like buses. You know, you wait, and then two come along. Not quite at once, but just a couple of years later, a father and daughter fossil hunting pair, Justin and Ruby Reynolds. And Ruby, I should say as well, she was only 11 years old at the time, and she and her dad found some more fragments of what turned out to be yet another giant serrangular bone, this time much more complete, but showing exactly the same features as Paul's. This time we had two specimens from a very rare geological unit in the time called the Late Triassic, about 205-ish million years old. And so this time I invited Paul, Justin and Ruby and other people to be part of my team, and we described them as a new gigantic ichthyosaur that we named Ichthyo Titan in 2024. And this beastie was genuinely a titan. You're looking at easily 26 meters long animal.
0: Massive. I mean, so it's really a contender for the largest ever lived.
1: Absolutely, yeah. It's up there as a contender. And we included some other giant fragments in there that may even belong to something in the 30-40 meter range, and we were hoping for more material like that to come forward in the future.
0: I gather there's even a documentary film in the works, isn't there?
1: There is, yes. Yeah. So Justin and Ruby actually joined me on a major expedition. They came out with their family to British Columbia in Canada to film for this big documentary and IMAX film that's coming out either later this year, early next year. And that's kind of all focused around Ichthyotitan and giant ichthyosaurs, but there are some new discoveries on the horizon.
0: Let's talk about perhaps your most famous discovery, the Rutland Sea Dragon. What a fantastic name. It's one of the most complete large prehistoric marine reptiles ever found in Britain.
1: Yeah, it is massive. And this thing, it was found in January 2021 by a chap called Joe Davis. He works for the Rutland Water Nature Reserve. And he was fixing one of the lagoons. They've got a whole bunch of pipes in the lagoons. And they literally like pulled the plug on the lagoon, lowered the water levels. And whilst him and another colleague, Paul, were walking along, they just happened to spot this string of vertebrae. And he said, oh, I wonder what that is. And he snapped some pictures. And Paul said, no, it's an old pipe, that. Leave it. It's nothing. and he still teases him to this day. But a day later, I received the photos of them. And I said, whoa, that's an ichthyosaur. Now, of course, we didn't know how complete it was going to be. I led an excavation in the summer of 2021. And we had the entire animal from the very tip of the snout to the end of the tail, 10-meter long early Jurassic giant. And it's the most complete prehistoric reptile ever found in Britain, but also the most complete of that time interval around the world of roughly 180 million years ago.
0: Wow. And in fact, you've brought a piece of it with you today.
1: I have indeed, yeah. Let me carefully unwrap this. So this is a dorsal vertebra, and it's one of the largest. So this is about 12, 13 centimetres wide. And this is one of the real specimens. Jim, I'll pass that to you.
0: It's difficult to do this on radio, but... Yeah. It's very heavy. I mean, it weighs probably about a kilo or so, something
1: yeah,
0: like
1: about
0: that.
1: Yeah, and that's a good indicator as well, because when we excavated the skeleton, the skull block alone weighed over a ton. Like, it was super heavy to get out of the ground. And
0: incredible.
1: You imagine, so this is one of the largest of the ichthyosaurs' vertebrae, but they had upwards of 150 plus vertebrae. Some of them the size of pennies, but this is definitely the largest.
0: This is bigger than the palm of my hand. And it's just one of the vertebrae.
1: Yeah.
0: I better pass it back to you very carefully. Thank you. I mean, just so that people don't get overexcited by any old odd-shaped rock or an old pipe, what should we be looking for if we're on the hunt for genuine prehistoric fossils?
1: It always varies from site to site. The key thing is you're always looking for certain patterns, certain structures. And if you go to any fossil site, it's always important to go armed with a bit of an idea of what you might expect to find. So if you look through a book or you look online at images of stuff like that, that gets your eyes into it.
0: There's one final discovery I'd like to mention, Dean, that you published in the journal Nature last year. This was an unprecedented finding of the first soft tissues of a large ichthyosaur, which revealed some rather special features.
1: Yeah, this is a spectacular fossil that the private collector brought to my attention. And so it's a giant flipper of an ichthyosaur, where basically there's all these finger bones that you can see. And then for about 30-40% of the rest of this flipper is all just soft tissues. And it's almost like a wing of a plane, or if you think like a wing of an owl. And preserved in there were all these like really strange banding structures. And then we had these things that looked a little bit like spikes along the trailing edge, but they're not spikes. They were these really unusual structures that we term chondroderms, and collectively all these different features reveal that this ichthyosaur had developed silent swimming, like stealth. Ooh. And it's a little bit like if you think of owls where they're flying at night, they've got silent flight where they'll reduce that noise and they'll snatch away their prey like mice and things. It's the same sort of thing that we had with these ichthyosaurs when they're hunting in the dark, murky conditions.
0: And this is the sort of thing that has huge potential in the field of biomimicry, that, you know, we see how nature's evolved these clever tricks and we try and copy them. Might these ichthyosaur traits have some use in modern design?
1: Yeah, definitely. Yeah. So we thought about that as well, that potentially you might be able to replicate these structures and put them on things, say, like wind turbines to reduce noise from wind turbines.
0: Right.
1: And so there is real possibility that an ichthyosaur of 180 million years ago had already doing this thing way back then, reducing noise, and you can use that and apply it to modern world.
0: Well, Dean, your field work continues, as does your outreach work. Now, a big part of your outreach you do with schools, getting the message across to kids that they can achieve their dreams. What advice do you give them for doing that?
1: Because my story is really so unconventional, it's kind of a case of like, you can do this as well. And I always say that having your passion and being persistent and having patience is really, really significant, clearly all the three P's. And it's not just necessarily for children, but I guess anybody listening to this who wants to get into paleontology or the sciences, it's a case of like you gaining as much experience as possible, but also be willing to take some risks. Really put yourself out there, like I did when I first went out to Wyoming, but also you've got to have fun. And being that kind of person who was told, no, you're not good enough, I think it's so significant for somebody like me to just say, you've just got to go out there and do it.
0: And having fun, as you say, is very important, because I've certainly had fun chatting to you. Dean Lomax, thank you very much for sharing your Life Scientific.
1: My great pleasure.
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5: Welcome to NewsHour from the BBC World Service. Hello, I'm James Menendez. As G7 leaders discuss stepping up the pressure on Russia to end the war in Ukraine, a BBC investigation reveals that Russia was behind a series of arson attacks targeting Keir Starmer.
6: This is a huge escalation to something that looks as though we've had a foreign power actually conducting a direct threat against a British Prime Minister. And I think we need to really wake up to the level of threat that shows to the British public.
5: Also, President Trump says he's not happy with the way Israel has handled its war in Lebanon. Senior clerics call on the Church of England to move faster with reparations for its role in the transatlantic slave trade. And we're in Vietnam, where the authorities are cracking down on gangs who steal cats for food.
7: They use electric device to paralyze the pets temporarily and then catch them with nets.
5: All that and more coming up after the news.
8: BBC News with Emily Thomas. President Trump says he's not happy with the way Israel has handled Lebanon. He told reporters at the G7 summit that the Prime Minister, Benjamin Netanyahu, needed to be more responsible. Mr. Trump said too many people had been killed in Lebanon and Israel didn't need to knock down an apartment block every time it was looking for someone from Hezbollah. He said he'd told Israel he was unhappy that it attacked Beirut

0: Lebanon or continued presence on its territory was a violation of the agreement with the US. Fighting between Israel and Hezbollah has continued despite the deal. John Donison is in Jerusalem.
1: Overnight, Israel's military confirmed it had carried out several strikes on what it called terrorists who were approaching its soldiers. Israel says it killed four people in those strikes. Hezbollah then responded by saying it fired missiles and drones at Israeli forces. Now, Iran has insisted that Lebanon must be part of the agreement, but last night Israel's Prime Minister Benjamin Netanyahu told reporters he would not be withdrawing his forces from southern Lebanon and they would maintain operational freedom to do what was necessary to target Hezbollah.
0: President Trump has met his Ukrainian counterpart, Volodymyr Zelensky, at the G7 summit as efforts continue to restart stalled peace negotiations. The two will hold further talks later. Mr. Zelensky said Russia had to be forced to end its war on Ukraine

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2: Afrisol, the Gambia's leading network.
3: The Gambia Commission for Refugees, GCR, in collaboration with United Nations High Commission for Refugees, UNHCR, wish to inform the general public, refugees, asylum seekers, and other forcibly replaced persons that the Gambia will join the rest of the world and the international communities in commemoration of the World Refugee Day, Saturday, 28 June 2026, at Sutu Sinjang Primary School in Fonyi by 9 a.m. The Gambia Commission for Refugees would like to remind the general public that this event is organized globally each year to reflect on the courage and resilience of those fleeing war, violence and persecution, as well as reorganize the effort of UNHCR. The theme for this year's celebration is Until Everyone is Safe, a global communication campaign that reaffirms the right to seek safety as fundamental human rights and share societal goods that benefits everyone, helping them to build a more inclusive society and hope away from home. The Minister of Interior, Governor, West Coast Region, Diplomatic Fraternity, Security Chiefs, traditional and religious leaders will grace the occasion. Refugees residing in Kanifi Municipality and the West Coast are reminded that the Gambia Commission for Refugees will provide transportation services, and those selected to participate can liaise with the President of the Refugee Sophoria Association or cluster leaders.

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5: This is an obituary announcement. The family of the late John Jombi Mendi of New Joshuang, the family of the late Pa Bisenti Ubaski Mendi of Old Joshuang, the family of the late Yahadi Mendi Gomez of New Joshuang, the family of the late Yah Anselik Bas of New Joshuang, the family of the late Yah Mares Mendi Bas of Lamin Wayoto, the family of the late Paul Ndakalion Gomez of Bundung, the family of the late Farah Kayonsin of Old Joshuang, the family of the late Liz Okes of Old Joshuang, the family of the late Pa John Telo Sarel Gomez of Ibo Town, the family of the late Pa Johnson Utiri Gomez of New Joshuang, the family of the late John Mepue Korea of New Joshuang, the family of the late Sang Junj Gomez of New Joshuang, the family of the late Sang Banumi Gomez of New Joshuang, the family of the late Pa Furmos Barel Gomez of Old Joshuang, the family of the late Bisenti Kalankiang Mendi of New Joshuang, the family of the late Pa Farah Natupan Gomez of New Joshuang, the family of the late Lawrence Ndayeputau Gomez of Mandinari, Mary C. Gomez Mendi, wife of the deceased, Mrs. Mary Calvaro Mendi, and family of USA, regret to announce the sudden death of their son, husband, brother, uncle, brother-in-law, Gaston Mendi of Dallas, USA, which sad event occurred in Dallas, USA, Thursday 11th of June 2026. This sad news is extended to the family of the late Patron Gomez of Latir Kunda Jaman, the family of Yanene Bajan of Old Joshuang, the family of Louis Gomez of Yombal, Senegal, the family of Paul Ugari Mendi of Senegal, the family of the late Pa John Lawrence Akuwach Gomez of Old Joshuang, the family of the late John Ubik Gomez of Lamin Wayoto, the family of the late Pa Albert Gomez of New Joshuang, the family of the late Pa Bernard Gomez of London Corner, the family of the late Pa John Silva of Latir Kunda Sabiji, the Calvaro family in the Gambia, His Lordship Bishop Gabriel Mendi, CSSP, and all priests and religious, all friends and relatives in the Gambia, Senegal, Guinea-Bissau, and abroad. Wakekeeping will be held on Wednesday, 17th of June 2026 at the family residence at New Joshuang from 6 p.m. to 8 p.m. The burial rites mass will be held at the Holy Spirit Catholic Church in Dallas, USA at 11 a.m. And a memorial mass will be held at St. Teresa's Church, Canefin at 5 p.m. on Thursday, 18th of June 2026. Condolences will be received at the Father Farrell Memorial Hall after the mass. The deceased is Gaston Mendi of Dallas, USA. May his gentle soul rest in perfect peace and rise in glory. Amen.

0: jërëjëf Uncle Ngari, dañoo dugal, waaleykum salaam wa rahmatullah, dañoo dugal Koppar ci kër gi, bañ cay jógee ko rek ñu daal di continuer ak yeen si mujjantali fànna ba.
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2: 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A wonderful opportunity to receive scholarship to pursue Christian religious studies at the UTG. 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Current and future church leaders, CRK and CRE teachers, and all committed Christians who are interested are welcome to apply. New applications can be received beginning from 5th June to 31st of July. Requirements for BA degree, credit in English, credit in one science subject, 3 additional credits in any other subjects. Mature students from 30 years with 3 credits including English can also apply. Requirements for the MA program is a BA degree in theology or its equivalent. Credit in English language is compulsory. There is an existing capacity building MOU covering those working with the government, particularly under MOPSE, to apply for study leave with pay throughout their years of study, subject to signing a bond to return to their post after their studies. Registration and verification fees of $1,100 for BA degree and $750 for MA degree are payable into UTG account at any branch of GT Bank or Trust Bank PLC. This scholarship is from Global Scholars Canada. Deadline is 31st July. Some support is also available to those who want to sit to their private WAEC exams to meet the requirements. For further info, call Reverend Benjamin Michael at 546-9514 or 7794-684.
3: Vacancy Advertisement 2026-2027 Academic Year. 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Requirements: all applicants must possess a degree in education or its equivalent. 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Must be computer literate. At least a minimum of 5 years working experience in a senior school. 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Address to the school administrator, St. Joseph Senior Secondary School, Banjo. 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
10: Every time it was looking for someone from Hezbollah, he said he told Israel he was unhappy that it attacked Beirut 2 hours before Iran and the US signed an agreement to end their war. Here's our diplomatic correspondent, James Lansdale.
11: We knew that the White House and Trump were unhappy, but this was the most explicit expression of that so far. And I think it reflects just the sheer scale of the gap between Israeli and US priorities at the end of this war compared to the beginning of it. The fact that Mr. Trump made it very, very explicit this morning that he sees the situation in Lebanon as secondary to his deal with Iran.
10: President Trump has met his Ukrainian counterpart at the summit of G7 industrial nations in France. As efforts continue to restart stalled peace negotiations, the two will hold further talks later. Mr. Trump has said Russia should reach an agreement with Ukraine.
12: Russia should make a deal. Russia's lost tremendous amounts of people, and so is Ukraine. and it's crazy what's going on there. But we had a meeting, and we'll see how. I spoke with President Putin on Sunday, and it's sort of the same thing. I mean, they just keep going, fighting, losing soldiers.
10: A French diplomatic source has told the French news agency that G7 leaders had decided to increase the pressure on Moscow with more sanctions on oil and gas. Mr. Trump has said his administration would soon be able to...

0: Our Global Affairs reporter Charles Haviland has this report.
1: Gotabaya Rajapaksa, an arch-hardliner on security and a Buddhist nationalist, easily won Sri Lanka's presidency just months after the devastating Easter attacks on churches and hotels. He says it is absurd to claim that the atrocities, which Islamic State said it committed, were launched to help him become president. But his former intelligence chief, Suresh Saleh, has been under arrest since February on suspicion he abetted the attacks to help Mr. Rajapaksa win power, as a whistleblower has claimed. Gotabaya Rajapaksa's lawyers fear his arrest could follow the recent travel ban.
0: Charles Haviland reporting. This is the World News from the BBC. France says it's going to stop using the American AI firm Palantir and its intelligence services data sifting systems. Instead, it will move the work to a much smaller French firm. The Prime Minister, Sébastien Lecornu, said France must build strategic autonomy instead of relying on other countries, which might cut services. Palantir says it will continue to support the French government wherever needed. Elon Musk's SpaceX company is to spend $60 billion buying the AI coding platform Cursor. It's the first major acquisition SpaceX has made since it put its own shares on public sale last week. SpaceX shares have continued rising, and the company is now more valuable than Amazon or Meta. The founder of Telegram, Pavel Durov, has criticised the Indian government for banning the app for a week because of fears over leaked exam papers. The messaging and social media platform was suspended on suspicion it was used to leak papers last month. The Chinese President Xi Jinping has welcomed the military-backed leader of Myanmar, Min Aung Hlaing, to Beijing for a five-day state visit. He staged a coup 5 years ago. Our Southeast Asia correspondent Jonathan Head is on the Thai-Myanmar border.
2: China appears to have decided that even an unpopular regime, tarnished by exceptional brutality, is better than no regime at all. 2 years ago, Myanmar's military was retreating across much of the country as various insurgent groups pushed forward. Today, with substantial Russian and Chinese help, it's taken back much of the territory it lost. China views Myanmar's rich natural resources and its access to the Indian Ocean as vital strategic interests.
0: In tennis, the legendary sisters Serena and Venus Williams will be returning to play doubles at this summer's Wimbledon Championships. They've previously won six doubles titles at Wimbledon, with the last one coming a decade ago. BBC News.
3: Hello there and welcome to Focus on Africa. I am Nkechi Obonna in Nairobi. From a small island with big dreams to football's global stage, Cape Verde makes its debut at the World Cup with a stunning performance against 2010 champions Spain. We speak to Cape Verdean singer, songwriter and producer Jojé.
4: The main thing that people need to know about Cape Verde is our people. It's the way that we receive people in our country. We are a very welcoming people. So that's what we want to show here, show our culture, and show that we have potential in sports too, and in this case, in football.
3: Also, a BBC Africa Eye investigation speaks to the last surviving soldiers of the Nigerian Civil War that killed an estimated 3 million people. What was their experience during the three-year war?
5: Kids, innocent children, there was no food. They were just starving to death without help from anywhere.
6: We, the children, were eating rats, were eating crickets, were eating maggots.
3: It's Tuesday, June 16th. One of the most resounding stories of the 2026 World Cup so far is surely Cape Verde. The debutants produced one of the biggest World Cup shocks in recent history by holding the 2010 champions Spain to a goalless draw. Spain is ranked second in the world in terms of football, and Cape Verde is ranked 67th. Widely expected to be overwhelmed, Cape Verde instead matched Spain's star-studded side and left the pitch with a result that will be remembered for years to come. At the heart of the achievement was veteran goalkeeper Vozinha. The 40-year-old delivered a masterclass between the goalposts, producing seven outstanding saves.

0: to frustrate Spain and preserve a famous clean sheet. Spain pushed harder after teenage sensation Lamine Yamal entered the match in the second half, making his first appearance at a World Cup. An interesting fact is Cape Verde made its Olympic debut in Atlanta in 1996 and has now made its World Cup debut in the same city exactly 30 years later. To hear how Cape Verdeans reacted to the result, here's my colleague Paul Ngie. He was in the capital prior when the final whistle was blown.
1: The Blue Sharks of Cape Verde have just drawn against Spain. On the streets, there's celebration, jubilation. It was a draw game, but to these people that you see here, it felt more like a win because they came into the tournament as the underdogs because they played against Spain, European champions. Many people say it's a sign that they are going to go far in the tournament.
2: It was an emotional moment, so much happiness, being a small country and being able to achieve such a good result against Spain, a football powerhouse, is the greatest feeling ever.
3: This draw means to us a win of 10-0 against a powerful team like Spain. Spain had started the game motivated, but we held on our hope, and this result brought motivation, happiness, and hope that we can go far in this World Cup.
0: So that was the reaction at home. But what did the Cape Verdeans present at the match in Atlanta make of their team's performance?
4: This is a defeat for Spain, to be honest with you. So we get 1 point, and we'll keep going.
5: I was stressed, I ain't gonna lie, because it's a big team, you know. Spain been to the World Cup for many times, and that's our first time. So we was a little stressed, but they did wonderful.
6: Every minute inside that stadium, our heart were racing because our first time. Nobody talked about us yesterday. Today they're going to talk about us all night.
0: Earlier, I spoke with Joje, a highly acclaimed Cape Verdean singer, songwriter and producer who was in Atlanta to catch a glimpse of the match between Cape Verde and Spain. We spoke before the game kicked off and he started by telling me how proud the country is to be participating in the World Cup.
7: A very proud moment for Cabo Verde, our first time qualifying for this big event, the World Cup. So the country is very happy. So everybody's, it's proud. So it's a very, very important moment for Cabo Verde.
0: You traveled all the way to Atlanta to support the team. What does this moment mean for you as Cape Verdean and as an artist as well?
7: This is a once in a lifetime opportunity. It's the first time we are in a World Cup and I couldn't miss it for anything. So as an artist or someone that represents the culture of Cabo Verde, represents Cabo Verde all over the world, to be here today is part of who I am and what I do too. So for us, Cape Verdean is, it's amazing.
0: I can only imagine. A coincidence is that Cape Verde also qualified for the Olympics for the first time in 1996 when it was being hosted in Atlanta. And 30 years down the line, Atlanta is also hosting one of the World Cup games where Cape Verde is making its debut 30 years later. Tell me what this coincidence means.
7: We may say it's a coincidence, but I think it's the universe working in his mysterious ways. So we are very excited for the game. We don't know what awaits us, but it's going to be amazing. We are already celebrating just to be here for us, Cape Verdean. It's incredible.
0: Right. And talk to me what being there means. I hear it sounds as though you are not very concerned about the outcome of the game. The fact that you made it to the World Cup is a bigger deal for you as Cape Verdean. Is that correct?
7: Yes. For us to be here, it's already a win. Okay. It's already a win. So we just have to celebrate and do our best. But you never know. Once the game starts, only God knows what can happen.
0: And how is the community in Atlanta? Who have come together to support the team? What's the Cape Verdean community like?
7: I don't know here in Atlanta if there's a lot of Cape Verdeans, but in Massachusetts, there's a lot. And we have, I think, almost 5,000 to 6,000 Cape Verdeans. It's for us, which is a small country with almost 500,000 people inside the country and 1 million if we count the diaspora, to have 5,000, 6,000 Cape Verdeans a lot.
0: And as an artist, what does this moment mean for you and the music you represent?
7: It's an opportunity to showcase Cabo Verde, and that will impact the culture, the tourism, and all of our country. So being here, it's a great, great, great achievement for Cabo Verde.
0: Right. You know, beyond the football game, right, beyond the pitch, the tournament serves as a means of cultural exchange for people to know about cultures, to learn about different countries that they may never have heard of before. And one of those countries is Cape Verde, you know.
7: So what's
0: that one thing you want people across the world to know about Cape Verde?
7: The main thing that people need to know about Cape Verde, it's our people. It's the way that we receive people in our country. We are a very welcoming people. So that's what we want to show here, show our culture, and show that we have potential in sports too. In this case, in football. Morabeza. Morabeza, which means the art of welcome, of well-receiving others. It's a unique word from Cabo Verde, Morabeza.
0: So that's basically the spirit behind Cape Verde, is that correct?
7: Yes.
0: Right.
7: Yes.
0: And speaking about the tournament, now Cape Verde is in the same group with Spain, Saudi Arabia, and Uruguay. These teams have very strong history at the tournament. How does that make you feel?
7: We are positive. We know that they are teams that already have history in the World Cup. But I think that our team is a good team too, and we can be a surprise in the World Cup.
0: And you know, the team's name is, the Cape Verdean team's name is Blue Sharks. And I'm wondering, as Sharks, are you going to swim or will you drown against the strong oppositions in the same group as you are?
7: We will swim for sure. And those are the teams, they have to be careful if they are in the ocean.
0: They have to be careful of the sharks.
7: Yes.
0: I love your optimism, Doji. How far do you think the team would go in this tournament?
7: My hopes is at least the next stage. I'm very positive about that. I think we can achieve the next stage. We want you guys, Africa too, to cheer for Cabo Verde too, because we're not only representing Cabo Verde, we're representing Africa as one of the countries of Africa in the tournament.
0: Many thanks to Joji, Cape Verdean singer, songwriter, and producer. This is Focus on Africa from the BBC World Service. We move to Nigeria, where some of the last surviving soldiers of the Civil War have spoken about what they went through to BBC Africa Eye. The conflict that started in 1967 and lasted for 3 years left an estimated 3 million people dead, half of them children. The war started after Nigeria's oil-rich eastern region, dominated by the Igbo tribe, attempted to break away and form a new nation called Biafra, following waves of ethnic violence. A blockade by the Nigerian government, backed by Britain, resulted in Biafra facing the world's first televised humanitarian crisis and famine. Here's what you need to know about the war and a glimpse into the documentary narrated by my colleague Princess Abumere.
8: In 1967, following waves of ethnic violence, the southeastern part of the country declared independence. The Nigerian government declared war against them.
9: When the war started, I think the whole Nigerian army was less than 10,000. They recruited prisoners. You had no job, you want to join the army? Hey, even if you had only one eye, we just recruited everybody. When I joined the Biafran army, called the rebel army, it was excitement in the air. Everybody was involved in the war. The women, the men, the children.
10: How old are you?
11: I'm 10 years.
10: 10 years old.
11: Yes.
10: Do you know why Biafra is fighting?
11: Biafra is fighting for survival, sir.
10: Is it going to win?
11: Yes, sir.
12: Biafrans admit it is an oil war, at least in part. They know their country sits above what may be the richest oil reservoir in the world.
8: The Nigerian government captured the oil-rich industrial hub, Port Harcourt, and they imposed a blockade of supplies, including food. The bombs rained down on Biafra. But then came the impact of mass starvation.
9: Kids, innocent children, there was no food. They were just starving to death without help from anywhere.
13: We, the children, were eating rats, were eating crickets, were eating maggots, were eating all manner of things.
8: The Nigerian government said that the blockade was vital to maintain unity in the country. On the 15th of January 1970, Biafra surrendered. Nigeria's government declared there was no victor, no vanquished, promising national reconciliation. But for many, the war came at too high a cost. A war of division, starvation, and immense human loss, whose legacy is still felt today by so many.
0: That's the BBC's Princess Abumere with the narration. So I spoke with one of the film's producers, who is also the BBC Igbo Service editor, Adeline Okere, about the behind-the-scenes process of bringing the documentary together. And I began by asking her why it was important for the BBC to tell this story now.
14: It's really important that the BBC told this story of the Biafra War the way we did, because in 2027, it would have been 60 years since the Biafra War began. And the people who fought the war as adults or even children at that time, you can imagine, would be above 60. Some of them in the 70s, 80s, 90s. A lot of them have passed away. So we are having a generation that is thinning out on our hands. A lot of them, in fact, from between the time we went for the recce and the time that we published, we had lost two persons who we had scheduled for interviews for war. And a lot of people have passed away. And then the story of the Biafra War is becoming a second, third-hand story that people are now transferring to people. What it means is that the history and the exact events of the Biafra War has begun to be distorted. And we can't afford for that to happen. It was important that the BBC told the story of this war from the voices of the people who witnessed the war, the survivors who were there, who fought the war from their own points of view.
0: And take us behind the scenes, Adeline. What went into producing and telling this story? Obviously, you say you spoke to people who are now in their 60s and 70s and 80s because they were the ones who were born and survived and lived through the experience of the Civil War.
14: We had, of course, you know, the directors, the Alabis, the Dimeji and Leke, as Isam Alabi, whose grandfather was the military officer who was featured and who spoke about the war. He had lots and lots of pictures of almost every day in the war. So he has a whole lot that he documented. In fact, we interviewed a whole lot of people, but we were able to feature only five of them. And their stories were so profound. We found one particular woman who spoke in Nwer dialect. Nwer dialect is a dialect of the Igbo language, who spoke about how she had her child in the dark while the shellings were going on. And she named her child, let me give you the meaning, translated to mean dodge a bullet, zirembo, to let the child understand that this is the condition that I gave birth to. So she had that, she birthed that child herself. She birthed the umbilical cord and snapped it by herself with her kitchen knife, chopped it in. And when a child began to cry, she had to tuck her baby in between her breasts so that the baby would not cry out loud and call attention to her. We went through a whole lot of people who we spoke with, interviewed, recce'd. Their survivor accounts, they were so profound that some of them, at some point, we would cry together. I found out things on a personal note about some of my relatives who were killed in front of my father's compound, and their body was left there to decay because nobody was thinking about burial at that time. They were just running for their lives.
0: Now, Adeline, following the release of this documentary, what kind of reaction have you seen on social media?
14: Accolade for the fact that the BBC, one, was able to tell the story the way it was. That the BBC came out to say that, look, we told this story in an impartial way. And that's one feedback I heard that really touched me and reminded me of the organization that I work with right now, BBC. People were applauding the fact that the BBC came out to say that they didn't cover this properly, number one. Number two, people were very happy and awed to meet the two military men who fought the Biafra War on each side against each other and met for the first time on a BBC set in almost 60 years.
15: It's good to see you. It's good to see you.
16: Jesus Christ.
15: It's good to see you.
16: This is an honor to meet my general.
15: Yes. Interesting. Interesting. Good to see you.
16: You're looking good, huh?
15: Praise the Lord.
14: They heard of each other, fought against each other, and now finally met each other. So that was also another profound moment for people. So our audiences were very, very happy that the BBC was able to tell the story on an international scale.
0: Mm. And given its significance in Nigeria's history, is the Civil War being taught in schools at the maybe primary level, secondary level, and even up to university level at all?
14: So some of these stories, like the Civil War, was one of the reasons why I decided to take history at university level and at secondary school level. But they never taught it at that time. But I understand history is now being taught. I am not sure if the Biafra War has gone into the details that we know of right now in this particular film. But the children that we are teaching history right now, there are not many teachers who are there to take them through what really happened there.
0: And the documentary also suggests that the eastern region where the war was heavily impacted on is yet to fully recover. What does that mean in practical terms today, Adeline?
14: In the course of making a film, I realized that the eastern region of Nigeria was an extension of what we know today as the southeast of Nigeria and the south-south of Nigeria. When you refer to that old Eastern Bloc, that is where we are referring to. But if you speak of the southeast of Nigeria today, it is carved away from where the south-south is. What it means is that the Eastern Bloc does not exist as one entity anymore in Nigeria. That's one of the things that has changed. The other thing that I realized is that the eastern region of Nigeria had subways, no power cuts, cable cars, rubber plantations that were feeding industries. They had the kind of civilization that we do not have in existence right now in the southeast. A lot of state governments are trying to pull the notch up and move their people and their states into development. But it's a long way, far away from where we were before. In my father's place, there is a school called the Baptist School in Imerenwe. That place still has bullet holes from the Biafra War as I speak with you. There are bridges in Umahia. There are pathways in Anambra. There are so many places, the underground tunnels that the trains that brought the chopped up bodies came from the northern Nigeria and landed, the underground subways do not exist anymore in Enugu. So many parts of what we know as the Garden City, the reason why we call Port Harcourt the Garden City was because Port Harcourt was such a beautiful city that had lots and lots of gardens and beautiful pullovers and flyovers. All of it was destroyed. We had some of that happen also in what we know today as Calabar. A lot of it was bombed, shelled, removed, destroyed. A lot of those places still have landmines that exist till today that have not been dug up. They still exist till today. Are there efforts to unearth it? Commonly, the people of the community are doing these things. A few state governments take it upon themselves to rebuild their cities, but we still have broken down bridges. We still have dilapidated schools. We still have non-existent subway stations. There's no railway station connecting cities within the southeast of Nigeria any longer. All of those things the war took away.
0: Many thanks to the BBC's Igbo Service editor, Adeline Okere. You can watch the full BBC Africa Eye documentary titled Surviving Biafra, Voices from the Nigerian Civil War on BBC iPlayer in the UK and on the BBC News Africa YouTube channel. And that's it on Focus on Africa today. Special thanks to Miriam Donzina, a Cameroonian listener from Atlanta, who helped facilitate our connection to the Cape Verdean community in Atlanta. We also have a message from Opio in Uganda who says, quote, "There's a lot of unfair treatment at this year's World Cup. This should be stopped," end quote. Now, should you want to speak with us, please send a WhatsApp message on +254 791 269 243 or drop us an email on focusonafrica@bbc.co.uk. You can also leave us a message on our social media at BBC Africa or my handle at I am Nkechi Nna, and that's with double N. If there are any stories you think are underreported in your community or country, please get in touch and we might cover them. Today's episode was produced by Godwin Asediba in Nairobi and Ayuba Ilia put in his efforts from Lagos. Blessing Aderogba and Kigante Shumba were the senior journalists in charge. Davis Mosuaru is the technical producer. Our editors are Charles Gitonga and Mariam Abdallah. I am Nkechi Ogbonna, and I'll speak to you again soon.
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18: Shipwrecks. Some silent war graves
19: are vanishing.
20: They called me up and they said the ships are gone. They
0: have a YouTube channel. And that's it on Focus on Africa today. Special thanks to Miriam Donzina, a Cameroonian listener from Atlanta, who helped facilitate our connection to the Cape Verdean community in Atlanta. We also have a message from Opio in Uganda who says, quote, "There's a lot of unfair treatment at this year's World Cup. This should be stopped," end quote. Now, should you want to speak with us, please send a WhatsApp message on +254 791 269 243 or drop us an email on focusonafrica@bbc.co.uk. You can also leave us a message on our social media at BBC Africa or my handle at I am Nkechi Nna, and that's with double N. If there are any stories you think are underreported in your community or country, please get in touch and we might cover them. Today's episode was produced by Godwin Asediba in Nairobi and Ayuba Ilia put in his efforts from Lagos. Blessing Aderogba and Kigante Shumba were the senior journalists in charge. Davis Mosuaru is the technical producer. Our editors are Charles Gitonga and Mariam Abdallah. I am Nkechi Ogbonna, and I'll speak to you again soon.
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18: Shipwrecks. Some silent war graves
19: are vanishing.
20: They called me up and they said the ships are gone.
21: They have taken everything.
18: What would anyone want with these historic wrecks? The answer might lie in one of the rarest materials on Earth. Steel made before the first nuclear bomb exploded, so it's radiation free, which means these pre-1945 wrecks are a lucrative source of this metal.
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18: 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I'll be diving into the murky world of ship scavenging and the race to stop the world's biggest grave robbery.
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23: In sport today with me, Ed Harry, France are preparing to face Senegal, who beat them in one of the great World Cup upsets 24 years ago in South Korea. Argentina begin their defence of the title against Algeria, with Lionel Messi poised to play in his sixth World Cup. And the wait's almost over for Iraq and Norway. Iraq's last

0: to attack Hezbollah targets in Lebanon, despite a deal with Iran meant to stop the fighting. He told reporters at the G7 summit that too many people had been killed there and Prime Minister Benjamin Netanyahu needed to be more responsible. Hezbollah says its ally, Iran, has assured it that it will insist on Israel withdrawing its forces from Lebanon during Iran's next stage of negotiations with the US. Hezbollah says failure to agree a pullout would scupper a nuclear deal with Iran. President Trump has met his Ukrainian counterpart, Volodymyr Zelensky, at the summit in France. Efforts are continuing to restart stalled peace negotiations aimed at ending the war with Russia. Further fuel restrictions have been introduced in Russia following Ukrainian attacks on its oil infrastructure. The producer Tatneft is limiting how much fuel drivers can buy at its petrol stations. Poland is imposing a windfall tax on oil and gas companies that made excess profits due to the conflict in the Gulf. A draft law suggests businesses made on average 20% more this year as prices soared. France says it will stop using the American AI firm Palantir in its intelligence services data sifting systems. The Prime Minister said France had to build strategic autonomy and not rely on other countries. Sri Lanka's former president, Gotabaya Rajapaksa, has asked a court to block his potential arrest in connection with 2019's deadly Easter bombings. His former intelligence chief is already in detention amid claims he aided the attacks to help Mr. Rajapaksa win power. Serena Venus Williams will return to action at this month's Wimbledon Tennis Championships. They've been given a wild card to compete. BBC News.
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6: Hello again from me, Ed Harry. Welcome along to Tuesday's programme. It is day six of the Men's FIFA World Cup. That means Argentina begin their defence of the title against Algeria. Lionel Messi poised to play in his sixth World Cup. And in Group I, the wait's almost over for Iraq and Norway. Iraq's last World Cup appearance came at Mexico 86. Norway haven't played at the final since France 98. First, though, to one of the most anticipated matches of the World Cup group stage, a rematch of an iconic game from the 2002 tournament. France manager Didier Deschamps says their meeting with Senegal in New Jersey isn't about getting revenge over the African side. It's 24 years since Senegal beat France, who were then defending champions, 1-0 in the opening match of the World Cup. So can we expect more drama today as France get their 2026 campaign underway as favourites to lift the trophy next month? We can join one of the members of our World Cup team. John Bennett is in New Jersey for us.
7: Yes, welcome to Jersey City. I'm on one of the piers on the Hudson River looking over at Manhattan, and the city is looking forward to the second match of this tournament at the MetLife Stadium, or the New York New Jersey Stadium as it's being called during the tournament. And of course, it's going to be the venue for the final. Nobody would be surprised if France make it to that final. Winners in 2018, runners-up in Qatar. And yet again, it's a special squad, isn't it? You think about Doué, Elise, Mbappe and Dembélé in attack, the most frightening front four at this tournament. The head coach Didier Deschamps, what a track record he has got. He's leaving the job at the end of this tournament, but he's two World Cup wins away, so match wins away, from equaling the most match wins by a manager in World Cups. He's got 14, the record is 16. So lots to be confident about, but the ever modest France midfielder N'Golo Kanté says their feet are firmly on the ground going into this opening match.
8: Our target is to go the farthest possible in the competition. The group is very strong, and it will be important to start well the first game against Senegal to have a good momentum for the rest of the competition. I think there is something that we cannot hide, that we have a lot of quality in the team, but I think it's the same for many other teams. We cannot see ourselves too beautiful or too strong. We have to have trust on our abilities, to have trust on ourselves, and to have trust on ourselves and to take game by game, because our opponent for sure, we will make the game difficult for us, and we are not protected from anything.

0: N'Golo Kanté there, as humble as ever, 35 years old, but still a key man in this France team. So is this a France side that will live up to expectations? I've just been speaking to one of the leading French football broadcasters who's out here covering the World Cup. It's ESPN's Julien Laurens.
1: I think the problem, JB, is there's a bit too much confidence. I think to the point that Deschamps has already said a couple of times, let's not get carried away. All this talk about us winning and the final already when the tournament hasn't started. He didn't like it. This is the problem sometimes we've had in previous World Cups where, as a French team, being super confident because of the talent that is in there, because of the previous tournaments where we reached finals or won it, is four finals in the last seven World Cups. It's unseen precedently. So I think the biggest task for Deschamps lately has been to fight against that kind of extra confidence or overconfidence in a way. But apart from that, if you just look at the players themselves and what's in that squad, plus Deschamps' experience, it still looks very positive.
0: Has it had any impact that we know that Didier Deschamps is leaving? What has that done to the spirit in the camp? Because there's always been drama around the France team.
1: Yeah, and some said that we are due a big crisis at some point and, you know, something to go wrong. The thing with Deschamps is he's not a really emotional guy. He doesn't really show the emotions. But this is huge. 14 years, you know, on that bench. It's very special. All the success that he's had in terms of going far in tournaments, whether it's a Euros, a Nations League or a World Cup, he's one of the greatest head coaches in international football ever, not just for France. So I think there's a bit of that. There's a bit of that emotion. The players want to do really well for him. He feels it a little bit. They played a friendly in Nantes where his career started, where he joined as a young player in the academy. That meant a lot to him. Then there was a big sending off in Lille, the last friendly, where that was his last game as the France head coach in France. And now coming here, where he loves to be in control of everything, but there's still this thing that the countdown started for him. And he knows that it could be in 2 weeks, maybe 3 weeks, maybe four, hopefully in 6 weeks. At some point, this will end. And I think that makes him sad, but he's determined to go on a high and to go winning the World Cup.
0: And finally, Jules, we know about the history of Senegal and France and how that match is remembered, that 2002 match is remembered in Senegal. How's it remembered in France? Is it seen as one of the worst moments in the history of the national team?
1: Yeah, in a way it was. And again, I think people have looked back at that game and everything that went on. The French were convinced after winning in 1998 the World Cup that they would go again in 2002. We took that game for granted against Senegal and we paid for it. And that whole tournament was a disaster, from the Zidane injury just before to being knocked out in the group stage. So it would be a special game because of the ties between the two countries, historically, politically, socially, because there's a lot of players in both camps that could have played for the other team. There's huge community, obviously, of Senegalese people in France, from, you know, Senegalese descent or Senegalese in France, that it would be like two friendly countries fighting against each other for a World Cup win, really. And that's the thing. So I think it's a tricky game for France, where they will be the favourite, but Senegal have everything to really disturb this French team.
0: Julien Laurens there, the French football broadcaster. Let's talk about this match with Senegal then, a match rich in World Cup history. As Julien said, that game in 2002 has entered football folklore. I'm sure many of you remember the late Papa Bouba Diop with the goal, and Senegal beating the then world champions, and they went on to reach the quarterfinals back then as well. I remember actually interviewing one of the stars of that team, probably the breakout star of that team, El Hadji Diouf, and he called the day of that game Senegal's second liberation day. I asked him about the match and he could not stop talking about it. His face completely lit up. He told me about the hero's welcome when they returned home, and you know, thousands, hundreds of thousands on the streets to welcome them in Dakar. That whole team are legends in Senegal. I've seen El Hadj Diouf walking through a plane. I was on a plane with El Hadj Diouf once. He was walking through. It was like a president walking through. Everyone wanted to say hello. All the Senegalese fans absolutely adore him. Now, though, it's all about the present. Can they emulate the 2002 heroes, this current side? An African football expert here on TV in the USA is Michael Lahoud. He's from CBS Sports, one of the leading sports channels over here in the USA. And he used to play for Sierra Leone as well, a former Sierra Leone international. He used to play in the MLS. So how highly does Michael Lahoud rate this current Senegal side?
2: Very highly. I know a lot of people are talking about Morocco, but still, in my opinion, I think they're the best side on the African continent. When you have a player who's so legendary like Sadio Mane, anything is possible, but now they have to take the success that on paper they had at the African Cup of Nations and deliver it at the World Cup.
0: Who stands out for you in that team apart from Sadio Mane, who still has his moments, doesn't he, despite being at the back end of his career, shall we say?
2: Yeah, one player that does a lot of the dirty work, and I thought he was one of the top midfielders at AFCON, was Idrissa Gueye. I think he goes underlooked quite a bit. I think what he has done with his partnership with Pop Gay, he's almost kind of like dragged him across and say, hey, come follow me. I've been there. I've done that at the highest level. Come follow me and make a strong midfield tandem.
0: How far do you think they could go at this tournament? You talked to Pap Chiao, the head coach, and he's saying this is the best squad they've ever had. He says, we used to go to World Cups with 11 very good players. Now we've got 26 very good players.
3: Yeah.
0: Some people, some Senegal fans I talked to are even saying, you know, we can emulate Morocco and get to the semi-finals. Is that going a bit too far?
2: No, I think it's definitely the stuff of just being a realistic person and a realistic manager. The one thing about Senegal that I really admire is they're willing to suffer in ways that no other African team is willing to suffer. You can say that Morocco almost kind of did the same thing in 2018, but for Senegal, just that sense of being solid at the back and having a rock-solid goalkeeper, one of the best goalkeepers on the continent in Edouard Mendy, especially when you look at what it takes in the latter stages, being excellent at penalty kicks, you couple that with how solid they are in midfield, and of course, if you can just get Nicholas Jackson, if you're hearing this, I know you're a fan of BBC Sport, please wake up, deliver, and stay on the pitch. If you can get him to score big goals, anything is possible.
0: That was not Nicholas Jackson that driving past, beeping his horn. We could talk for hours, can't we, about what happened at the Africa Cup of Nations final. But in a way, do you think that will have brought them even closer together? The fact they stuck together, didn't they, when they all walked off the pitch and Mane brings them back out. It's kind of an us against the world mentality, the way they cope with that and the aftermath of it.
2: Yeah, I've been there as a player, and I remember this playing for Sierra Leone, that sometimes when there's this siege mentality, when you really feel like you have a point to prove and almost reclaim respect being put back on your name, it can be the best thing for you. Now, I know there's been a bit of just discussions about Pap Thiaw's contract situation. That is something that if you're a Senegalese federation, you have to put to bed ahead of the World Cup starting. But on the field and on paper, the Senegalese side, John, they can go the distance. Now it's time, especially in this opening match against France, to play with a chip on your shoulder and go shock the world.
0: Michael Lahoud there, African football expert, former Sierra Leone international, looking ahead to Senegal against France here in New Jersey. Over in New York, by the way, the France fans were trying their best to take over Times Square last night. Many of them singing their songs in Times Square. Senegal traditionally have a big group of travelling fans, but not at this World Cup. It's due to visa restrictions imposed on Senegal by the US government. It means that the usual dancing fans who light up major tournaments, they're not here. You may remember them from the last World Cup in Qatar, from the last AFCON as well, all dancing in unison, the fans as well, painted in the letters spelling out Senegal. They're not here, but France-based Senegal fans have been able to make the trip. US-based Senegal fans will be here too. And Pap Thiaw yesterday at the press conference, he said, he's the Senegal coach, he said he knows that those supporters who will be in the stadium, those Senegal fans, will provide the team with a lot of support. But a huge game, one of the biggest games of the group stage, Senegal against France.
4: Cannot wait. That is John Bennett in New Jersey for Sport Today. And today's episode of More Than the Score is focused on Senegal's World Cup hopes, with Senegal and Everton midfielder Illemin Jai in conversation with Isaac Fannin. That's available now wherever you get your BBC podcasts. Elsewhere in Group I, Norway, back at the Men's World Cup for the first time since 1998, face Iraq in Boston. As for Iraq, their wait to return to the finals has been even longer. It is 40 years since they last featured at Mexico 86. Ali Alhamadi scored in Iraq's playoff victory over Bolivia, which ended their World Cup exile. He's been speaking to Manny Jasmi now about making their return against Norway.
5: Yeah, we know it's their first tournament in quite a long time as well. So probably similar sort of vibes around there. You know, they're probably expected to beat us from their side, but that's probably the one game where you really need to try and give it your all. It's the opening game. You're also playing against a nation who hasn't qualified in a long time. The heat's going to be difficult for maybe a Scandinavian country. Players are not used to playing that heat. Iraqis are, again, these are all like little, the 1%ers, right? And when you're playing against good teams, you have to try and take every inch you can. we're not naive. We know we're probably in one of the toughest groups. We know that no one expects us to win. We know we're playing against the best of the best in the world. Probably the 7 other billion people in the world don't believe we can get anything. But there's 50 people on the planet who believe they can win that game. It's the 50 people or 60 people in our camp. That's the only way that we do have any chance. We know it's tournament football and we know that upsets have happened before. We just want to enjoy this experience. We want to represent Iraq in the best way possible in terms of football, in terms of us as people, as a nation. We want to give something for people to remember, whatever that is, whether that's winning, whether that's a goal, whether that's a great performance. If you kind of go down, you got to go down, trying your best.
3: There's a tradition in the Arab world of rewarding players who do great things for their nation. Have the players received any gifts for qualifying, like cars or houses, things like that?
5: The Prime Minister at the time, he welcomed the team, congratulated them, and he gave, obviously, all the players that were in the squad a house in Baghdad and diplomatic passports. I think that's kind of also a really cool tradition in Arabic culture. People are so given in Iraq. You know, everyone loves the national team. Everyone comes together when the national team are playing, and kind of the whole country just shuts down and everyone's as one. Even when I went to Iraq now, there's, you know, everywhere you go, people are trying to give you things for free, and people haven't seen something like this in so long. So I don't blame them.
3: What's your house like?
5: I actually don't know. I've not seen it. I think they're getting built, so the plots and stuff. And that's obviously the least of all of our concerns is the bonuses. But at the end of the day, football is a short career. So it's nice to kind of know that there's things that you can, you know, maybe fall back on after your career finishes and not have to worry about, you know, what you're kind of going to do for the rest of your career.
3: 9 of the squad were born outside Iraq, a legacy of war and displacement. I guess not everyone speaks Arabic. So how do you all mix and create a bond?
5: I'm kind of a good mix where I speak both languages. My mum and dad are both Iraqi, so I'm still kind of got strong roots and ties to my heritage, and I really understand the culture, so I can kind of be a bridge between the players who are local. I'm also kind of European in terms of I've lived there. I know kind of the Western culture and how sometimes a lot of the guys who haven't maybe got full Iraqi heritage in terms of not both their parents, they maybe don't understand the culture sometimes. There can be a bit of, you know, frustration in terms of things done differently to the way they're done in Europe. That's kind of a dynamic that's gotten a lot better over the past few years now. There's a lot more cohesion between all players from all kind of corners, people from all different types of backgrounds and cultures and environments. But, you know, at the root, we're all obviously Iraqi and we're coming here to represent our people. So it's been a joy to be a part of.
3: What have been some of the misunderstandings? Though I guess at the time they're not funny, but looking back, are they quite funny?
5: Because it's so hot, especially during the morning and the afternoon times. People don't really want to be outdoors much. It's a bit like Blacksy Days Cool. And there was a couple of times where, you know, we'd have to train in the morning and it's lads can't even make 5-yard pass because they just can't train in the morning. And then the other way around, like, you know, us guys who are used to training in the mornings and at our clubs in Europe, we have to come here and we're usually shutting down by like 6 to chill out, have dinner and go to sleep. But here you kind of need to muster up some energy and train, and it's hot and sticky, and then we're the ones who can't make a 5-yard pass.
3: You and your parents left Iraq, I think it was you and your mum, at the start of the US-led invasion in 2003. You were one, so you won't remember anything about that. But what have you been told?
5: My dad kind of fled the country, and me and my mum followed him probably a year or so after he settled, and he was an asylum seeker at the time. When my mum was pregnant with me, my dad kind of had issues at the time with political, obviously, leadership in Iraq. Saddam Hussein was obviously in power at the time. He was part of protest groups and whatnot against the government at the time, and that got him in some trouble. So my dad found his way out of the country through boats, through, you know, passing through Europe, through all sorts of things that kind of refugees do now and asylum seekers to try and get out of the country, to try and find a better life for their family. And, you know, we ended up in Great Liverpool, Toxteth, and then me and my mum came over probably when I was, you know, around 1 year old. So I actually didn't see my dad for probably the first year of my life. I didn't actually know he was my dad, if that makes sense. Like, as a child, I didn't have that sort of instant connection that, oh, you know, that's my father. And I had to build that up over probably a year or two. And, you know, he didn't see me until I was, you know, quite a big baby. So I would cry when he picked me up. And it took a while for me to kind of warm to him at the beginning.
3: I saw a stat recently that said that something like 280 players at the World Cup were born outside the countries they play for. Obviously, you were born in Iraq, but your story, your family's story, has a lot in common with many diaspora players, doesn't it?
5: It's a story that we see a lot nowadays in the world. A lot of people displaced because of war, because of tragedy, because of politics. You know, you see a lot of people nowadays, and I don't want to get too political, but it's about, you know, whether it's good to have people come into the country, whether it's not good to have immigrants come into the country, et cetera, et cetera. And I think kind of focusing on the positive stories about that is that, like, some people like myself who and my family who come over, who really do integrate into British values and work hard and try and make something for themselves. And I love the UK. It's my home. Liverpool is my home. And they took me in and my family in. And even though I'm Iraqi, Liverpool is my home city. And that's where I was raised.
3: With everything that your parents went through to get to Britain and create a better life for their children, how do they feel about you representing Iraq?
5: It's not just my father, it's my mother, because for a young woman to carry me as an 18 or 19-year-old and have to leave her home country, her mother, her father, and go through what she went through was really damaging, and they're still standing today and still happy. And I also know that representing my country for them is probably the biggest pride, because it's a cool story, isn't it? Like, after everything they've been through and their story, for their son to go back and pull that jersey on it, and it's probably an amazing feeling for them.
4: Yeah, it really is a cool story. Iraq forward Ali Al-Hamadi. There'll be more from Manny Jazmi later in the programme. That is Group I then. There are also two matches in Group J where the whole Messi playing in his World Cup. His first was Germany 2006. He came off the bench to score on his debut against Serbia and Montenegro, also providing an assist for striker Hernan Crespo during the 6-0 win that put them through to the last 16. Crespo has been speaking to Sport Today's Lee James about his memories of that tournament with Messi and his hopes for this one.
6: I remember I fought my war with him. He was a young player. I say, Leo, listen to me. I will keep you to the semi-final. And after that, the semi-final, the final, you help me to win. But I fall. I fall because we lost against Germany on penalties. The first time I saw him was, you understand that it's different. The way that he touched the ball, the pass the ball, dribble, everything, the mentality, you understand that you have in front a different player, different, completely different. Now I'm very proud. I'm very proud for him. And in the same time, I'm very happy. But in the same time, we are very sad because everybody understands that it's the last one. Maybe why not the last dance?
7: Yeah, you don't want it to end, do you? But what does it say about him, the fact that he's won the World Cup now, he's played the record number of games, 26 times, and he's still here for a sixth tournament and still has that desire?
6: It's the Leo Messi. It's like this. What I understand in his eyes is he's happy. He's happy to play football. And broken records is the consequence for him. It's not the real goal. The real goal is be happy, because he play all the time with the same behavior. I love him because he respects the football, respect every single event. It's the same, the World Cup, MLS, or Copa del Rey, or friendly matches. So it's the same. We never forget that. Everybody will know that. For me, is an example for that.
7: And this Argentina side is still very much, of course, built around him. How much this time is it going to depend on him being fit then? And how do you think he'll need to be managed during this tournament?
6: You know, when you have Messi inside the squad, it's impossible to see. I don't depend on him. It's impossible. But the players, the other players, show that without him, we can be a great team. But we know when you have Messi in the team, you know you are more calm because you know eventually he can invent something, and that for the opponent is very difficult. And the condition is you if you have Messi in front.
4: That is Hernan Crespo. The day's other match in Group J features Jordan, who've qualified for the finals for the first time. They'll kick off their maiden World Cup campaign against Austria in San Francisco. Winger Moussa Al-Tamari is their big star. He plays his club football in France for Rennes and has been telling Manny Jazmi what reaching the World Cup means to Jordan.
8: the people in Jordan, they will not sleep in this day. They will just still wake up until the morning. They will pray, and after they will start to watch us, because football is coming better now in Jordan. Last 2 years, we go to final Asian Cup, we qualify World Cup, and we go also final Arab Cup. Something is really good for our national team. I think we just have

0: to keep this to World Cup. We start in a good game against Austria, and we don't think about Argentina because it's last game. We just think about the first game.
1: But Argentina are the defending world champions. How did you feel when Jordan were drawn to play in the same group as them?
0: Big player, big country, big team. For me, it's amazing to play against them. How you want to play this game, which way you want to do it. And for this game, you have just to be smart.
1: You've played against a lot of big names. You scored against Paris Saint-Germain this season. Do you feel a responsibility to help your less experienced teammates who haven't played against these kind of players?
0: Yeah, when you play in Europe, you know what you have to do in your national team to keep it up. But for me, it doesn't matter where you play because we are one team, we are one group. We have to give everything in the game for our country, for our people to be happy and to be proud of us. We have to work to show everybody we come to do our job, to play good, to win, to do something in this World Cup. And let's see what will happen, inshallah, in this World Cup.
1: Jordan doesn't have the same profile as nations in the Persian Gulf like Saudi Arabia, the United Arab Emirates, or Qatar. So is being at the World Cup a chance to put your country on the map?
0: For us, it's not about the money. It's about the jersey, what we have. Like, we have Jordan in our heart. Saudi Arabia, Qatar, Emirates, they have good money. They have really good team. But for us, like I say, we just play for us to be happy. We play for the people. We play for our country. This is the most important, to play for your country. You give everything. You die for this.
2: That is Jordan winger Moussa Altamiri. News from the England camp ahead of their Group L opener against Croatia on Wednesday. Newcastle fullback Tino Livramento has been ruled out of the tournament with a calf injury. He's been replaced by the Chelsea defender Trevor Chalobah, who'll join up with the squad after the Croatia match. Away from the World Cup, Serena and Venus Williams will return to Wimbledon action together, having been handed wildcards to compete in the women's doubles. Neither sister is included on the list of singles wildcards, although there is one remaining spot still to be given. Serena made her comeback at Queen's last week, 4 years after playing what many expected to be the final match of her career at the 2022 US Open. In cricket, the group stage of the Women's T20 World Cup continues here in England. Defending champions New Zealand are playing Sri Lanka at Southampton. Both lost their opening matches. After choosing to bat earlier, New Zealand were restricted to 150 for six, chasing 151 for the win. Sri Lanka is 60 for four at the midway point after 10 of their 20 overs. What a packed sports today it has been. Join us at the same time tomorrow, but till then, goodbye.
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5: Our goal will help us to understand some of those issues. We'll also look at the complications between Israel and the Lebanese militia, Hezbollah. That's on the other front of the war.
6: I'm Debbie Russ with the BBC News. Donald Trump has said he's not happy with Israel after it continued to attack Hezbollah targets in Lebanon, despite a deal with Iran that was meant to stop the fighting. Speaking to reporters at the G7 summit in France, he said too many people had been killed. Here's our chief international correspondent, Lise Doucette.
7: The kind of language that President Trump is now using in public, so imagine what he is saying in private, saying that Prime Minister Netanyahu of Israel has to be more responsible when it comes to Lebanon, that he doesn't have to go and destroy a whole house every time he's looking for a weapon or a commander. He described it as a minor war and that it shouldn't get in the way of a broader deal with Iran. Today there was a comment by an Iranian official saying that they will not sign any nuclear deal unless there is a complete Israeli withdrawal from South Lebanon.
6: Israel's Supreme Court has rejected the legal attempt to free a Palestinian doctor held without charge for a year and a half. Hussam Abu Safia was the director of a Gaza hospital when he was arrested. His lawyer says he's been beaten in jail and not given enough food. The court decided Mr. Safia should remain in jail based on confidential material shared with the judges, but not with his lawyers. President Trump has met his Ukrainian counterpart, Volodymyr Zelensky, at the G7 summit in Evian. As efforts continue to restart stalled peace negotiations, Mr. Zelensky said that Russia had to be forced to end its war in Ukraine and added that the summit had been positive.
8: We spoke about negotiations with Russians, potential negotiations with Russians. We spoke about missile strikes and long range, the situation with Russian losses, economy, and etc. Good news, first of all, that yes, Putin has to stop this war. And I have unanimity from all the leaders and EU presidents.
6: The authorities in Poland have confirmed that a man shot dead in the city of Biała Podlaska was a Russian satirist. Semyon Skorpetsky was known for painting caricatures of Vladimir Putin and had fled Russia 5 years ago. Here's Paul Moss.

0: The BBC. The French car company Renault and defence company Thales say they're going to work together to produce military drones. Renault will use one of its vehicle factories to build aerial loitering drones that Thales already makes. The companies say up to 1,000 drones a month could be produced starting next year. Sri Lanka's former president, Gotabaya Rajapaksa, has petitioned the Court of Appeal to prevent his arrest over the 2019 Easter bombings, which killed 279 people. He won the presidency by a landslide months after the atrocities, blamed on Islamist extremists. But his former intelligence chief, Suresh Saleh, is now under arrest on suspicion he abetted the attacks to help Mr. Rajapaksa, a security hardliner, to win power. The United Nations Secretary General Antonio Guterres has arrived in Haiti on a visit designed to show solidarity with his people. He called the humanitarian situation there desperate, but said there were what he called faint glimmers of hope. He's urged other countries to stop looking away. Earlier this month, the UN warned that the number of people displaced in Haiti was approaching a record 1.5 million as gang violence continues to escalate. In tennis, the legendary sisters Serena and Venus Williams will be returning to play doubles at this summer's Wimbledon Championships. The pair have previously won 6 doubles titles at Wimbledon. Here's Katie Gornall.
1: For Serena Williams, it's about having fun. She wants to have her two daughters have the opportunity to watch her play. And I

0: And that's the latest BBC News.
1: This is Outside Source on the BBC World Service. We're live from our newsroom here in central London. We begin with our coverage of the G7 summit, where the leaders of some of the world's most powerful countries have been meeting in France. The summit brings together the UK, Canada, France, Germany, Italy, Japan and the United States. Russia used to be a member of what was then called the G8, but was removed from the group following its actions in Ukraine. This particular meeting has happened just after the US and Iran signed what may be described as a memorandum of understanding to end their war, which began on the 28th of February. But President Trump has today said he's not happy with the way that Israel has handled another front on the war, the front with Hezbollah, the militia backed by Iran, which is in Lebanon. Mr. Trump said he told Israel he was unhappy that it attacked Beirut, the Lebanese capital, just 2 hours before the US and Iran reached their own peace agreement. Well, it's important because Iran's foreign ministry has said that ending the war in Lebanon is the most important issue in the deal with the United States. All the fronts come together. Let's bring in our correspondents who are following this particular angle. Bernd de Boosman in the United States and Giago, as I mentioned earlier, from BBC Persian. Bernd, I know you're in the United States, but your job today, I imagine, has been keeping an eye on President Trump here in Europe. Take us through what he said in terms of Iran.
2: Well, speaking at the G7, President Trump's continued to kind of frame the Iran deal as something of a victory. He says the main thing and the thing he wanted more than anything else, he said it was essentially 99% of what he wanted, was that commitment that Iran would not have a nuclear weapon. Now, we don't actually have many of the firm details of what this deal looks like. He said he might have a press event later this week to read it word by word so that the reporting is accurate. And so far, Vice President J.D. Vance has described it as about a 1.5-page document that's essentially just a broad outline. But certainly, President Trump seems to think that this accomplishes what he has said are his primary goals, in that Iran will not have a nuclear weapon and that the Strait of Hormuz, he says, will be open and toll-free going forward. Of course, that was open before the war, so that kind of became one of his objectives after this war began.
1: So, I suppose, in other words, the objective during the war was to take the Strait of Hormuz back to where it was before the war. And Giago from BBC Persian, we are hearing about this memorandum of understanding. Do we know from the Iranian government's position what's in it?
3: It is very different from what President Trump talked about. Iranian obviously say we won the war on the battlefield and we won the war on the negotiation table. I think talking about sanctions relief and also talking about the, in a way, the American have recognized Iranian and also Omani's sovereignty over the Strait of Hormuz. Again, President Trump is not part of the agreement. I think what we know at this point of time, I think both sides really doesn't want to go back to war. It looked like more of a memorandum of prolonging the ceasefire and de-escalation rather than solving all the issues. For example, the enriched stockpile of uranium. President Trump wanted at least to suspend the Iranian nuclear program for 20 years. None of them has been mentioned in the memorandum. And also Iranian are insisting Hezbollah is part of this deal. And the leader of Hezbollah, Lebanese Hezbollah, said Iranian have promised them after this pursue the forcing Israeli out of Lebanon. So that is something, and James, you may be surprised, last night, one of the highest commander of Revolutionary Guard, who's the commander of Iran's IRGC elite Quds force, General Qa'ani, came on television, and he said Hezbollah, by resisting Israel and attacking Israel in the past two months or so, has proven it is a formidable force and cannot be eliminated. And he said Iran will continue to support them. But in the same time, he supported the negotiation team. He said, in the field, we are fighting, and also our diplomats are fighting on the negotiation table. In a way, he put his support behind the negotiation team, and he defended Qalibaf because many of hardliners were protesting and calling for resignation of Iran.

0: foreign minister and Qalibaf, Iran chief negotiator, the head of the parliament, because they said they are surrendering themselves by agreeing, by signing this agreement with the US.
1: And Bernd Busemann, you've heard GR explain there what may be one of the great sticking points, the fact that Iran is so closely allied with Hezbollah, which continues its own efforts to fight Israel. And of course, Israel continues its own efforts, much to President Trump's disagreement, to carry out offensive operations on many targets in Lebanon, including Hezbollah. How does the U.S. get itself out of this particular sticking point?
2: Well, I think President Trump's comments today at the G7 were perhaps his strongest yet about how he's kind of acknowledged at this stage that that really is one of the biggest complications going forward is the Israeli operations against Hezbollah. This has been something that's been bubbling for quite some time. And in recent weeks, we had had a number of rather strong exchanges between President Trump and President Netanyahu. Many listeners will recall just a few weeks ago, there was a very terse phone call in which expletives were thrown around because of this very issue. And President Trump today seemed to acknowledge that Netanyahu's operations could cast a shadow over this deal. His comments today that, for example, Israeli operations that have resulted in apartment buildings being targeted are not only hitting Hezbollah fighters, but B, could really kind of complicate things going forward. He said he spoke to Prime Minister Netanyahu and put that to him in quite clear terms. Now, the U.S. has enormous leverage over Israel just because of the expense of and value of its military assistance to Israel. Israel is the number one recipient of U.S. military aid anywhere in the world. But there's been no suggestion that that leverage would be used thus far. I think as President Trump's patience wears out, we'll have to see what exactly he plans to do. But certainly this seems to be something that will continue bubbling up. And in the last few minutes, we've just had word that Israeli operations in Lebanon have continued, and there have been fatalities today. So I think the main thing here people here in Washington will be looking for was what exactly President Trump plans to do in terms of actions to kind of prompt Israel to rein back its operations in Lebanon.
1: Bernd Busemann in Washington and GR Gol from BBC Persian. To you both, many thanks. Well, at the G7, it's not just Iran which has been on the agenda. It is Ukraine as well. Just looking at the screens in front of me, I can see pictures of the UK Prime Minister, Keir Starmer, taking a stroll with Ukraine's President Volodymyr Zelensky, who has been attending the summit. There have been pictures of President Zelensky sitting quite closely next to President Trump. Let's bring in our BBC Monitoring Chief Analyst, Vitaly Shevchenko, who has just returned from Kyiv. And Vitaly, take us through then the meeting, the pictures we've seen with President Zelensky and President Trump.
3: President Zelensky has had a really busy day at the G7 summit, meeting all those really important leaders. Perhaps the most important of them is Donald Trump, because so much depends on him. And I get a feeling that Volodymyr Zelensky was really keen to post those pictures of himself and Donald Trump sitting really closely together. And the reason why Volodymyr Zelensky is there is because he's there with a shopping list, the same list of requirements he's been taking to really key meetings.
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1: Hello, this is Outside Source on the BBC World Service, live from our newsroom in central London. In a few minutes' time, we'll turn to one of the most contentious subjects in Africa, arguments over migration and the place of migrants in South Africa. There have been protests and even violent incidents against migrants, reflecting views among many that migrants without papers are not welcome in the country. We'll hear from three former migrants from Ghana and Nigeria who've all recently left South Africa.
4: BBC News with Debbie Russ. Donald Trump says he's not happy with Israel after it continued to attack Hezbollah targets in Lebanon, despite a deal with Iran meant to stop the fighting. He told reporters at the G7 summit in France that too many people had been killed and Israel's prime minister needed to be more responsible. After Mr. Trump made his comments, Lebanese state media said at least four people had been killed in a fresh wave of

0: Israeli strikes. Iran has insisted Israel must end its campaign and withdraw from Lebanon for any deal with the US to succeed. Israel's Supreme Court has rejected a legal attempt to free a Palestinian doctor held without charge for almost 18 months. Hussam Abu Safia was the director of a hospital in Gaza when he was arrested. Further fuel restrictions have been introduced in Russia following Ukrainian attacks on its oil infrastructure. The producer Tatneft is limiting how much fuel drivers can buy at its petrol stations. France says it will stop using the American AI firm Palantir in its intelligence services data sifting systems. The Prime Minister said France had to build strategic autonomy and not rely on other countries. The French carmaker Renault and defence company Thales say they'll work together to produce military drones. Plunging sales have led several European vehicle manufacturers to move into the defence industry. Sri Lanka's former president Gotabaya Rajapaksa has asked a court to block his potential arrest in connection with 2019's deadly Easter bombings. His former intelligence chief is already in detention amid claims he aided the attacks to help Mr. Rajapaksa win power. Serena and Venus Williams will return to action at this month's Wimbledon Tennis Championships. The sisters have been given a wild card to compete.
1: This is Outside Source on the BBC World Service, live from our newsroom here in central London. The US and Iran say they've reached what may be described as a deal to end their war. But while the fighting went on, a very specific group of people got quietly an awful lot richer. The presenter of the World Service's Business Daily, Sam Fenwick, has been following the money. Sam, what have you found?
2: Well, we found, James, that since the war started at the end of February, that we've been tracking who's been making money from it. And we started with weapons, because in the first 2 months, this war burned through US munitions faster than anything since the Gulf War. And when a country fires a missile, it needs replacing, often at full price, often at an accelerated contract. And in America, that lands with a handful of publicly traded companies. And between 2021 and 2025, the US accounted for 42% of all global arms exports. Let's hear from Mark Kansian. He's a retired US Marine colonel. He's now at the Center for Strategic and International Studies, and he's been costing the war since day one.
3: The cost is driven almost entirely by munitions. Our estimate is that the total cost is running 35 to 40 billion. But compared to the wars in Iraq and Afghanistan, which went on for years at very high levels of intensity and lots of troops, you know, those were costing hundreds of billions of dollars a year.
1: 35 to 40 billion then in a space of 2 months. Where's all that going?
2: Well, James, it's going to the manufacturers. The single most used weapon was the Tomahawk cruise missile. Raytheon makes it. They cost about $2.5 million each. Mark Kansian says replacing them isn't quick.
3: Going into this conflict for Tomahawks, we had about 3,100 and we've used, I think, about 1,000. They cost $2.5 million. Once Congress provides the money, then the Department of Defense can go out and spend it. It's the Navy that procures Tomahawks.
2: And the share prices started moving immediately the bombs started to fall. So RTX, Raytheon's parent company, reported first quarter earnings up 21%. Northrop Grumman's net earnings rose 82%. And it's not just American firms. Britain's BAE Systems surged 6% on day one of the war. And that was against a falling market overall.
1: And that's the weapons, Sam. But you found that the money didn't stop there?
2: No, it didn't, because the second link in the chain is gas. When the Strait of Hormuz closed and Qatar went offline, about a fifth of the world's liquefied natural gas, LNG, vanished almost overnight. And the companies that were ready to fill that gap, they weren't in the Gulf, they were in Texas. Ira Joseph has spent about 35 years in energy markets, now at Columbia University. He explains the spread. Now, that's the gap between cheap American gas and what that gas then sells for in Asia.
4: The price in the US is relatively low because there's too much supply and the ability of that supply to get to another market is constrained. for every dollar of spread, it's worth, for a tanker coming out of the U.S., it's worth somewhere between $3 and $3.5 million for every dollar. It's a big amount of money. So if there's a $15 spread, you're talking about $45 million per tanker.
2: So that's $45 million per tanker. And the gas itself, well, that costs next to nothing.
4: Somewhat strangely, the price in West Texas has gone negative. So the price somewhere between negative per million BTU, because the ability to buy pipelines have like a negative, you know, $5 price in West Texas, and then you have a positive $20 price in Asia.
1: Right. So looking at that, someone's buying gas at minus five and selling it at plus 20. Who pays for that?
2: Well, the people that can least afford it, and that's according to Sharif Souki. He founded Cheniere Energy in 1996. He left in 2015. Cheniere Energy is now America LNG export.
5: It's a tragedy. Okay, those are the people who pay the price. What they need the LNG for is mostly for fertilizers. And if you don't have fertilizers, you can't feed your people. So it becomes an existential issue. It's a tragedy.
2: And while all that's happening, energy companies are making big profits. So Shell reported profits of $6.9 billion in the first 3 months of the year, up $5.6 billion in the same period last year. BP's profits more than doubled in the same quarter. Norway's Equinor reported $9.8 billion, its highest quarterly profit in 3 years. And here's the thing, James. Shell's LNG production in Qatar has been shut down since early March because of the conflict. One of its facilities has been damaged by the attacks. Shell's output fell by 4% as a result of that. So the same war that closed its Qatar operations actually generated its biggest profits in years.
1: Very interesting when you put it like that. And I know you've also been looking into the fact that people have made a reasonably large amount of money by betting on the war. Do take us through that.
2: Yeah, so this is through prediction markets. These are platforms where you bet real money on real events. So will there be a strike on Iran? You can vote yes or no. And Joshua Mitz is a law professor at Columbia University, and he researches insider trading. And he and his co-authors looked at trades around the strikes on Iran.
6: The fact that you can pay 50 cents for it or 20 cents or 10 cents and get paid a dollar for every contract, it's almost like free money to you if you have that information. It is like you have a little bit of foresight about the future in those cases. And of course, who's losing are all the people who think it hasn't actually happened yet. So it's a transfer from one group to the other and a concentration of wealth in the hands of those who have that information.
2: Now, Joshua Mitz's research found signs of over 200,000 trades meeting the criteria of what they called abnormal activity, generating something around $140 million in profit. Now, we can't tell you who placed those bets because the platforms are offshore and the counts are anonymous. But what I can tell you is that the US Senate has since voted unanimously to ban its own members from trading on these prediction markets.
1: So, Sam, looking at the story in total then, do sum it up for us. Who profited the most and who ended up paying for it all?
2: Well, the profit went to the companies that make the weapons and that replace them at a full price for the next 3 years, to those gas exporters who were ready to jump in with supply when supply dried up because the strait was closed, and to someone who we don't know, who placed a bet when the bombs fell. Who paid? Well, American taxpayers are paying. They're funding a replacement bill that could run into hundreds of billions of dollars. And families in Bangladesh and Pakistan paying more for the gas that makes the fertilizer that grows their food. So even if a deal is signed this week, a lot of money has already been made, James.
1: Sam Fenwick, fascinating to get it run through like that. And you can hear more from Sam on Business Daily. Do search for Business Daily wherever you get your podcasts. 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A wave of African states have this month been repatriating their own citizens from South Africa following a rise in anti-migrant sentiment in South Africa. Nigeria, Ghana, Zimbabwe and Malawi have chartered flights ahead of a 30th of June deadline set by some campaigners for undocumented migrants to leave or to face very uncertain consequences. A little earlier, I spoke to three people who

0: recently arrived back in their own country from South Africa. Grace and Rudolph have made it back home to Ghana on a government-sponsored flight. And Mike is from Nigeria, now back in Nigeria. He began our conversation by telling me why he moved to South Africa in the first place.
1: After I graduated, I came in with a visitor's visa. Then as time goes on, I applied for a work permit, which I did get a work permit. So, but while I was using the work permit, I did not get a job. I applied to several places, but to no avail. So I worked with a Nigerian man who will sell cars and buy and sell repair cars. And I tried to join him in the business. So, and while I was also doing my affiliate marketing, that's how I was able to sustain myself while I was there.
0: And Mike, inside South Africa, you also have a son.
1: Yes, I do. 6 years old.
0: Where is he now?
1: He's with his mom.
0: And you're in Nigeria, so you're separated from him?
1: Yes, I am.
0: When you knew you would be leaving South Africa, how, if I may ask, did you tell your son about that?
1: Well, I live separately. He lives with his mom, so I do visit him when I could, and they visit me when they can. But before I left, he happens to be in another province, so which is far from Gauteng, so I could not make my way to that, in person to see him, because the repatriation process, was swift. There was no time for that, so I just have to follow the process and just make sure I get home safe, as that's my first priority, and knowing that my son will be safe with his mom. Everything changed, so drastically, and it just didn't feel safe for me anymore. The place I called home just suddenly.
0: Mike, thank you very much. Let's bring in Rudolph. You're in Ghana. You'd spent 11 years in South Africa. What was living in South Africa like towards the end of your time there?
2: Initially, life there was smooth. It was comfortable. You understand? Because this xenophobic incident, it started a long time ago. These people, they don't like us. This is the year that we can feel that they are very aggressive and they are very desperate to chase us. Yeah, so that's how it is. Because initially it wasn't like this. But this time I can feel that they are very, very angry. We start to speak English. Then they notify that you are not from here.
0: Rudolph, do you understand the view of South Africans that the country itself has the legal right to choose who works there, and that if migrants are in South Africa with no papers or with expired papers, that those migrants do not have the legal right to live or work in South Africa?
2: What I know is migration is, everywhere, you understand? And it's the responsibility of the government, you understand, to issue papers for the immigrant, you understand? So I was there for 11 years, and along the line, they stopped issuing the papers for us, you understand? So I became illegal. So
0: yes.
2: Then it's not my fault, you understand? I cannot issue the papers or the permit by myself. It's responsibility of the government to issue it for me. You understand? So now, if they fail to do it, then that means they are driving me out from the country indirectly. And what I know is, this xenophobic thing that is going on, what I would say is that are doing it, but I can feel that the government is under it. The government is wrong, and why don't they issue the papers or the permits for the foreigners so that they can stay peacefully and work?
0: Do you understand, though, that many in South Africa would say it is simple, that if you have a permit, you're allowed to work. If your permit is no longer valid, you would have to leave the country, that is up to South Africa?
2: According to their law, if you go to South Africa at the initial stage, they're going to issue asylum for you. Then along the line, they change it to permits. Then as time goes on, then they do, permanent residence. Then along the line, you can get ID. So

0: That is the legitimate way. But because of what is happening right now, that's why the government is diverting every issue. Yeah, that's what I know.
1: Rudolph, we do appreciate you speaking to us, and we'd like to bring in our third guest, Grace. And Grace, you spent some time in South Africa. What were those years like?
2: Actually, when I went to South Africa in 2008, I first went to the Home Affairs. They gave me a refugee papers, which lasted for 6 months. So I went to renew it. So by getting there, they told me that the story that I gave them, the reason I left my country, they don't buy that story. So that is a family issue. I should go and resolve it with my family. At that time, I couldn't go home. I don't have the means to go. So I tried to get a straight working permit, which lasted for 3 years. So after that, I got married to a South African guy. Okay, so they helped me to get a permit from the Home Affairs. I mean, so they gave me 2.5 years on that permit. So the permit got expired in 2017, in if I'm not mistaken, August. So I went there to renew it. So by getting there, actually my old passport, which was the old Ghana passport, not the new one, was about expiring, got only 3 months to expire. Okay, so the lady asked me that, no, this passport is about to expire, so go and register with the new one. And I told this lady, no, my permit is expiring today. Just put it in the old one and attach it to the new one, because that was the story someone told me that they would do. So I went to Home Affairs. Home Affairs gave me a temporary permit. 2023, I got arrested. I got arrested. I was on the taxi.
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0: Ambrose.
1: No, I was just playing with her.
2: Enough! Now, two of you, find me in my office.
3: After listening to both parties and in consultation with my team, we have decided to escalate this matter and report it to the Regional Education Directorate for proper action to be taken.
4: Can I suggest that people call her parents for us today in this group before school closes, please?
3: That's a brilliant idea, but since we have the contact numbers here, we will do that. Relax, Fatou, okay? Right. And for you, Mr. Fal, go and meet at the staff room. We will hear from you soon. You may take your leave. Well, sorry for the short notice, and thank you for coming. I want to seize this opportunity to sincerely apologize for what has happened. And I wish to inform you that we have officially transferred these keys to the General Education Directorate.
5: We appreciate your transparency.
4: And your time reaction.
5: We are hurt, but we need justice. Mr. Principal, our daughters deserve to be safe at school.
6: Exactly, Mr. Jai. Today is our daughter Fatou. Tomorrow it could be anyone's. Our daughters should not have to go through this. We must break the silence.
5: Indeed, we must break the silence.
6: Thank you for taking action.
3: We will do everything possible to ensure that justice is served. The rest as well.
5: And justice is all we want, Mr. Principal. Like I said earlier, we appreciate your transparency. And we are now assured that there will be justice in this world.
3: Once again, sorry for what has happened.
5: It's okay.
7: Mr. Principal. I want to thank you for bringing this to our attention and for bringing the parents so that they can know how far we've gone. Based on the evidence presented and after a careful review, our recommendation for now is that Mr. Fal be placed on an administrative leave with immediate effect pending full investigations.
3: Thank you, Director. We remain committed to protecting all the children under our care.
5: We need justice for our daughters.
7: And justice you shall get. If Mr. Fal is found wanting, he shall face the full force of the law.
4: Mr. Director, my only concern is our girls. Can you assure us that they are safe or they will be safe in this school?
7: Madam, I want to assure you, before my principal and your husband, that our schools are a safe place for all girls. In fact, the principal already informed me that the case is already with the Gender and Child Welfare Unit of the Gambia Police Force. And they are responsible for matters related to gender-based violence.
8: Thank you very much, Mr. Director. I think this is what we are looking for. We've already seen justice in this matter, and we appreciate your effort. Oh. Right. Like Maria to say, all we needed was the assurance that our girls are safe in school. And with what you have manifested here, it tells us that the girl child is safe in school, because with the punishment on Mr. Fal, I believe it will deter others from doing it. Absolutely. Thank you very much, Mr. Principal. Absolutely. Thank you, Mr. Absolutely. Director. We appreciate
7: you. Justice will take its right course.
3: Good. Like he said, we as school heads and teachers of school, we are committed to protect all the children under custody or within our jurisdiction. Like you have said, anyway, justice will be served accordingly. All those found wanting will face the full force of the law.
4: Thank you very much.
3: And finally, any form of abuse or gender violence against the girl child or any other person will not be allowed in our school system. That's a no-go area. Rest assured. Okay?
8: Thank you very much, Mr. Director. I think we can take our leave now. Yeah? We appreciate you.
9: Sexual and gender-based violence, SGBV, is any harmful act committed against someone because of their gender. It includes sexual violence, such as rape or harassment, physical violence, such as hitting or slapping, emotional abuse, such as insults or threats, economic abuse, such as denying resources or fair play, and harmful traditional practices, like FGM or forced marriage. Sexual and gender-based violence is a human rights violation. 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
1: BBC World Service. I'm Nkechi Ogbonna in Nairobi with Focus on Africa. Cape Verde makes its World Cup debut with a shocking performance against former champions Spain. What does this moment mean to the fans and supporters?
2: Spain been to the World Cup for many times, and that's our first time, so we was a little stressed, but they did wonderful.
3: Our heart were racing because our first time. Nobody talked about us yesterday. Today they're going to talk about us all night.
1: Also, a BBC Africa Eye investigation speaks to the last surviving soldiers of the three-year Nigerian Civil War that killed an estimated 3 million people.
4: The survivor accounts, they were so profound that some of them, at some point, we would cry together. I found out things on a personal note about some of my relatives who were killed in front of my father's compound and their body was left there to decay.
1: That's all on the BBC Tonight in Focus. First, the news.
5: I'm Debbie Russ with the BBC News. Donald Trump has said he's not happy with Israel after it continued to attack Hezbollah targets in Lebanon, despite a deal with Iran that was meant to stop the fighting. Mr. Trump was speaking to reporters at the G7 summit in France.
6: I'm not happy with the way Israel has handled themselves with Lebanon and with Hezbollah. They should have been able to do this job faster. It just goes on forever. And when that happens, it throws a negative light on the big deal, and that's the deal with Iran.
5: President Trump's comments about Israel are among his most outspoken yet, showing the extent of his current spat with Prime Minister Benjamin Netanyahu.

0: found in the suitcase. World Athletics has launched a project to study pregnancy, childbirth and elite female athletes' return to sport. The governing body says the project will gather the views of women athletes and will combine scientific research and policy development. BBC News.
1: Hello there and welcome to Focus on Africa. I am Nkechi Obonna in Nairobi. From a small island with big dreams to football's global stage, Cape Verde makes its debut at the World Cup with a stunning performance against 2010 champions Spain. We speak to Cape Verdean singer, songwriter and producer Jorge.
2: The main thing that people need to know about Cape Verde is our people. It's the way that we receive people in our country. We are a very welcoming people. So that's what we want to show here, show our culture and show that we have potential in sports too. And in this case, in football.
1: Also, a BBC Africa Eye investigation speaks to the last surviving soldiers of the Nigerian Civil War that killed an estimated 3 million people. What was their experience during the three-year war?
3: Kids, innocent children, there was no food. They were just starving to death without help from anywhere.
4: We, the children, were eating rats, were eating crickets, were eating maggots.
1: It's Tuesday, June 16th. One of the most resounding stories of the 2026 World Cup so far is surely Cape Verde. The debutants produced one of the biggest World Cup shocks in recent history by holding the 2010 champions Spain to a goalless draw. Spain is ranked second in the world in terms of football and Cape Verde is ranked 67th. Widely expected to be overwhelmed, Cape Verde instead matched Spain's star-studded side and left the pitch with a result that will be remembered for years to come. At the heart of the achievement was veteran goalkeeper Vozinha. The 40-year-old delivered a masterclass between the goalposts, producing seven outstanding saves to frustrate Spain and preserve a famous clean sheet. Spain pushed harder after teenage sensation Lamine Yamal entered the match in the second half, making his first appearance at a World Cup. An interesting fact is Cape Verde made its Olympic debut in Atlanta in 1996 and has now made its World Cup debut in the same city exactly 30 years later. To hear how Cape Verdeans reacted to the result, here's my colleague Paul Ngie. He was in the capital prior when the final whistle was blown.
5: The Blue Sharks of Cape Verde have just drawn against Spain. On the streets, there's celebration, jubilation. It was a draw game, but to these people that you see here, it felt more like a win because they came into the tournament as the underdogs because they played against Spain, European champions. Many people say it's a sign that they are going to go far in the tournament.
6: It was an emotional moment, so much happiness, being a small country and being able to achieve such a good result against Spain, a football powerhouse, is the greatest feeling ever.
7: This draw means to us a win of 10-0 against a powerful team like Spain. Spain had started the game motivated, but we held on our hope, and this result brought motivation, happiness, and hope that we can go far in this World Cup.
1: So that was the reaction at home. But what did the Cape Verdeans present at the match in Atlanta make of their team's performance?
8: This is a defeat for Spain, to be honest with you. So we get 1 point and we'll keep going.
9: I was stressed, I ain't gonna lie, because it's a big team, you know. Spain been to the World Cup for many times and that's our first time. So we was a little stressed, but they did wonderful.
10: Every minute inside that stadium, our heart were racing because our first time. Nobody talked about us yesterday. Today they're going to talk about us all night.
1: Earlier, I spoke with Jorge, a highly acclaimed Cape Verdean singer, songwriter and producer who was in Atlanta to catch a glimpse of the match between Cape Verde and Spain. We spoke before the game kicked off and he started by telling me how proud the country is to be participating in the World Cup.

0: a very proud moment for Cabo Verde, our first time qualifying for this big event, the World Cup. So the country is very happy. So everybody's, it's proud. So it's a very, very important moment for Cabo Verde.
1: You traveled all the way to Atlanta to support the team. What does this moment mean for you as Cape Verdean and as an artist as well?
0: This is a once-in-a-lifetime opportunity. It's the first time we are in a World Cup, and I couldn't miss it for anything. So as an artist, or someone that represents the culture of Cabo Verde, represents Cabo Verde all over the world, to be here today is part of who I am and what I do too. So for us, Cape Verdean, it's amazing.
1: I can only imagine. A coincidence is that Cape Verde also qualified for the Olympics for the first time in 1996 when it was being hosted in Atlanta. And 30 years down the line, Atlanta is also hosting one of the World Cup games where Cape Verde is making its debut 30 years later. Tell me what this coincidence means.
0: We may say it's a coincidence, but I think it's the universe working in his mysterious ways. So we are very excited for the game. We don't know what awaits us, but it's going to be amazing. We are already celebrating. Just to be here for us, Cape Verdean, it's incredible.
1: Right. And talk to me what being there means. I hear it sounds as though you are not very concerned about the outcome of the game. The fact that you made it to the World Cup is a bigger deal for you as Cape Verdean. Is that correct?
0: Yes, for us to be here, it's already a win, okay? It's already a win, so we just have to celebrate and do our best. But you never know. Once the game starts, only God knows what can happen.
1: And how is the community in Atlanta who have come together to support the team? What's the Cape Verdean community like?
0: I don't know here in Atlanta if there's a lot of Cape Verdeans, but in Massachusetts, there's a lot, and we have, I think, almost 5,000 to 6,000 Cape Verdeans. It's for us, which is a small country with almost 500,000 people inside the country and 1 million if we count the diaspora, to have 5,000, 6,000 Cape Verdeans a lot.
1: And as an artist, what does this moment mean for you and the music you represent?
0: It's an opportunity to showcase Cabo Verde, and that will impact the culture, the tourism, and all of our country. So being here, it's a great, great, great achievement for Cabo Verde.
1: Right. You know, beyond the football game, right, beyond the pitch, the tournament serves as a means of cultural exchange for people to know about cultures, to learn about different countries that they may never have heard of before. And one of those countries is Cape Verde, you know.
0: So what's
1: that one thing you want people across the world to know about Cape Verde?
0: The main thing that people need to know about Cape Verde, it's our people. It's the way that we receive people in our country. We are a very welcoming people. So that's what we want to show here, show our culture, and show that we have potential in sports too. And in this case, in football. Morabeza. Morabeza, which means the art of welcome, of well-receiving others. It's a unique word from Cabo Verde, Morabeza.
1: So that's basically the spirit behind Cape Verde, is that correct?
0: Yes.
1: Right.
0: Yes.
1: And speaking about the tournament, now Cape Verde is in the same group with Spain, Saudi Arabia, and Uruguay. These teams have very strong history at the tournament. How does that make you feel?
0: We are positive. We know that they are teams that already have history in the World Cup. But I think that our team is a good team too, and we can be a surprise in the World Cup.
1: And you know, the team's name is, the Cape Verdean team's name is Blue Sharks.
0: Blue Sharks, yes.
1: And I'm wondering, as Sharks, are you going to swim or will you drown against the strong oppositions in the same group as you are?
0: We will swim for sure. And those are the teams, they have to be careful if they are in the ocean.
1: They have to be careful of the sharks.
0: Yes.
1: I love your optimism, Doji. How far do you think the team would go in this tournament?
0: My hopes is at least the next stage. I'm very positive about that. I think we can achieve the next stage. We want you guys, Africa too, to cheer for Cabo Verde too, because we are not only representing Cabo Verde, we're representing Africa as one of the countries of Africa in the tournament.
1: Many thanks to Joje, Cape Verdean singer, songwriter, and producer. This is Focus on Africa from the BBC World Service. We move to Nigeria, where some of the last surviving soldiers of the Civil War have spoken about what they went through to BBC Africa Eye. The conflict that started in 1967 and lasted for 3 years left an estimated 3 million people dead, half of them children. The war started after Nigeria's oil-rich eastern region, dominated by the Igbo tribe, attempted to break away and form a new nation called Biafra, following waves of ethnic violence. A blockade by the Nigerian government, backed by Britain, resulted in Biafra facing the world's first televised humanitarian crisis and famine. Here's what you need to know about the war and a glimpse into the documentary narrated by my colleague Princess Abumere.
2: In 1967, following waves of ethnic violence, the southeastern part of the country declared independence. The Nigerian government declared war against them.
3: When the war started, I think the whole Nigerian army was less than 10,000. They recruited prisoners. You had no job, you want to join the army? Hey, even if you had only one eye, we just recruited everybody.
4: When I joined the Biafran army, called the rebel army, it was excitement in the air. Everybody was involved in the war. The women, the men, the children.
5: How old are you?
6: I'm 10 years.
5: 10 years old.
6: Yes.
5: Do you know why Biafra is fighting?
6: Biafra is fighting for survival, sir.
5: Is it going to win?
6: Yes, sir.
7: Biafrans admit it is an oil war, at least in part. They know their country sits above what may be the richest oil reservoir in the world.
2: The Nigerian government captured the oil-rich industrial hub, Port Harcourt, and they imposed a blockade of supplies, including food. The bombs rained down on Biafra. But then came the impact of mass starvation.
4: Kids, innocent children, there was no food. They were just starving to death. Without help from anywhere.
8: We, the children, were eating rats, were eating crickets, were eating maggots, were eating all manner of things.
2: The Nigerian government said that the blockade was vital to maintain unity in the country. On the 15th of January 1970, Biafra surrendered. Nigeria's government declared there was no victor, no vanquished, promising national reconciliation, but for many, the war came at too high a cost. A war of division, starvation, and immense human loss whose legacy is still felt today by so many.
1: That's the BBC's Princess Abumere with the narration. So I spoke with one of the film's producers, who is also the BBC Igbo Service editor, Adeline Okere, about the behind-the-scenes process of bringing the documentary together. And I began by asking her why it was important for the BBC to tell this story now.
9: It's really important that the BBC told this story of the Biafra War the way we did, because in 2027, it would have been 60 years since the Biafra War began. And the people who fought the war as adults or even children at that time, you can imagine, would be above 60. Some of them in the 70s, 80s, 90s. A lot of them have passed away. So we are having a generation that is thinning out on our hands. A lot of them, in fact, from between the time we went for the recce and the time that we published, we had lost two persons who we had scheduled for interviews the war. And a lot of people have passed away. And then the story of the Biafra War is becoming a second, third-hand story that people are now transferring to people. What it means is that the history and the exact events of the Biafra War has begun to be distorted. And we can't afford for that to happen. It was important that the BBC told the story of this war from the voices of the people who witnessed the war, the survivors who were there, who fought the war from their own points of view.
1: And take us behind the scenes, Adeline. What went into producing and telling this story? Obviously, you say you spoke to people who are now in their 60s and 70s and 80s because they were the ones who were born and survived and lived through the experience of the Civil War.
9: We had, of course, you know, the directors, the Alabis, the Dimeji and Leke, as Isam Alabi, whose grandfather was the military officer who was featured and who spoke about the war. He had lots and lots of pictures of almost every day in the war. So he had a whole lot that he documented. In fact, we interviewed a whole lot of people, but we were able to feature only five of them. And their stories were so profound. We found one particular woman who spoke in Wer dialect. Wer dialect is a dialect of the Igbo language, who spoke about how she had her child in the dark while the shellings were going on. And she named her child, let me give you the meaning, translated to mean dodge a bullet, zirembo, to let the child understand that this is the condition that I gave birth to. So she birthed her child herself. She birthed the umbilical cord and snapped it by herself with her kitchen knife, chopped it in. And when her child began to cry, she had to tuck her baby in between her breasts so that the baby would not cry out loud and call attention to her. We went through a whole lot of people who we spoke with, interviewed, recce'd. Their survivor accounts, they were so profound that some of them, at some point, we would cry together. I found out things on a personal note about some of my relatives who were killed in front of my father's compound, and their body was left there to decay because nobody was thinking about burial at that time. They were right. Just running for their lives.
1: Now, Adeline, following the release of this documentary, what kind of reaction have you seen on social media?
9: Accolade for the fact that the BBC, one, was able to tell the story the way it was. That the BBC came out to say that, look, we told this story in an impartial way. And that's one feedback I heard that really touched me and reminded me of the organization that I work with right now, BBC. People were applauding the fact that the BBC came out to say that they didn't cover this properly, number one. Number two, people were very happy and awed to meet the two military men who fought the Biafra War on each side against each other and met for the first time on a BBC set in almost 60 years.
10: It's good to see you. It's good to see you.
11: Jesus Christ.
10: It's good to see you.
11: This is an honor, mate, to meet my general.
10: Yes, interesting.
11: General.
10: Interesting.
11: You're
10: good
11: looking,
10: to see
11: looking,
10: you.
11: You're looking good, huh?
10: Praise the Lord.
9: They heard of each other, fought against each other, and now finally met each other. So that was also another profound moment for people. So our audiences were very, very happy that the BBC was able to tell the story on an international scale.
1: Mm. And given its significance in Nigeria's history, is the Civil War being taught in schools at the maybe primary level, secondary level, and even up to university level at all?
9: So some of these stories, like the Civil War, was one of the reasons why I decided to take history at university level and at secondary school level. But they never taught it at that time. But I understand history is now being taught. I am not sure if the Biafra War has gone into the details that we know of right now in this particular film. But the children that we are teaching history right now, there are not many teachers who are there to take them through what really happened there.
1: And the documentary also suggests that the eastern region where the war was heavily impacted on is yet to fully recover. What does that mean in practical terms today, Adeline?
9: In the course of making the film, I realized that the eastern region of Nigeria was an extension of what we know today as the southeast of Nigeria and the south-south of Nigeria. When you refer to that old Eastern Bloc, that is where we are referring to. But if you speak of the southeast of Nigeria today, it is carved away from where the south-south is. What it means is that the Eastern Bloc does not exist as one entity anymore in Nigeria. That's one of the things that has changed. The other thing that I realized is that the eastern region of Nigeria had subways, no power cuts, cable cars, rubber plantations that were feeding industries, They had the kind of civilization that we do not have in existence right now in the Southeast. A lot of state governments are trying to pull the notch up and move their people and their states into development. But it's a long way, far away from where we were before. In my father's place, there is a school called the Baptist School in Imerengwe. That place still has bullet holes from the Biafra War as I speak with you. There are bridges in Umahia. There are pathways in Anambra. There are so many places, the underground tunnels that the trains that brought the chopped up bodies came from the northern Nigeria and landed, the underground subways do not exist anymore in Enugu. So many parts of what we know as the Garden City, the reason why we call Port Harcourt the Garden City was because Port Harcourt was such a beautiful city that had lots and lots of gardens and beautiful pullovers and flyovers. All of it was destroyed. We had some of that happen also in what we know today as Calabar. A lot of it was bombed, shelled, removed, destroyed. A lot of those places still have landmines that exist till today that have not been dug up. They still exist till today. Are there efforts to unearth it? Commonly, the people of the community are doing these things. A few state governments take it upon themselves to rebuild their cities, but we still have broken down bridges. We still have dilapidated schools. We still have non-existent subway stations. There's no railway station connecting cities within the southeast of Nigeria any longer. All of those things the war took away.
1: Many thanks to the BBC's Igbo service editor, Adeline Okere. You can watch the full BBC Africa Eye documentary titled Surviving Biafra, Voices from the Nigerian Civil War on BBC iPlayer in the UK and on the BBC News Africa YouTube channel. And that's it on Focus on Africa today. Special thanks to Miriam Donzina, a Cameroonian listener from Atlanta, who helped facilitate our connection to the Cape Verdean community in Atlanta. We also have a message from Opio in Uganda who says, quote, "There's a lot of unfair treatment at this year's World Cup. This should be stopped," end quote. Now, should you want to speak with us, please send a WhatsApp message on +254 791 269 243 or drop us an email on focusonafrica@bbc.co.uk. You can also leave us a message on our social media at BBC Africa or my handle at I am Nkechi Nna, and that's with double N. If there are any stories you think are underreported in your community or country, please get in touch and we might cover them. Today's episode was produced by Godwin Asediba in Nairobi and Ayuba Ilia put in his efforts from Lagos. Blessing Aderogba and Kiganse Shumba were the senior journalists in charge. Davis Mosuaru is the technical producer. Our editors are Charles Gitonga and Mariam Abdallah. I'm Nkechi Ogbonna, and I'll speak to you again soon.

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6: Poet Ian McMillan supports his local football team in the north of England, Barnsley FC. But he's also keen to fly the flag for England and Scotland, as he writes a poem for In The Studio to mark the FIFA World Cup. As we trace his progress, we hear from a Ghanaian commentator on how she mixes tree and English language in her commentaries, and the poet laureate of California on his love of language and, as he calls it, soccer. Join me, Mark Wilberforce, for In The Studio after the news.
7: BBC News with Debbie Russ. Donald Trump says he's not happy with Israel after it continued to attack Hezbollah targets in Lebanon, despite a deal with Iran meant to stop the fighting. He told reporters at the G7 summit in France that too many people had been killed. After Mr. Trump made his comments, Lebanese state media said at least four people were killed in fresh Israeli strikes. Iran has insisted Israel must end its campaign and withdraw from Lebanon for any deal with the US to succeed. Ukraine's President Volodymyr Zelensky says he's asked Donald Trump for more Patriot air defence missiles. Observers say the deal between the US and Iran has opened a moment of opportunity for Mr. Zelensky. French car company Renault and defence company Thales say they're going to work together to produce military drones. They say up to 1,000 drones a month could be produced. Britain says it's investigating reports that a Russian warship fired shots at a yacht in international waters between England and France. There are no reports of damage or casualties. Sri Lanka's former president, Gotabaya Rajapaksa, has asked a court to block his potential arrest in connection with 2019's deadly Easter bombings. His former intelligence chief is already in detention amid claims he aided the attacks to help Mr. Rajapaksa win power. The oldest woman in custody in France has gone on trial, accused of committing a murder 37 years ago. Now 79 years old, Marie-Thérèse Garcia is accused of killing her sister-in-law. World Athletics has launched a project to study pregnancy, childbirth, and the return to sport of elite female athletes. The governing body says the project will gather the views of women athletes and will combine scientific research and policy development. BBC News.
8: I think it's hard to capture the grandeur of the game and the World Cup in a poem, but that's kind of what poetry is about, the difficulty and complexity and exhilaration of those moments of joy that can occur.
9: The people of Ghana love football. Commentary is not just talking about this player passed the ball to that player.
10: You are trying to picture what is happening in the stadium for your listeners, and you want them to fall in love with the game.
11: Somebody will say a line of a chant and you pick it up straight away. Somebody could say a line of a poem and the same thing can happen. It's about being in a room or in a stadium or on a street. Everybody's feeling celebratory.
6: I'm Mark Wilberforce. I'm a writer and a lifelong Arsenal fan. But in this summer's FIFA World Cup, my loyalties are divided between Ghana and England. The tournament is hosted by the United States, Canada and Mexico. It's the first time the competition has been held across three nations. For the documentary In The Studio from the BBC World Service, we wanted to explore the connections between language and the beautiful game. But with millions of words to choose from, would this task be even trickier than picking a World Cup squad from your country's best players? And who should write it? Would a Brazilian poet be tempted to look back at the great Pelé, or a Norwegian get overexcited by Erling Haaland? In the end, we went for someone whose team isn't quite in the Premier League.
11: What I like about Barnsley FC is that I can get on the bus and go to the match, and it's kind of a bit unfashionable. And over the years, it's had a good kick in, and every now and then it surprises you.
6: Ian McMillan is a poet who lives in Yorkshire in the north of England, close to Barnsley Football Club, which chose him as their poet-in-residence 30 years ago.
11: I can be surrounded by these people I've sat with for decades, and I've seen their hair turn white like mine. And in the end, what are you supporting? The players change, the managers change, the ground changes, but somehow some kind of hope and expectation is there in that phrase, Barnsley FC. So somehow you're drawn back to it because you think this will be the game that people will talk about in 90 years.
6: Absolutely. And that hope that you speak of is also the hope that so many nations heading to America are holding on to for dear life in terms of how they will fend at the tournament. What do you think it's different between World Cup football, international football and domestic football that really captivates the hearts of the people?
11: Well, I've always been a fan of the world, you know, so I like reading novels and poetry that are written in different languages and translated, and I like listening to music from all over the world. And so football is like that. You'll play teams from countries that you may never visit. They have different styles to the style that we play in England. You'll have teams that will surprise you with their amazing football, and teams that actually won't be that good. And there they are, all together. The world gathers to play this game. That's what excites me.
8: I've been writing poetry for most of my life. And then in late 2022, I was appointed by California's governor to serve as California Poet Laureate.
6: Lee Herrick is now serving a second term. He was the first Asian American to be given the role.
8: I always felt like a little bit of an outsider having these two loves, poetry and soccer, here in the US. In my mind, they've always merged. With me, language, the imagination, creativity, joy, those are things that I think of with poetry as much as soccer and football that can result in a poem or a goal. So to me, there are all kinds of parallels.
6: The World Cup often becomes a celebration of heritage as much as football. How much can sport help people to reconnect with family history and culture and identity?
8: You know, I was born in South Korea and I was adopted to the United States when I was less than 1 year old. So I didn't spend much time in the country. But I think that one thing that soccer or football can do is whether a person was born there and left after a week or a month, or they live there into their 20s or 30s, or they've got family in those countries. For me, there's always been a sense of longing and missing the country from sort of a distant vantage point. You know, I don't speak the language fluently, but soccer is its own language and way to connect to the culture. Of the roughly 40 million people here in California, about one out of every four people were born outside of the United States. And so we're an incredibly diverse state full of immigrants and refugees and adoptees. I love watching people in their country's jerseys or rooting for their teams. It's really exciting to see that happen.
6: Have you actually ever been to a World Cup match before, Lee?
8: I've been to one in 1994. It was a match between Russia and Cameroon. I'll never forget it. The Russian player, Oleg Selenko, scored 5 goals. I believe it's still the record for most goals in one match by any player. I've thought about trying to go to another match, but they're so expensive. There are 16 different cities, 11 of them in the U.S. Right now, I'm on the fence. I'm thinking of going to a game that's a little bit more affordable. There's a match between Jordan and Algeria, but the opening match between U.S. and Paraguay, as far as I can tell, one ticket is over $1,000, which is a lot of money. So I hope to go. I feel like I really need to experience one World Cup game while it's here.
6: So Ian, with regards to In the Studio, we asked you to come up with a poem for the World Cup. Where did you initially begin? How did you start?
11: To be honest, I found it hard. I like being given commissions, if you like, where people asked me to write something very specific, and this was. But I found that I was getting stuck, partly because the subject is so vast. And then you have to trust your mind, you have to trust your brain. And then I thought, well, because it's for the radio, this is before I start writing it, because it's for the radio, I want it to rhyme, because rhyme is great on radio, and rhyme, somebody might be doing something else and they hear the rhyme. I think it has to have rhythm, because for me, football is all about rhythm and poetry is about rhythm. And so then I just thought of the first couple of lines. The whistle blows and the game begins and the words begin and the song. And those four lines just popped in to my head. So I wrote them down and do a thing that I always do, which is I write them down in my notebook and then I put them away and I forget them and I sleep on it. And somehow this kind of magic alchemy happens where the poem doesn't write itself because you are writing it, but the poem is forming itself in your mind, often in places that haven't got language in kind of impressions and images. And then I got up the next morning and began to write it down. And that was the first draft. But then I wanted within it a quieter voice that was maybe whispering in my ear at the same time that the more strident rhythmic and rhyming voice was perhaps performing the poem, then something's whispering in me, a gentler voice. I wrote it in the poem in italics, and then again left it, then went back to it. And when you go back to it the next time, you go, who wrote this? What amateur? What person who's never written a poem before in their life wrote this? But I know, like a football match, it can be improved and things can happen within it if you leave them for long enough. So it was a really interesting process for me that to start with, I was stuck and then somehow I became unstuck.
12: In terms of that being stuck process, I mean, we can relate this to football as well. If a team doesn't have a particular desired performance and then they go through their halftime talk, what's your halftime talk like, so to speak?
11: That's a great image. I hadn't thought of that before. The halftime talk, it is that, because as you say, you know, a team can be terrible in the first half and then come out in the second half and they're better. So my half-time talk is, come on, McMillan, come on, you've done this before. Then I put my shoes on and I'll go for a walk, because the act of walking for me helps me to think. It's around the village that I've always lived in, so I see these familiar landmarks. And in a sense, I'm not seeing them, but the poem is rumbling away in my head. I might text myself a word or two and it will start to get better. I mean, the deadline helps, you know, knowing that you have to write a poem for a certain time really does help. It puts the mind really at its mettle and it kind of heats up your thinking. I would always recommend to any creative person, go for a stroll, because, you know, writing is about rhythm and walking is about rhythm, the rhythm of the breathing, the rhythm of your feet, the sun going around the sky, the weather changing, you know, all that rhythm. Although it's not linguistic, it can help you to find the words, I think.
12: And when you mention going out for a walk, what comes to my mind first is someone like the legend that is Bob Marley, who, when he had writer's block, he would go down to Battersea Park in South London and play football. Do you see any forms of similarity between poets and great musicians?
11: Well, definitely. I listen to music all the time when I'm on my stroll. I listen to a lot of jazz, avant-garde music, and I think that somehow what the musician can do that I'm always jealous of is, particularly in instrumental music, they can write something that has no language in it. So what I mean is, you know, I'm going to start writing a poem about football, so I'll use words like football, I'll use goal, I'll use net, and each of those words has got so many things hanging on it. But if I hear a piece of instrumental jazz, it doesn't refer to anything, and it gives me a kind of freedom.

0: I've often been a fan of Ghanaian commentary. They incorporate the tree language, which is the most popular language spoken in Ghana. Even if you're not familiar with the language, they're just so passionate with the words that they paint.
1: That's a boy inside, outside the job on 18 no more. Yay, that's a guinea beside man to the club, wanna come out there for no more. Marito, Kasama.
2: I'm always astonished at the speed of thought of any commentator who can, you know, have a go at doing it. I've been to one of the football museums where you can have a go at being a commentator. You think, all right, I'm a wordsmith, I can make things up as I go along, but you find that you can't. So I'm always in awe of the commentators on the radio in particular, who can just tell you what's happening and use wonderful poetic phrases.
3: I am Joyce Anoyeboah, popularly known as a Fear Empress.
1: Just 2 minutes to go.
3: Football commentator and also the deputy general manager for Juventus Academy Ghana.
4: People often think that commentary is simply describing what's happening on the pitch. But how would you describe the craft of football commentary, especially as a Ghanaian?
3: It's not just talking about this player passed the ball to that player from this side and then there's a goal, no. But however, talking about the statistics and everything that a football-loving fan is supposed to know that would make him or her fall in love with the game. Football is very big. In Ghana, I know the politics is the NPP and then the NDC where people don't really understand each other. But when it comes to football, we are united.
4: I absolutely agree with that sentiment. Football having the power to bring opposing not only parties but tribes and everyone together. You worked in both English and tree. Do you have some examples of words or phrases in tree which help you to capture a particular

0: They didn't really have a particular phrase. However, I believe there were some things that you say in the game that people love to listen. For instance, in English, when they talk about someone put a strike and then it's quite closer, they just say it. The person misses the goal by inches. But in Chi, you've got to say something like eka kete kete kete. And this is a popular phrase. Eka kete kete. It just gives them some sort of picture that, it was very, very close and they love it. And also when somebody scores a screamer, then maybe you will say, wapai shot, nashepo nim, wapai shot, just to stress on what just happened.
1: And yes, I am very much familiar with Kwabena Yeboah, the legendary commentator himself. So that last phrase that you just used, can you just repeat it?
0: Yeah, wapai shot, nashepo nim.
1: Right. So that basically translates to the shot hit the post.
0: No, the shot entered the pole. Like, it's the goal. There is so much power.
1: Did you see what I done, Effia? I just embarrassed myself on the World Service thinking that I understand tree fully.
0: But it's all good.
1: Thank you so much for clarifying that. Now, a poet might spend days searching for the right word, but a commentator has only seconds. So, how much do you have to practice or do your homework on players and statistics to get up to speed?
0: In our era, we are fortunate to have the social media, the internet, to do our research before a game, to prepare for the statistics and any other vital information for me to, put out there for my listeners. But once the whistle blows, trust me, I just flow naturally.
2: You're listening to the documentary In the Studio from the BBC World Service. I'm Mark Wilberforce, and today we're exploring football and language.
3: I know there are some differences in the terms. I always think of the 18 or the penalty box as pretty common terms in American soccer, upper 90.
4: And the upper 90 that you just referred to means the corner of the goal where it meets the crossbar, just for our audience that are not aware.
3: Because the US is much newer to soccer or football, and that being the biggest difference, I think, just what we call it, and we're, in my opinion, of course, very much a developing team. I noticed that some of the commentators try to adapt European language to show that we know more of the game. We might have a British commentator on an American broadcast to help lend some credibility to it.
2: So it seems like we might be divided by a common language across the Atlantic after all. Back in Barnsley, we left Ian to ponder his poem. Football has rules and it has boundaries, yet every match is unpredictable because people are unpredictable. So is poetry similar? And do the rules somehow create freedom?
5: I think so. I think poetry and football are so similar because they have rules that you can break. They have a shape. The football match has got 90 minutes with a break in the middle and a bit of extra time. And the poem has a shape. And I like poems with shapes. I like sonnets, I like haiku, I like villanelles. But then I also like the freedom of free verse. But the idea that actually it's not that free because you end the line at the end of the line and there's this white space at the edge. You can sometimes write it for your voice, so that is a kind of form. And also, I like a poem that surprises me. Suddenly, perhaps towards the end, there's an amazing line. You think, gosh, I wasn't expecting that. And it's just like that with football. You'll play a team that you should beat and they thrash you 5-0. And on the pitch, you see artistry, farce, you see tragedy, you see some people working hard, you see some people not working hard, some people are obviously comedians in the dressing room. And it's the same with poetry. Some words are proper team players, some words aren't. They'll just stand out there and maybe not do enough work and have to be thrown out. There are endless links between poetry and football.
2: Looking at poetry a little bit more closer, I mean, it is steeped in rhythmic rules, but does it necessarily have to rhyme?
5: No, I don't think it does. I think I've changed my mind over the years. When I was a young man, people would turn up to my workshop that I was running and they had poems that rhymed. And to my eternal shame, I would say, look, go away and make it not rhyme. And then as I've got older, I've realised the absolute power of rhyme. And now, if those people had come back again, I'd celebrate their rhyming. And what I do is I try and make people rhyme in a different way. You've got a 10-line poem. Rhyme the first line with the last line, the second line with the ninth line, and so on. So the

0: middle two lines rhyme, and it's like a pebble being thrown into a pond, and you get a ripple effect. And the way that rhyme can actually help you to write the poem so that a rhyme in a line will suggest the next line that you wouldn't actually have thought of. So poems don't have to rhyme, and I love non-rhyming poems, but I do love rhyming poems as well.
1: When you mention those rhyming structures, what comes to mind is the poem that you did for former Barnsley striker Kayode Odeji. Do you recall those factors that you just mentioned in relation to the poem that you wrote for him?
0: Well, okay, he scored against Chelsea. And really, he wasn't a wonderful player. He was a striker who often missed the net. But then, on that one night, he was absolutely magical, you know, and he scored this goal. And then the week after, we were in the semi-final of the FA Cup, and he missed a sitter. And I remember that I think the poem was written either for the radio or for a newspaper, so it had to fit a certain shape. Since then, I don't know where he is now. Okay, Odie, he was a briefly for about 25 seconds a great player.
1: Reading some of your other poems, the rhythm structure really does remind me of hip hop cadences and even the great sporting poet Muhammad Ali in terms of flow and even your rhyming structure. To me, it's more or less about performance and painting a picture with words. What's your take on that?
0: Well, for me, it's always been about performance. I'm a show off, you know. I like to show off and perform. And you know, many years ago, I was in a band called Circus of Poets. We would perform poetry that actually doesn't look that great written down. When you perform it, it transforms the words. I remember we used to do one about ordering a burger when you give it breath and you give it your voice. So yeah, I've always been a fella who likes to perform, and also I like to get other people to perform.
2: Last night I spent ages just writing things down in my notebook. Just words, ideas, World Cup and poem kept recurring. I kept thinking of how the rhyme and the rhythm are going to drive this poem to make it celebratory, and also because it's going to be heard on the radio, so a lot of people will only hear it once and they haven't got the time or the luxury of reading it on the page. Because I've been doing this a long time, I have the confidence to know that if I just leave it for a while to marinate, something will emerge. So we'll have a go and see what happens in the morning. I'm going to sleep on it.
3: For me, soccer has always been a very difficult thing to write about. Just in the last few months, I've tried to get some poems going, and I'm working on one right now that I'm tentatively calling The Goalkeeper in Sunlight, just thinking about the different moods and moments of exhilaration and sadness and heartbreak that a soccer game or a match can include. It's a very much in the drafting stage.
1: The Goalkeeper in Sunlight reminded me of a conversation that I had with Ian McMillan when he's working on a poem which is called The World Cup is a Shining Poem. It's interesting how the two of you are looking at this tournament as some form of beacon of light that will just illuminate not only the stadium that the game is played in, but more or less illuminating people's imaginations with the skills, the colours, and the noises and the chants that we're expecting to hear at the World Cup.
3: I love that. And I love that he's writing about the light aspect of the game. My thinking with this poem is that it's almost like a goalkeeper is trying to catch rays of starlight or rays of sunlight. You know, I'm thinking of the goalkeeper as both beginning and end, how the goalkeeper is sometimes the centerpiece of a breakthrough or heartbreak, and just how massive the game is in people's hearts. It seems like a fitting analogy to use the sun and how much we rely on that for so many different parts of our life.
1: Many football fans might say they don't read poetry, but they create chants, songs, and stories. Are football supporters already poets without even realizing it?
0: Football supporters are definitely poets. They sing, they chant. I'm always overjoyed by the fact that it's a place where you can get a group of men singing who would never normally sing. You know, the women sing as well, but you get a group of working class men singing. Our song at Barnsley is just like watching Brazil. which it wasn't really, but we sang it to the tune of Blue Moon. We go, Brazil, it's just like watching Brazil. It's just like watching Brazil. And then, you know, the way that people will come up with shouts and individual lines that are like a line of poetry. And what I also like is, like all oral poetry, it doesn't belong to anybody, it belongs to everybody. And somehow, you'll have seen this, the best chants seem to just appear from nowhere.
1: Poetry does appear spontaneously on the football terraces, but Ian hasn't left his verse to chance. He's worked hard over his poem for In the Studio, and the latest version is in.
2: Here's the same draft of the poem. The World Cup is a shining poem. The whistle blows and the game begins and the words begin and the song. The World Cup's a shining poem where the images sing and the lines are long, painted on the grass like words on a page. Behind each song, each anthem, a million stories and more. And the penalty spot is a white full stop. Each game fades to memory, played on a stage. The World Cup whirling through our dreams. And the penalty spot is a white full stop where the poem or the game can change. Time passes, time passes, time scores. Across the map, from coast to coast, this is the summer I love the most. The moon is a football, high in the sky, like a free kick learning how to fly. I sang you this poem. It came in off the post. Expressed the inexpressible in every line. And this poem is the gift of extra time.
1: Ian, I'm going to end with asking, who do you think will win the World Cup? And can you maybe, in relation to hip-hop artists, could you perhaps give us a freestyle of a line in terms of that nation who you think is going to win the World Cup?
0: Well, I think I'm fickle. So I think whoever's winning, like most football fans, I'll be supporting. And in the end, you'll think, well, I think that England are going to win. But then because my dad is, as I said that, tapping me on the shoulder, I also think that Scotland are going to win. So we're at the World Cup final and it's all happening. Something, something. The teams are grappling behind me. I can feel my dad tapping me on the shoulder. And as I get 90 minutes older, my dad tells me that Scotland's got to win. And I turn round with a great big grin. And as I turn round, I miss the goal that gets the World Cup in a shining place. That gets the World Cup with a grin on my face. Because England and Scotland both won the cup. I know that's not possible, but it is in a poem.
1: Wow, Ian scores again. Brilliant improvisation there from the poet Ian McMillan. And may the best team win. You've been listening to me, Mark Wilberforce, for the documentary In the Studio from the BBC World Service. The producer was Paula McGrath.
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7: President Trump publicly rebukes Israel for continuing to attack Lebanon.
8: Too many people are being killed, and you don't have to knock down an apartment house every time you're looking for somebody. And I suggested to Israel to let Syria take care of Hezbollah, because to be honest with you, I think they'd do a better job of doing it.
7: Also in the newsroom with me, Janat Jalil, despite promises of reparations for slavery, we hear how the Church of England still hasn't paid out any money, with some saying there's no need to.
9: I don't think it helps race relations to exploit white guilt. We repented big time 200 years ago, and now we're doing it again, and we're becoming obsessed with it.
7: Hundreds of cats in Vietnam are rescued from the illegal meat trade.
10: That is the biggest case ever that I've heard of, that pets have been rescued and returned to their owners.
7: And in tennis, the Williams sisters are returning to Wimbledon at the ages of 44.

0: 4 and 46. That's after this bulletin.
1: I'm Debbie Russ with the BBC News. Donald Trump has said he's not happy with Israel after it continued to attack Hezbollah targets in Lebanon, despite a deal with Iran that was meant to stop the fighting. Speaking to reporters at the G7 summit in France, he said Israel didn't need to knock down an apartment block every time it was looking for someone from Hezbollah. Bernd de Boosman is in Washington.
2: President Trump's comments today at the G7 were perhaps his strongest yet about how he's kind of acknowledged at this stage that that really is one of the biggest complications is operations against Hezbollah. This has been something that's been bubbling for quite some time, and in recent weeks we had had a number of rather strong exchanges between President Trump and President Netanyahu. Just a few weeks ago there was a very terse phone call in which expletives were thrown around because of this very issue.
1: After Mr. Trump made his comments, Lebanese state media reported that at least 4 people had been killed in a fresh wave of Israeli strikes in the south of the country. The reports say a car was targeted as part of the barrage, and as residents inspected the damage, the area was hit again. Ukraine's president, Volodymyr Zelensky, has said he's asked Donald Trump for more Patriot air defense missiles. The two leaders have met at the G7 summit. The war has complicated Ukraine's position as regards getting air defences. Here's Vitaly Shevchenko.
3: Volodymyr Zelensky wants Donald Trump to allow Ukraine to get more air defence missiles. And I'm choosing my words carefully here because previously the United States used to give those weapons to Ukraine sort of free of charge. Now, Donald Trump's administration is really reluctant to do that, and Volodymyr Zelensky is asking America to sell those missiles to Ukraine or allow Ukraine to make those missiles by itself.
1: The oldest woman in custody in France has gone on trial, accused of committing a murder 37 years ago. Now 79 years old, Marie-Thérèse Garcia is accused of killing her sister-in-law. Hugh Schofield is in Paris.
4: This is another cold case where modern DNA technology has given detectives a sudden new opening. It was in June 1995 that the body of Corinne Didier was found in a metal trunk that had been dumped in the River Seine. The body had no head or hands, and it was 2 years before she was identified. Marie-Thérèse Garcia was a suspect from early on, but no firm evidence could be adduced and the case was twice shelved. But then, re-examination of 2 hairs found in the trunk revealed them to belong to either Garcia or a close female family member. She was arrested in 2023 to await trial and is now the oldest female prisoner in the country.
1: You're listening to the latest world news from the BBC. A former Sri Lankan president, Gotabaya Rajapaksa, has petitioned the Court of Appeal to prevent his arrest over the 2019 Easter bombings, in which 279 people were killed. He won the presidency by a landslide months after the atrocities blamed on Islamist extremists. But his former intelligence chief, Shireis Saleh, is now under arrest on suspicion he abetted the attacks to help Mr. Rajapaksa win power. The French car company Renault and defence company Thales say they're going to work together to manufacture military drones. Renault will use one of its vehicle factories to build aerial loitering drones that Thales already makes. The companies say up to 1,000 drones a month could be produced starting next year. World Athletics has launched a project to study

0: Many people's tip to win the World Cup, France, begin their campaign later against one of the most fancied African teams, Senegal. There'll be plenty of stars in action, including the French striker Kylian Mbappe. One of London's top theatres is to be named after one of Britain's greatest actors, Judi Dench, a rare accolade for a living person. The Shaftesbury Theatre becomes only the second West End theatre to be named after a non-royal woman. BBC News.
1: You're listening to The Newsroom from the BBC World Service with me, Jeanette Jalil. Less than 4 months ago, Israel and the United States appeared to be united in their goal of destroying the Iranian regime and the threat of an Iranian nuclear weapon when they jointly launched a war on Iran. But recent weeks have seen President Trump hold profanity-laced phone calls with the Israeli Prime Minister Benjamin Netanyahu as he tried to reach a ceasefire deal with Iran. Now, in his strongest public comments so far, the US leader has rebuked Israel while attending this year's G7 summit in France. Speaking to reporters in Evian, Mr. Trump criticized Israel for killing so many people in Lebanon and for continuing to attack Hezbollah targets there, despite his latest deal with Iran. Lebanese state media is reporting that at least 4 people have been killed in the latest Israeli attacks in southern Lebanon. James Waterhouse sent this report from the G7 summit.
2: As the leaders of some of the world's richest countries once again gathered for their customary group photo shoot, the serene surroundings of the French Alps and the smiles did not reflect some of the deep divisions among the attendees. There had been ambitions of discussing topics such as global inequality, online safety, and cancer treatment. But what has instead dominated is once again Donald Trump and America's foreign policy. There was a summit on the US-Israeli war with Iran, and Washington's allies wanted assurances that its claimed peace agreement was robust enough to prevent Tehran from rearming and to keep the vital Strait of Hormuz open. During the talks, President Trump gave his most pointed public criticism yet of his close ally Israel and of its operations against the Iranian-backed Hezbollah in southern Lebanon.
3: I'll tell you what, Israel's fighting Hezbollah too long and too many people are being killed. And you don't have to knock down an apartment house every time you're looking for somebody, because there are a lot of people in those apartment houses, and they're not all Hezbollah, that I can tell you. And I suggested to Israel to let Syria take care of Hezbollah. Because to be honest with you, I think they'd do a better job of doing it.
2: There was also a meeting about the war in Ukraine, lower down on the US president's priorities. He was urged to better support Kyiv and get tougher on Moscow. President Zelensky managed to secure some time with Mr. Trump today, but knows his American counterpart is losing interest in helping end the invasion of his country.
4: I think that President Trump can do it, or maybe only him. I don't know, really. We will see what Europeans will do. Of course, Europe wants negotiations with coordination with the United States, but we don't know all the tracks.
2: For the host Emmanuel Macron, this will be his last G7 as France's president, and he wants his legacy to be one of uniting Europe and the West. The undeniable truth, however, is that these formats have become centred on charming Donald Trump, with varying levels of success.
1: James Waterhouse. Well, for more on this, let's go live to Washington to our correspondent, Bernd de Busman. And Bernd, Mr. Trump clearly concerned that Mr. Netanyahu is jeopardising his deal with Iran. How serious do you think this rift between the US and Israeli leaders is?
5: Well, as you mentioned, this is an issue that's been bubbling over for quite some time. Just a few weeks ago, there was a very terse phone call between President Trump and Prime Minister Netanyahu about the same issue, about Israeli operations in Lebanon threatening to derail the peace process with India. But his comments today were quite different. They were much stronger. He said the Israeli strike on Beirut, for example, was vicious and kind of called into question the way Israel was going about these strikes, knocking over apartment buildings. That's not something we've heard in such a strong tone from President Trump in the past, and generally from U.S. presidents, even Biden, for example, who was very questionable about Israel's conduct in Gaza, they were very measured in their public remarks. So I think it's certainly something very significant. We'll have to see what Iran has to say about strikes being ongoing. But if there's any suggestion that what's going on in Lebanon could further damage or in any way stall the peace process with Iran, I think President

0: Trump will be extremely vocal about it. I think his patience is very much running out because, as I mentioned, this is something that has now happened a few times, and each time President Trump seems to be reacting more angrily.
1: Yes, because Iran has been insisting that Lebanon has to be included in the deal. But can Mr. Trump force Mr. Netanyahu to end his occupation of Lebanon and his campaign against Hezbollah when the Israeli leader is preparing to stand for elections again?
0: Well, President Trump and any U.S. president really do have enormous leverage over Israel. Israel is the number one recipient of U.S. military aid abroad. And many of these ongoing operations, whether it be in Lebanon or in Gaza, for example, over time, that really is, would be made very difficult by the U.S. withholding any of that aid. There's been so far no suggestion that President Trump will do so. And Prime Minister Netanyahu domestically is under intense political pressure. On one hand, he's really framed himself as a security first prime minister for Israel, and any U.S. kind of attempt to rein him back could alter that perception. At the same time, there are hardliners in Israel that don't think that Netanyahu necessarily has to listen to the United States. So it really puts him in a very delicate domestic situation. And President Trump knows that very well. President Trump has weighed in on Israeli domestic politics before, for example, during Netanyahu's legal issues in Israel. And I think he'd be very prepared to do so again if he felt that that would be what would compel Netanyahu to operate in a certain way.
1: And now President Trump has got a deal with Iran. European leaders are hoping he will focus more on ending the war in Ukraine. Is that likely?
0: Well, President Trump today at the G7 made it clear that once, in his view, this agreement with Iran is done and dusted and it's in the rear view, as he put it, then he can pivot to the war in Ukraine. Today, he repeated many of the same talking points we heard earlier in his administration, that this war has become incredibly costly for Russia. We heard today that he was again willing to impose sanctions on Russian oil, which had been temporarily lifted because of the war in Iran. But these are all things that we'd heard quite a bit in the past. At the same time, President Trump very much likes to see himself as a peacemaker, and the conflict in Ukraine is perhaps the one that's eluded him the most. So I do think we'll see much more movement from this administration once they believe the agreement with Iran is actually put to paper and is being implemented. But at the same time, President Trump, it's not clear what leverage he has over President Putin to be able to do this. And President Trump also acknowledges quite openly that he sees this war as one that doesn't impact the United States, and that, you know, he's doing so out of pure benefit for to stop people from dying on the battlefield there.
1: Bernd, thank you. Bernd de Busman. Well, talking of Ukraine, a Russian warship has been accused of firing warning shots towards a UK-registered yacht that was sailing in the Channel, the narrow and busy shipping lane between Britain and France. The British Ministry of Defence says it's investigating the reports. This comes hours after the British government imposed further sanctions on Russian businesses and on ships accused of illegally transporting Russian oil and gas. Amid concerns that the UK is not spending enough on defence, there is growing alarm not just about the military threat that Russia poses after its invasion of Ukraine, but also about how Moscow is using agents and sabotage to stir up political and social tensions here in the UK. I got more on all this with our political correspondent Rob Watson, starting with the reports of the Russian warship firing shots in the Channel. How serious did he consider this incident to be?
2: Of course, the reason why everyone's playing such close attention is because tensions are high between Russia and Britain, because only at the weekend, for the first time, British naval forces seized one of the shadow Russian oil tankers. So obviously every incident is looked at with great interest. I mean, for the moment, Britain's Ministry of Defence is sort of playing this down, Jeanette, by saying that it's not linked to the seizing of that tanker. America at the weekend, and that it's an isolated incident is the word they're using, and that they're saying what happened is that the yacht was getting close to the Russian vessel in pretty foggy conditions this morning, that the Russian vessel put out an audible warning, but when the yacht didn't move out the way, they fired warning shots. But again, given the context, given the atmospherics between the two, of course, it's being looked at very carefully.
1: Absolutely, because it came just as the UK had imposed further sanctions on Russian businesses and vessels thought to be illegally transporting Russian oil and gas.
2: Yes, and they've been described, the move by the British government has been described as a significant tightening and escalation of sanctions against Russia, and what they involve is over 20 more tankers that are thought to be taking oil and liquid natural gas, hugely important for the Russian economy and war effort. They're also targeting three Russian companies, and interestingly, 10 Russian intelligence agents who they accuse of being part of an important network of acquiring military technology for Russia's war effort in Ukraine. And then interestingly, you know, the third element is actually targeting third country suppliers of military equipment to Russia in China, Thailand and Turkey.
1: And this all comes in the week when there's been disturbing revelations about Russia being involved in a number of arson attacks targeting property belonging to the British Prime Minister, and also involved in other sabotage attempts here in the UK.
2: Yes, and I think that, if you like, illustrates the depth of the conflict and tension between the UK and Russia. It's not just over Ukraine, it's not just in sheer military matters, but in terms of sabotage. Now, all of this came out because of a court case in which a man was convicted of an arson attack on a property belonging to the Prime Minister, and that he'd been paid to do this by the Russians. Now, what the BBC further discovered was that this act was just part of a much wider effort at sabotage aimed at causing racial and ethnic tension in Britain. And one of the things that the Russian state has been doing is that it's actually been creating fake groups, so fake far-right group and a fake Islamist group, aimed at creating tension between Britain's various communities. So pretty extraordinary stuff.
1: And recruiting real far-right supporters and Islamist extremists as well.
2: Yes, absolutely. I mean, to just look briefly at what the groups were doing, the far-right group was, which is called Direct Action, was trying to cause division amongst ordinary people, recruiting people to put anti-Muslim graffiti on mosques. And contrarywise, the Islamist group that they had created was trying to recruit Muslims to graffiti Islamic texts on buildings to absolutely infuriate those on the right and those with a sort of anti-Islam and anti-Muslim sentiment.
1: Rob Watson, you're listening to The Newsroom from the BBC World Service. 3 years ago, the Church of England promised to spend £100 million, that's almost $135 million, on slavery reparations, aiming to address some of the wrongs created by its historical ties to the transatlantic slave trade. But still, today, no money has been spent, and the chief architect of the project, Bishop Rosemary Mallet, has told the BBC that the window is narrowing on being able to deliver what was promised. The church has acknowledged it made hundreds of millions of pounds in today's money through investments in the slave trade. But there are opponents to this church project to make of amends who say that they're determined to block it. Here's our religion editor, Aleem Makbul.
3: There is a paved area which we can walk through shortly. Have a look at that.
4: At Rochester Cathedral, Reverend Philip Hesketh, the Dean, shows me renovations made in the 18th century.
3: There were seven Georgian houses. Those houses were built as accommodation for staff, for clergy, and an organist's house.
4: Except what they've discovered is that they were paid for by the profits made when the Dean back then invested in a company that trafficked slaves.
3: It's important to identify it, acknowledge it, and to tell that story.
4: It's the kind of reckoning that's been going on across the Church of England since the killing of George Floyd. The most breathtaking revelation was made in 2023. Research into the origins of the Church's multi-billion pound endowment fund showed that for much of the 18th century, investments were also poured into a company that had a monopoly on transporting enslaved Africans to the Spanish Americas, making vast amounts of money. When the investigation was published, the Church apologised and immediately announced the setting up of Project Spire, a new £100 million social impact fund aimed at starting to make amends. But the voices of opposition have grown loud. One of the most prominent is Lord Nigel Biggar, Conservative peer, theologian, and ordained priest. He says the church needs to stop saying sorry for slavery, especially when Anglicans were instrumental in abolishing it.
5: I don't think it helps race relations to exploit white guilt in terms of a narrative of white oppression, black victimhood. I mean, some whites were guilty, but let's be clear, some whites were liberating and emancipatory.
6: But you're talking about emancipation happening after the complicity.
5: Yes, there was some complicity. We repented big time 200 years ago, and now we're doing it again, and we're becoming obsessed with it.
4: That's not what Father Andrew Mumby sees in his own congregation at St Peter's in South London.
7: I see every day here in Walworth structural inequality, poverty, and in this borough there is a very high proportion of people who are from a Black Caribbean background.
4: Father Andrew says not addressing historic injustice perpetuates division. But some have questioned the historical premise of the church's financial investigation, and earlier this year, 27 politicians wrote to the church saying using its investment funds on anything other than supporting clergy and parishes was illegal. The church has said no donations coming in are to be used for reparatory justice, but for now, Project Spire's money goes unspent. Bishop Rosemary Mallett, leading Spire's committee, has already felt the backlash and thinks a changing political climate is making things harder.
8: We have seen greater divisiveness. All of that noise has made people more nervous about striding forward.
6: Do you think it's going to deliver?
8: I pray. I hope. I think the window is still there, but I think it has narrowed.
1: Bishop Rosemary Mallett, ending that report by Aleem Makbul. To Italy now, where police have uncovered what they call a ghost bank, an illegal outfit involved in providing financial services to criminals both inside and outside the country. The amounts being funneled are huge and involve multiple means of keeping their activities undercover. Our global affairs reporter, Paul Moss, has been finding out more about the bank.
9: It was based in the city of Prato in the north of Italy, which until now was famous only as the place where the Cantucci biscuit was invented. However, it seems to have been the epicentre of this huge financial operation, you were saying, providing services to a lot of very dodgy people. About $100 million passed through every year. Well, it seems to have been a hybrid operation. You had the old-fashioned method of couriers carrying cash in suitcases. They also piggybacked off something called hawala. This is a centuries-old system of moving money, which is based on honour and trust. Essentially, in the modern day version, you go to a hawali dealer in your town and give them some money to perhaps go to a relative, and then they phone a hawali dealer in the other country, and that dealer hands the money to your relative. Because it involves no paperwork, it's very cheap and easy. But in fact, since 9/11, investigators have suspected that also it's being used sometimes by criminals. I should say most of it is, of course, just for perfectly reasonable reasons, moving money, perhaps people using it to send money home that they've earned abroad. But it does seem in this case it was part of an legal scheme.
1: Paul Moss, let's head to Vietnam now and the country's grisly trade in cats and dogs for restaurants. Selling their meat is not against the law with the right permits, but it seems illegal trafficking in the animals is widespread. Now police say they've managed to rescue hundreds of cats and reunite them with their owners after breaking up a gang who'd been stealing the pets to sell them on as food. Na Pham is a freelance journalist based in Hanoi. She's been speaking to James Menendez.
10: The local government in Ho Chi Minh City decided to organise a crackdown on the rings that were responsible for stealing cats and other animals, other pets from innocent owners across the city. So they rescued something like 400 cats, and most of them are pets, and reunited lots of them with their owners. And that is the biggest case ever that I've heard of, that pets have been rescued and returned to their owners.
11: A happy ending, I guess, for some of those cat owners who have been reunited with their pets. But as I understand it, some of the cats were so badly treated that they didn't make it. Is that right?
10: That's right. Lots of cats actually died in the process. But, you know, there's only one aspect of the trafficking of pets, cats and dogs inclusive, because most of them actually end up in restaurants. The practice of eating dog meat and cat meat is still quite rampant, quite prevalent in Vietnam. You know, during the old times, it's the only source of food, of protein that people could get. But now they still keep that practice. And restaurants that sell cat meat and dog meat is still quite popular in not only in Hanoi and Ho Chi Minh City, but also other cities across the country. And I think with the flow of tourists, especially foreign tourists, into the country at the moment, the government really wants to do something to show that we cannot continue that barbaric practice of eating cat and dog meats.
11: Oh, really? So they're trying to dissuade people from eating it, even if it is obtained legally, the meat?
10: Well, you know, eating dog meat and cat meat is actually not banned in Vietnam. You are allowed to eat it, and restaurants are allowed to sell them. They have to obtain some kind of license like any other restaurant. However, you know, eating stolen cats and dogs is obviously a crime. And the government is really keen to promote their image, you know, as animal friendly, no abuse of animals. And especially now people really love their pets, you know, for them, you know, like my mother who has two cats, you know, she probably loved them more than me. So, you know, obviously people really, really treasure their pets, and the government wants to show that they have that commitment to not only preserve the image of the country, but also to respect other, you know, people, the population's feelings and their unions with their pets.
1: Journalist Na Pham. In tennis, the 23-time Grand Slam singles champion Serena Williams and her sister Venus will return to Wimbledon after being handed a wild card to compete in the women's doubles. As our sports correspondent Katie Gornall reports, the pair are no strangers to success in either the singles or the doubles at the tournament.
12: Serena Williams gets involved, volleys away and raises her arms aloft. She goes to hug her sister Venus. They are Wimbledon doubles champions.
13: They are one of the most successful partnerships in tennis history. Venus and Serena Williams have won the women's doubles at Wimbledon six times together, most recently in 2016. Now the 45 and 44-year-old sisters are set to team up again on the grass courts where they built their legend. It's a reunion many tennis fans thought they might never see. 4 years ago, Serena played what many expected was the final match of her career at the US Open. But last week, the 23-time Grand Slam singles champion made her much-anticipated comeback in the women's doubles at Queen's.
12: And Serena Williams is back with a bang.
13: Now that comeback is set to reach another level. Here's former British number one Annabelle Croft.
14: Venus and Serena are already icons of the sport, and they have brought so much to the world of tennis. And I think, you know, for young kids to be able to see them back out there together, it just feels like it's a really special moment in time. Everybody is so intrigued, but so, so excited.
13: Neither sister has a wild card to compete in the singles at Wimbledon, though intriguingly, there is still one spot left.
1: That report was by Katie Gornall. And when Wimbledon starts, you can, of course, follow it on the BBC Sports website. That's it from this edition of The Newsroom with me, Jeanette Jalil. Thanks very much for listening.
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18: DJ Edu the Afrobos here, and on This Is Africa, we talk to Anstey Crazy from Guinea. 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
19: In sport today with me, Ed Harry, France are preparing to face Senegal, who beat them in one of the great World Cup upsets 24 years ago in South Korea. Argentina begin their defence of the title against Algeria, with Lionel Messi poised to play in his sixth World Cup. And the wait's almost over for Iraq and Norway. Iraq's last World Cup appearance was at Mexico 86, while the Norwegians haven't played at the finals since France 98. Sport today is in 2 minutes.
20: BBC News with Tom Sanders. Donald Trump says he's not happy with Israel after it continued to attack Hezbollah targets in Lebanon despite a deal with Iran meant to stop the fighting. He said Israel didn't need to knock down an apartment block every time it was looking for someone from Hezbollah. After Mr. Trump made his comments, Lebanese state media said at least 4 people were killed in fresh Israeli strikes. The Israeli military said it had struck what it called a suspicious vehicle, but did not specify where. Sri Lanka's former president, Gotabaya Rajapaksa, has asked the courts to block his potential arrest in connection with 2019's deadly Easter bombings. His former intelligence chief is already in detention amid claims he aided the attacks to help Mr. Rajapaksa win power. Further fuel restrictions have been introduced in Russia following Ukrainian attacks on its oil infrastructure. The oil producer, Tatneft, is limiting how much fuel drivers can buy at its stations nationwide. The French car company Renault and the defence company Thales says they are going to work together to produce military drones. They say up to 1,000 drones a month could be produced. Britain says it's investigating reports that a Russian warship fired shots at a yacht in international waters in the English Channel. Russia says one of its frigates fired preemptive shots at a yacht that was approaching. A court in Sweden has jailed a man after finding him guilty of forcing his wife to have sex with other men for money. The man, who hasn't been named, was jailed for 4 years and 5 months. Many people's tip to win the World Cup, France, begin their campaign soon against one of the most fancied African teams, Senegal. That clash will be followed by Iraq versus Norway. BBC News.
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19: Hello again from me, Ed Harry, and welcome along to Tuesday's programme. It is day 6 of the Men's FIFA World Cup, and that means Argentina beginning the defence of their title against Algeria, with Lionel Messi poised to play in his 6th World Cup. But we're going to start with a rematch between two sides whose meeting at the 2002 tournament produced one of the great World Cup upsets. France manager Didier Deschamps says today's opener against Senegal isn't about seeking revenge for what happened 24 years ago. Then, as defending champions, France were beaten 1-0 in the opening match of the tournament. This time around, France are many people's favourite for this World Cup. In terms of their team news, William Saliba, who's been struggling with back pain, starts in central defence, while Désiré Doué starts in attack, alongside captain Kylian Mbappé, Ousmane Dembélé and Michael Olise. Let's join one of Sport Today's World Cup team. John Bennett is in New Jersey ahead of kickoff.
26: Yes, welcome to New Jersey, where we're looking forward to the second match of the tournament at the MetLife Stadium, which I can see in the distance in front of me. This huge arena, it's quiet around me now because most of the supporters have made their way inside, ready for what should be, as you say, one of the games of the group stage. So many people have been looking forward to this game, which is taking place at the venue for the final, and nobody would be surprised if France make it to that final. Winners in 2018, runners-up in Qatar, yet again it's a special squad. You think about that attack with Olise, Mbappe and Dembele. one of the most frightening of the tournament. The head coach, Didier Deschamps, as well. He's leaving the job at the end of the tournament, and he's two World Cup wins away from equaling the most wins, match wins, that is, by a manager in World Cups. That's 16. So lots to be confident about, but the ever-modest France midfielder N'Golo Kanté says their feet are firmly on the ground going into this opening match.
0: Our target is to go the farthest possible in the competition. The group is very strong, and it will be important to start well the first game against Senegal to have a good momentum for the rest of the competition. I think there is something that we cannot hide, that we have a lot of quality in the team, but I think it's the same for many other teams. We cannot see ourselves too beautiful or too strong. We have to have trust on our abilities, to have trust on ourselves, and to have trust on ourselves and to take game by game, because our opponent for sure, we will make the game difficult for us, and we are not protected from anything.
26: N'Golo Kanté there, as humble as ever, 35 years old, but still a key man in this France team. So is this a France side that will live up to expectations? I've just been speaking to one of the leading French football broadcasters who's out here covering the World Cup. It's ESPN's Julien Laurens.
2: I think the problem, JB, is there's a bit too much confidence. I think to the point that Deschamps has already said a couple of times, let's not get carried away. All this talk about us winning and the final already when the tournament hasn't started. He didn't like it. This is the problem sometimes we've had in previous World Cups, where as a French team, being super confident because of the talent that is in there, because of the previous tournaments where we reached finals or won it, is four finals in the last seven World Cups. It's unseen precedently. So I think the biggest task for Deschamps lately has been to fight against that kind of extra confidence or overconfidence in a way. But apart from that, if you just look at the players themselves and what's in that squad, plus Deschamps' experience, it still looks very positive.
26: Has it had any impact that we know that Didier Deschamps is leaving? What has that done to the spirit in the camp? Because there's always been drama around the France team.
2: Yeah, and some said that we are due a big crisis at some point and, something to go wrong. The thing with Deschamps is he's not a really emotional guy. He doesn't really show the emotions. But this is huge. 14 years, on that bench. It's very special. All the success that he's had in terms of going far in tournaments, whether it's a Euros, a Nations League or a World Cup, he's one of the greatest head coaches in international football ever, not just for France. So I think there's a bit of that. There's a bit of that emotion. The players want to do really well for him. He feels it a little bit. They played a friendly in Nantes where his career started, where he joined as a young player in the academy. That meant a lot to him. Then there was a big sending off in Lille, the last friendly, where that was his last game as the France head coach in France. And now coming here, where he loves to be in control of everything, but there's still this thing that the countdown started for him. And he knows that it could be in 2 weeks, maybe 3 weeks, maybe four, hopefully in 6 weeks. At some point, this will end. And I think that makes him sad, but he's determined to go on a high and to go winning the World Cup.
26: And finally, Jules, we know about the history of Senegal and France and how that match is remembered, that 2002 match is remembered in Senegal. How's it remembered in France? Is it seen as one of the worst moments in the history of the national team?
2: Yeah, in a way it was. And again, I think people have looked back at that game and everything that went on. The French were convinced after winning in 1998 the World Cup that they would go again in 2002. We took that game for granted against Senegal and we paid for it. And that whole tournament was a disaster, from the Zidane injury just before to being knocked out in the group stage. So it would be a special game because of the ties between the two countries, historically, politically, socially, because there's a lot of players in both camps that could have played for the other team. There's a huge community, obviously, of Senegalese people in France from Senegalese descent or Senegalese in France, that it would be like two friendly countries fighting against each other for a World Cup win, really. And that's the thing. So I think it's a tricky game for France, where they will be the favourite, but Senegal have everything to really disturb this French team.
26: Julien Laurens there, the French football broadcaster. Let's talk about this match with Senegal then, a match rich in World Cup history. As Julien said, that game in 2002 has entered football folklore. I'm sure many of you remember the late Papa Bouba Diop with the goal, and Senegal beating the then world champions, and they went on to reach the quarterfinals back then as well. I remember actually interviewing one of the stars of that team, probably the breakout star of that team, El Hadji Diouf, and he called the day of that game Senegal's second liberation day. I asked him about the match and he could not stop talking about it. His face completely lit up. He told me about the heroes' welcome when they returned home, and you know, thousands, hundreds of thousands on the streets to welcome them in Dakar. That whole team are legends in Senegal. I've seen Elhadj Diouf walking through a plane. I was on a plane with Elhadj Diouf once. He was walking through. It was like a president walking through. Everyone wanted to say hello. All the Senegalese fans absolutely adore him. Now, though, it's all about the present. Can they emulate the 2002 heroes, this current side? An African football expert here on TV in the USA is Michael Lahoud. He's from CBS Sports, one of the leading sports channels over here in the USA. And he used to play for Sierra Leone as well, a former Sierra Leone international. He used to play in the MLS. So how highly does Michael Lahoud rate this current Senegal side?
3: Very highly. I know a lot of people are talking about Morocco, but still, in my opinion, I think they're the best side on the African continent. When you have a player who's so legendary like Sadio Mane, anything is possible, but now they have to take the success that on paper they had at the African Cup of Nations and deliver it at the World Cup.
26: Who stands out for you in that team apart from Sadio Mane, who still has his moments, doesn't he, despite being at the back end of his career, shall we say?
3: Yeah, one player that does a lot of the dirty work, and I thought he was one of the top midfielders at AFCON, was Idrissa Gueye. I think he goes underlooked quite a bit. I think what he has done with his partnership with Pop Gay, he's almost kind of like dragged him across and say, hey, come follow me. I've been there. I've done that at the highest level. Come follow me and make a strong midfield tandem.
26: How far do you think they could go at this tournament? You talked to Pap Chiao, the head coach, and he's saying this is the best squad they've ever had. He says, we used to go to World Cups with 11 very good players. Now we've got 26 very good players.
4: Yeah.
26: Some people, some Senegal fans I talked to are even saying, you know, we can emulate Morocco and get to the semi-finals. Is that going a bit too far?
3: No, I think it's definitely the stuff of just being a realistic person and a realistic manager. The one thing about Senegal that I really admire is they're willing to suffer in ways that no other African team is willing to suffer. You can say that Morocco almost kind of did the same thing in 2018, but for Senegal, just that sense of being solid at the back and having a rock solid goalkeeper, one of the best goalkeepers on the continent in Edouard Mendy, especially when you look at what it takes in the latter stages, being excellent at penalty kicks, you couple that with how solid they are in midfield. And of course, if you can just get Nicholas Jackson, if you're hearing this, I know you're a fan of BBC Sport, please wake up, deliver, and stay on the pitch. If you can get him to score big goals, anything is possible.
26: That was not Nicholas Jackson that driving past, keeping his horn. We could talk for hours, can't we, about what happened in the Africa Cup of Nations final. But in a way, do you think that will have brought them even closer together? The fact they stuck together, didn't they, when they all walked off the pitch and Mane brings them back out. It's kind of an us against the world mentality, the way they cope with that and the aftermath of it.
3: Yeah, I've been there as a player, and I remember this playing for Sierra Leone, that sometimes when there's this siege mentality, when you really feel like you have a point to prove and almost reclaim respect being put back on your name, it can be the best thing for you. Now, I know there's been a bit of just discussions about Pap Thiaw's contract situation. That is something that if you're Senegalese Federation, you have to put to bed ahead of the World Cup starting. But on the field and on paper, the Senegalese side, John, they can go the distance. Now it's time, especially in this opening match against France, to play with a chip on your shoulder and go shock the world.
26: Michael Lahoud there, African football expert, former Sierra Leone international, looking ahead to Senegal against France here in New Jersey. Lots of France fans inside the stadium. It will be a sea of blue inside the MetLife Stadium, which I can see in the distance. Last night in New York, they were trying to take over Times Square, the France fans, singing their songs. Senegal traditionally have a big group of travelling fans, but not at this World Cup. If you watch this game on TV, you may notice that there's a lot less than normal. It's due to visa restrictions imposed on Senegal by the US government. It means the usual dancing fans who light up major tournaments. We saw it at the last AFCON, the last World Cup in Qatar as well. But that they're not here, so there will be France-based Senegal fans who've been able to make the trip, and US-based Senegal fans are here too. Pap Thiaw, the Senegal coach, says he knows they'll provide strong support for the team. But we're about to get underway. I'm going to head inside the stadium now for one of the big games of the group stage, France against Senegal.
5: OK,
19: Cannot wait. That is John Bennett in New Jersey for Sport Today. And today's episode of More Than the Score is focused on Senegal's World Cup hopes, with Senegal and Everton midfielder Illemin Ndiaye in conversation with Isaac Fannin. That's available now wherever you get your BBC podcasts. Elsewhere in Group I, Norway, back at the Men's World Cup for the first time since 1998, face Iraq in Boston. As for Iraq, their wait to return to the finals has been even longer. It is 40 years since they last featured at Mexico 86. Ali Alhamadi scored in Iraq's playoff victory over Bolivia, which ended their World Cup exile. He's been speaking to Manny Jasmi now about making their return against Norway.
4: Yeah, we know it's their first tournament in quite a long time as well. So probably similar sort of vibes around there. You know, they're probably expected to beat us from their side, but that's probably the one game where you really need to try and give it your all. It's the opening game. You're also playing against a nation who hasn't qualified in a long time. The heat's going to be difficult for maybe a Scandinavian country. Players are not used to playing that heat. Iraqis are, again, these are all like little, the 1%ers, right? And when you're playing against such good teams, you have to try and take every inch you can. We're not naive. We know we're probably in one of the toughest groups. We know that no one expects us to win. We know we're playing against the best of the best in the world. Probably the 7 other billion people in the world don't believe we can get anything. But there's 50 people on the planet who believe they can win that game. It's the 50 people or 60 people in our camp. That's the only way that we do have any chance. We know it's tournament football and we know that upsets have happened before. We just want to enjoy this experience. We want to represent Iraq in the best way possible in terms of football, in terms of us as people, as a nation. We want to give something for people to remember, whatever that is, whether that's winning, whether that's a goal, whether that's a great performance. If you kind of go down, you got to go down, trying your best.
5: There's a tradition in the Arab world of rewarding players who do great things for their nation. Have the players received any gifts for qualifying, like cars or houses, things like that?
4: The Prime Minister at the time, he welcomed the team, congratulated them, and he gave, obviously, all the players that were in the squad a house in Baghdad and diplomatic passports. I think that's kind of also a really cool tradition in Arabic culture. People are so given and in Iraq, you know, everyone loves the national team. Everyone comes together when the national team are playing, and kind of the whole country just shuts down and everyone's as one. Even when I went to Iraq now, there's, you know, everywhere you go, people are trying to give you things for free, and people haven't seen something like this in so long. So I don't blame them.
5: What's your house like?
4: I actually don't know. I've not seen it. I think they're getting built, so the plots and stuff. And that's obviously the least of all of our concerns is the bonuses. But at the end of the day, football is a short career. So it's nice to kind of know that there's things that you can, you know, maybe fall back on after your career finishes and not have to worry about, you know, what you're kind of going to do for the rest for the rest of your career.
5: 9 of the squad were born outside Iraq, a legacy of war and displacement. I guess not everyone speaks Arabic. So how do you all mix and create a bond?
4: I'm kind of a good mix where I speak both languages. My mum and dad are both Iraqi, so I'm still kind of got strong roots and ties to my heritage, and I really understand the culture, so I can kind of be a bridge between the players who are local. I'm also kind of European in terms of I've lived there. I know kind of the Western culture and how sometimes a lot of the guys who haven't maybe got full Iraqi heritage in terms of not both their parents, they maybe don't understand the culture sometimes. There can be a bit of, you know, frustration in terms of things done differently to the way they're done in Europe. That's kind of a dynamic that's gotten a lot better over the past few years now. There's a lot more cohesion between all players from all kind of corners, people from all different types of backgrounds and cultures and environments. But, you know, at the root, we're all obviously Iraqi and we're coming here to represent our people. So it's been a joy to be a part of.
5: What have been some of the misunderstandings? Though I guess at the time they're not funny, but looking back, are they quite funny?
4: Because it's so hot. Especially during the morning and the afternoon times, people don't really want to be outdoors much. It's a bit like Blacksy Days Cool. And there was a couple of times where, you know, we'd have to train in the morning and it's lads can't even make 5 yard pass because they just can't train in the morning. And then the other way around, like, you know, us guys who are used to training in the mornings and at our clubs in Europe, we have to come here and we're usually shutting down by like 6 to chill out, have dinner and go to sleep. But here you kind of need to muster up some energy and train, and it's hot and sticky, and then we're the ones who can't make a 5 yard pass.
5: You and your parents left Iraq, I think it's you and your mum, at the start of the US-led invasion in 2003. You were one, so you won't remember anything about that. But what have you been told?
4: My dad kind of fled the country, and me and my mum followed him probably a year or so after he settled. And He was an asylum seeker at the time. When my mum was pregnant with me, my dad kind of had issues at the time with political, obviously, leadership in Iraq. Saddam Hussein was obviously in power at the time. He was part of protest groups and whatnot against the government at the time, and that got him in some trouble. So my dad found his way out of the country through boats, through, you know, passing through Europe, through all sorts of things that kind of refugees do now and asylum seekers to try and get out of the country, to try and find a better life for their family. And, you know, we ended up in Great Liverpool, talk stuff. And then me and my mum came over probably when I was, you know, around 1 year old. So I actually didn't see my dad for probably the first year of my life. I didn't actually know he was my dad, if that makes sense. Like, as a child, I didn't have that sort of instant connection that, oh, you know, that's my father. And I had to build that up over probably a year or two. And, you know, he didn't see me until I was, you know, quite a big baby. So I would cry when he picked me up, and it took a while for me to kind of warm to him at the beginning.
5: I saw a stat recently that said that something like 280 players at the World Cup were born outside the countries they play for. Obviously, you were born in Iraq, but your story, your family's story, has a lot in common with many diaspora players, doesn't it?
4: It's a story that we see a lot nowadays in the world. A lot of people displaced because of war, because of tragedy, because of politics. You know, you see a lot of people nowadays, and I don't want to get too political, but it's about, you know, whether it's good to have people come into the country, whether it's not good to have immigrants come into the country, et cetera, et cetera. And I think kind of focusing on the positive stories about that is that, like, some people like myself who and my family who come over, who really do integrate into British values and work hard and try and make something for themselves. And I love the UK. It's my home. Liverpool is my home. And they took me in and my family in. And even though I'm Iraqi, Liverpool is my home city, and that's where I was raised.
5: With everything that your parents went through to get to Britain and create a better life for their children, how do they feel about you representing Iraq?
4: It's not just my father, it's my mother, because for a young woman to carry me as an 18 or 19-year-old and have to leave her home country, her mother, her father, and go through what she went through was really damaging. And they're still standing today and still happy. And I also know that representing my country for them is probably the biggest pride, because it's a cool story, isn't it? Like, after everything they've been through and their story, for their son to go back and pull that jersey on it, and it's probably an amazing feeling for them.
19: Yeah, it really is a cool story. Iraq forward Ali Al-Hamadi. There'll be more from Manny Jazmi later in the programme. That is Group I then. There are also two matches in Group J, where the holders Argentina start the defence of the World Cup against Algeria in Kansas. And that means the prospect of Lionel Messi playing in his sixth World Cup. His first was Germany 2006. He came off the bench to score on his debut against Serbia and Montenegro, also providing an assist for striker Hernan Crespo during the 6-0 win that put them through to the last 16. Crespo has been speaking to Sport Today's Lee James about his memories of that tournament with Messi and his hopes for this one.
6: I remember I fought my words with him. He was a young player. I say, Leo, listen to me. I will keep you to the semi-final. And after that, the semi-final, the final, you helped me to win. But I fought. I fought because we lost against Germany on penalties. The first time I saw him was, you understand that it's different. The way that he touched the ball, the pass the ball, dribble, everything, the mentality. You understand that you have in front a different player, different, completely different. Now I'm very proud. I'm very proud for him. And in the same time, I'm very happy. But in the same time, we are very sad, because everybody understands that it's the last one. Maybe why not the last dance?
7: Yeah, you don't want it to end, do you? But what does it say about him, the fact that he's won the World Cup now, he's played the record number of games, 26 times, and he's still here for a sixth tournament and still has that desire?
6: It's the thing of Messi. It's like this. What I understand in his eyes is he's happy. He's happy to play football. And broken records is the consequence for him. It's not the real goal. The real goal is be happy, because he played all the time with the same behavior. I love him because he respects the football, respect every single event. It's the same, the World Cup, MLS, or Copa del Rey, or friendly matches, it's the same. We never forget that. Everybody will learn that. For me, it's an example for that.
7: And this Argentina side is still very much, of course, built around him. How much this time is it going to depend on him being fit then? And how do you think he'll need to be managed during this tournament?
6: You know, when you have Messi inside the squad, it's impossible to see. I don't depend on him. It's impossible. But the players, the other players, show that without him, we can be a great team. But, you know, when you have Messi in the team, you know you are more calm because you know eventually he can invent something, and that for the opponent is very difficult. And conditioned you if you have Messi in front.
19: That is Hernan Crespo. The day's other match in Group J features Jordan, who've qualified for the finals for the first time. They'll kick off their maiden World Cup campaign against Austria in San Francisco. Winger Moussa Al-Tamari is their big star. He plays his club football in France for Rennes and has been telling Manny Jasmi what reaching the World Cup means to Jordan.
8: The people in Jordan, they will not sleep in this day. They will just still wake up until the morning. They will pray, and after they will start to watch us, because football is coming better now in Jordan. Last 2 years, we go to final Asian Cup, we qualify World Cup, and we go also final Arab Cup. Something is really good for our national team. I think we just have to keep this to World Cup. We start in a good game against Austria, and we don't think about Argentina because it's last game. We just think about the first game.
5: But Argentina are the defending world champions. How did you feel when Jordan were drawn to play in the same group as them?
8: Big player, big country, big team. For me, it's amazing to play against them. How you want to play this game, which way you want to do it. And for this game, you have just to be smart.
5: You've played against a lot of big names. You scored against Paris Saint-Germain this season. Do you feel a responsibility to help your less experienced teammates who haven't played against these kind of players?
8: Yeah. When you play in Europe, you know what you have to do in your national team to keep it up. But for me, it doesn't matter where you play because we are one team. We are one group. We have to give everything in the game for our country, for our people to be happy and to be proud of us. We have to work to show everybody we come to do our job, to play good, to win, to do something in this World Cup. And let's see what will happen, inshallah, in this World Cup.
5: Jordan doesn't have the same profile as nations in the Persian Gulf like Saudi Arabia, the United Arab Emirates, or Qatar. So is being at the World Cup a chance to put your country on the map?
8: For us, it's not about the money. It's about the jersey, what we have. Like, we have Jordan in our heart. Saudi Arabia, Qatar, Emirates, they have good money. They have really good team. But for us, like I say, we just play for us to be happy. We play for the people. We play for our country. This is the most important, to play for your country. You give everything. You die for this.
19: That is Jordan winger Moussa Al-Tamari. News from the England camp ahead of their Group L opener against Croatia on Wednesday. Newcastle fullback Tino Livramento has been ruled out of the tournament with a calf injury. He's been replaced by Trevor Chalobah. The Chelsea defender will join up with the squad after the Croatia match. Away from the men's FIFA World Cup, the group stage of the women's T20 World Cup is continuing here in England, where it is now played 2 and lost 2 for the defending champions New Zealand. Their latest defeat has come at the hands of Sri Lanka, who successfully chased down a victory target of 151 to win by 5 wickets with 2 balls to spare in Southampton. Hosts England are playing Ireland at the same venue. Batting after losing the toss, Ireland are 25 for 3 after 5 of their 20 overs. And Serena and Venus Williams will return to Wimbledon action together after being handed wild cards to compete in the women's doubles. Neither sister is included on the list of singles wild cards, although there is one remaining spot still to be given. Serena made her comeback at Queen's last week, 4 years after playing what most assumed had been the final match of her career at the 2022 US Open. France and Senegal about to kick off at the World Cup. Follow it now on the BBC Sport website.
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16: The prompt which made ChatGPT generate disturbing images. What does this tell us about AI models? Plus, the UK government wants to talk tech and potholes and the cosmic quantum compass sent into space.
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10: BBC World Service. I'm Nkechi Obonna in Nairobi with Focus on Africa. Cape Verde makes its World Cup debut with a shocking performance against former champions Spain. What does this moment mean to the fans and supporters?
11: Spain been to the World Cup for many times, and that's our first time, so we was a little stressed, but they did wonderful.
13: Our hearts were racing because our first time. Nobody talked about us yesterday. Today they're going to talk about us all night.
10: Also, a BBC Africa Eye investigation speaks to the last surviving soldiers of the three-year Nigerian Civil War that killed an estimated 3 million people.
14: The survivor accounts, they were so profound that some of them, at some point, we would cry together. I found out things on a personal note about some of my relatives who were killed in front of my father's compound and their body was left there to decay.
10: That's all on the BBC Tonight in Focus. First, the news.
15: I'm Debbie Russ with the BBC News. Donald Trump has said he's not happy with Israel after it continued to attack Hezbollah targets in Lebanon, despite a deal with Iran that was meant to stop the fighting. Speaking to reporters at the G7 summit in France, he said too many people had been killed. Here's our chief international correspondent, Lise Doucette.
21: So it's interesting the language that President Trump used and very callous language in saying, why does he think he has to blow up a building just to get someone or a commander or something? And really pointing to the fact that every time there is an attack targeting a Hezbollah leader, a whole street is destroyed. But Prime Minister Netanyahu wants to believe that by military means, by assassinating top leaders, he can find a way forward. I think history tells us because they're going back and forth again and again. Ceasefire, collapse, fighting again. So there is a moment where others are looking at other options.
15: Iran has told Israel to stop its attacks in southern Lebanon or face what it called a hard response. The statement came after Lebanese state media reported that at least 4 people had been killed in Israeli strikes in the south. The Israeli military said it had struck what it called a suspicious vehicle. Hugo Bashega is in Beirut.
27: The wave of strikes included 2 consecutive attacks in the village of Maifadun. According to reports, first a car was hit, then a second strike happened as residents inspected the damage. Separately, the Israeli military said it intercepted rockets that had been fired by Hezbollah towards Israeli troops occupying parts of southern Lebanon. This happens despite statements by Iranian officials that Lebanon is included in the ceasefire truce with the US.
15: Egypt's President Abdel Fattah al-Sisi has urged Israel to abandon its stated intention of controlling 70% of the Gaza Strip, a plan that violates the fragile October ceasefire deal. Mr. Sisi, who's at the G7 summit, said the advance of the IDF beyond the agreement's yellow line must stop immediately. There must be a two-state solution, he added. The British Defence Ministry says it's investigating reports that a Russian warship fired shots at a yacht in international waters between Britain and France. People aboard a British yacht said the Russian vessel fired what appeared to be warning shots. Russia says one of its frigates fired what it called preemptive shots at a yacht that was approaching and had not responded to attempts to contact it. Here's Damien Grammaticus.
28: We're not getting any sense that the yacht was fired on, simply that it seems to have come close to the Russian warship, the Admiral Grigorovich, and warning shots were fired, and that the Admiral Grigorovich was being shadowed at the time by a Royal Naval vessel, the HMS Mersey. That's a routine thing, shadowing the Russian warships as they come up and down through the international waters there.
15: You're listening to the latest world news from the BBC.
0: A court in Sweden has jailed a man after finding him guilty of forcing his wife to have sex with other men for money. The man, who hasn't been named, was convicted of charges included aggravated pimping and attempted rape. He was jailed for 4 years and 5 months and ordered to pay her about $20,000. Equatorial Guinea's government resigned on Tuesday after failing to meet its objectives. The West African country's vice president, who's also the son of the long-standing authoritarian president, said the prime minister and his government had barely achieved 10% of their goals. The country's leaders said the government failed to diversify the economy amid an ongoing economic crisis. World Athletics has launched a project to study pregnancy, childbirth, and the return to sport of the elite female athletes. The governing body says the project will gather the views of women athletes and will combine scientific research and policy development. Many people's tip to win the World Cup, France, have kicked off their campaign against one of the most fancied African teams, Senegal. There'll be plenty of stars in action, including the French striker Kylian Mbappé. One of London's top theatres is to be named after one of Britain's greatest actors, Judi Dench, a rare accolade for a living person. The Shaftesbury Theatre, which has borne its current name since 1963, becomes only the second West End theatre to be named after a non-royal woman. With more, here's Charles Haviland.
2: Dame Judi

0: island with big dreams to football's global stage. Cape Verde makes its debut at the World Cup with a stunning performance against 2010 champions Spain. We speak to Cape Verdean singer, songwriter and producer Jojay.
1: The main thing that people need to know about Cape Verde is our people. It's the way that we receive people in our country. We are a very welcoming people. So that's what we want to show here, show our culture, and show that we have potential in sports too. And in this case, in football.
0: Also, a BBC Africa Eye investigation speaks to the last surviving soldiers of the Nigerian Civil War that killed an estimated 3 million people. What was their experience during the three-year war?
2: Kids, innocent children, there was no food. They were just starving to death without help from anywhere.
3: We, the children, were eating rats, were eating crickets, were eating maggots.
0: It's Tuesday, June 16th. One of the most resounding stories of the 2026 World Cup so far is surely Cape Verde. The debutants produced one of the biggest World Cup shocks in recent history by holding the 2010 champions Spain to a goalless draw. Spain is ranked second in the world in terms of football and Cape Verde is ranked 67th. Widely expected to be overwhelmed, Cape Verde instead matched Spain's star-studded side and left the pitch with a result that will be remembered for years to come. At the heart of the achievement was veteran goalkeeper Vozinha. The 40-year-old delivered a masterclass between the goalposts, producing 7 outstanding saves to frustrate Spain and preserve a famous clean sheet. Spain pushed harder after teenage sensation Lamine Yamal entered the match in the second half, making his first appearance at a World Cup. An interesting fact is Cape Verde made its Olympic debut in Atlanta in 1996 and has now made its World Cup debut in the same city exactly 30 years later. To hear how Cape Verdeans reacted to the result, here's my colleague Paul Ngie. He was in the capital prior when the final whistle was blown.
4: The Blue Sharks of Cape Verde have just drawn against Spain. On the streets, there's celebration, jubilation. It was a draw game, but to these people that you see here, it felt more like a win because they came into the tournament as the underdogs because they played against Spain, European champions. Many people say it's a sign that they are going to go far in the tournament.
5: It was an emotional moment, so much happiness, being a small country and being able to achieve such a good result against Spain, a football powerhouse, is the greatest feeling ever.
6: This draw means to us a win of 10-0 against a powerful team like Spain. Spain had started the game motivated, but we held on our hope, and this result brought motivation, happiness and hope that we can go far in this World Cup.
0: So that was the reaction at home. But what did the Cape Verdeans present at the match in Atlanta make of their team's performance?
7: This is a defeat for Spain, to be honest with you. So we get 1 point and we'll keep going.
8: I was stressed, I ain't gonna lie, because it's a big team, you know. Spain been to the World Cup for many times and that's our first time. So we was a little stressed, but they did wonderful.
9: Every minute in that inside that stadium, our heart were racing because our first time. Nobody talked about us yesterday. Today they're gonna talk about us all night.
0: Earlier, I spoke with Jojay, a highly acclaimed Cape Verdean singer, songwriter and producer who was in Atlanta to catch a glimpse of the match between Cape Verde and Spain. We spoke before the game kicked off and he started by telling me how proud the country is to be participating in the World Cup.
1: Very proud moment for Cabo Verde, our first time qualifying for this big event, the World Cup. So the country is very happy. Everybody's proud. So it's a very, very important moment for Cabo Verde.
0: You traveled all the way to Atlanta to support the team. What does this moment mean for you as Cape Verdean and as an artist as well?
1: This is a once in a lifetime

0: opportunity. It's the first time we are in a World Cup, and I couldn't miss it for anything. So as an artist, or someone that represents the culture of Cabo Verde, represents Cabo Verde all over the world, to be here today is part of who I am and what I do too. So for us, Cabo Verde it's amazing.
1: I can only imagine. A coincidence is that Cape Verde also qualified for the Olympics for the first time in 1996 when it was being hosted in Atlanta. And 30 years down the line, Atlanta is also hosting one of the World Cup games where Cape Verde is making its debut 30 years later. Tell me what this coincidence means.
0: We may say it's a coincidence, but I think it's the universe working in his mysterious ways. So we are very excited for the game. We don't know what awaits us, but it's going to be amazing. We are already celebrating. Just to be here for us, Cape Verdean, it's incredible.
1: Right. And talk to me what being there means. I hear it sounds as though you are not very concerned about the outcome of the game. The fact that you made it to the World Cup is a bigger deal for you as Cape Verdean. Is that correct?
0: Yes, for us to be here, it's already a win, okay? It's already a win, so we just have to celebrate and do our best. But you never know. Once the game starts, only God knows what can happen.
1: And how is the community in Atlanta? Who have come together to support the team? What's the Cape Verdean community like?
0: I don't know here in Atlanta if there's a lot of Cape Verdeans, but in Massachusetts, there's a lot. And we have, I think, almost 5,000 to 6,000 Cape Verdeans. It's for us, which is a small country with almost 500,000 people inside the country and 1 million, if we count the diaspora, to have 5,000, 6,000 Cape Verdeans a lot.
1: And as an artist, what does this moment mean for you and the music you represent?
0: It's an opportunity to showcase Cabo Verde, and that will impact the culture, the tourism, and all of our country. So being here, it's a great, great, great achievement for Cabo Verde.
1: Right. You know, beyond the football game, right, beyond the pitch, the tournament serves as a means of cultural exchange for people to know about cultures, to learn about different countries that they may never have heard of before. And one of those countries is Cape Verde, you know.
0: So what's
1: that one thing you want people across the world to know about Cape Verde?
0: The main thing that people need to know about Cape Verde, it's our people. It's the way that we receive people in our country. We are a very welcoming people. So that's what we want to show here, show our culture, and show that we have potential in sports too. And in this case, in football. Morabeza. Morabeza, which means the art of welcome, of well-receiving others. It's a unique word from Cabo Verde, Morabeza.
1: So that's basically the spirit behind Cape Verde, is that correct?
0: Yes.
1: Right.
0: Yes.
1: And speaking about the tournament, now Cape Verde is in the same group with Spain, Saudi Arabia, and Uruguay. These teams have very strong history at the tournament. How does that make you feel?
0: We are positive. We know that they are teams that already have history in the World Cup. But I think that our team is a good team too, and we can be a surprise in the World Cup.
1: And you know, the team's name is, the Cape Verdean team's name is Blue Sharks.
0: Blue Sharks, yes.
1: And I'm wondering, as Sharks, are you going to swim or will you drown against the strong oppositions in the same group as you are?
0: We will swim for sure. And those other teams, they have to be careful if they are in the ocean.
1: They have to be careful of the sharks.
0: Yes.
1: I love your optimism, Doji. How far do you think the team would go in this tournament?
0: My hopes is at least the next stage. I'm very positive about that. I think we can achieve the next stage. We want you guys, Africa too, to cheer for Cabo Verde too, because we're not only representing Cabo Verde, we're representing Africa as one of the countries of Africa in the tournament.
1: Many thanks to Joje, Cape Verdean singer, songwriter, and producer. This is Focus on Africa from the BBC World Service. We move to Nigeria, where some of the last surviving soldiers of the Civil War have spoken about what they went through to BBC Africa Eye. The conflict that started in 1967 and lasted for 3 years left an estimated 3 million people dead, half of them children. The war started after Nigeria's oil-rich eastern region, dominated by the Igbo tribe, attempted to break away and form a new nation called Biafra, following waves of ethnic violence. A blockade by the Nigerian government, backed by Britain, resulted in Biafra facing the world's first televised humanitarian crisis and famine. Here's what you need to know about the war and a glimpse into the documentary narrated by my colleague Princess Abumere.
2: In 1967, following waves of ethnic violence, the southeastern part of the country declared independence. The Nigerian government declared war against them.
3: When the war started, I think the whole Nigerian army was less than 10,000. They recruited prisoners. You had no job, you want to join the army? Hey, even if you had only one eye, we just recruited everybody.
4: When I joined the Biafran army, called the rebel army, it was excitement in the air. Everybody was involved in the war. The women, the men, the children.
5: How old are you?
6: I'm 10 years.
5: 10 years old.
6: Yes.
5: Do you know why Biafra is fighting?
6: Biafra is fighting for survival,
5: sir. Is it going to win?
6: Yes, sir.
7: Biafrans admit it is an oil war, at least in part. They know their country sits above what may be the richest oil reservoir in the world.
2: The Nigerian government captured the oil-rich industrial hub, Port Harcourt, and they imposed a blockade of supplies, including food. The bombs rained down on Biafra. But then came the impact of mass starvation.
4: Kids, innocent children, there was no food. They were just starving to death. Without help from anywhere.
8: We, the children, were eating rats, were eating crickets, were eating maggots, were eating all manner of things.
2: The Nigerian government said that the blockade was vital to maintain unity in the country. On the 15th of January 1970, Biafra surrendered. Nigeria's government declared there was no victor, no vanquished, promising national reconciliation, but for many, the war came at too high a cost. A war of division, starvation, and immense human loss whose legacy is still felt today by so many.
1: That's the BBC's Princess Abumere with the narration. So I spoke with one of the film's producers, who is also the BBC Igbo Service editor, Adeline Okere, about the behind-the-scenes process of bringing the documentary together. And I began by asking her why it was important for the BBC to tell this story now.
9: It's really important that the BBC told this story of the Biafra War the way we did, because in 2027, it would have been 60 years since the Biafra War began. And the people who fought the war as adults or even children at that time, you can imagine, would be above 60. Some of them in the 70s, 80s, 90s. A lot of them have passed away. So we are having a generation that is thinning out on our hands. A lot of them, in fact, from between the time we went for the recce and the time that we published, we had lost two persons who we had scheduled for interviews the war. And a lot of people have passed away. And then the story of the Biafra War is becoming a second, third-hand story that people are now transferring to people. What it means is that the history and the exact events of the Biafra War has begun to be distorted. And we can't afford for that to happen. It was important that the BBC told the story of this war from the voices of the people who witnessed the war, the survivors who were there, who fought the war from their own points of view.
1: And take us behind the scenes, Adeline. What went into producing and telling this story? Obviously, you say you spoke to people who are now in their 60s and 70s and 80s because they were the ones who were born and survived and lived through the experience of the Civil War. war.
9: We had, of course, you know, the directors, the Alabis, the Dimeji and Leke, as Isam Alabi, whose grandfather was the military officer who was featured and who spoke about the war. He had lots and lots of pictures of almost every day in the war. So he had a whole lot that he documented. In fact, we interviewed a whole lot of people, but we were able to feature only five of them. And their stories were so profound. We found one particular woman who spoke in Nwer dialect. Nwer dialect is a dialect of the Igbo language, who spoke about how she had her child in the dark while the shellings were going on. And she named her child, let me give you the meaning, translated to mean dodge a bullet, zirembo, to let the child understand that this is the condition that I gave birth to. So she birthed her child herself. She birthed the umbilical cord and snapped it by herself with her kitchen knife, chucked it in. And when her child began to cry, she had to tuck her baby in between her breasts so that the baby would not cry out loud and call attention to her. We went through a whole lot of people who we spoke with, interviewed, recce'd. Their survivor accounts, they were so profound that some of them, at some point, we would cry together. I found out things on a personal note about some of my relatives who were killed in front of my father's compound, and their body was left there to decay because nobody was thinking about burial at that time. They were right. Just running for their lives.
1: Now, Adeline, following the release of this documentary, what kind of reaction have you seen on social media?
9: Accolade for the fact that the BBC, one, was able to tell the story the way it was. That the BBC came out to say that, look, we told this story in an impartial way. And that's one feedback I heard that really touched me and reminded me of the organization that I work with right now, BBC. People were applauding the fact that the BBC came out to say that they didn't cover this properly, number one. Number two, people were very happy and awed to meet the two military men who fought the Biafra War on each side against each other and met for the first time on a BBC set in almost 60 years.
10: It's good to see you. It's good to see you.
11: Jesus Christ.
10: It's good to see you.
11: This is an honor to meet my general.
10: Yes, interesting.
11: General.
10: Interesting. You're good looking, to see
11: looking,
10: you.
11: You're looking good, huh?
10: Praise the Lord.
9: They heard of each other, fought against each other, and now finally met each other. So that was also another profound moment for people. So our audiences were very, very happy that the BBC was able to tell the story on an international scale.
1: Mm. And given its significance in Nigeria's history, is the Civil War being taught in schools at the maybe primary level, secondary level, and even up to university level at all?
9: So some of these stories, like the Civil War, was one of the reasons why I decided to take history at university level and at secondary school level. But they never taught it at that time. But I understand history is now being taught. I am not sure if the Biafra War has gone into the details that we know of right now in this particular film. But the children that we are teaching history right now, there are not many teachers who are there to take them through what really happened there.
1: And the documentary also suggests that the eastern region where the war was heavily impacted on is yet to fully recover. What does that mean in practical terms today, Adeline?
9: Because of making a film, I realized that the eastern region of Nigeria was an extension of what we know today as the southeast of Nigeria and the south-south of Nigeria. When you refer to that old Eastern Bloc, that is where we are referring to. But if you speak of the southeast of Nigeria today, it is carved away from where the south-south is. What it means is that the Eastern Bloc does not exist as one entity anymore in Nigeria. That's one of the things that has changed. The other thing that I realized is that the eastern region of Nigeria had subways, no power cuts, cable cars, rubber plantations that were feeding industries. They had the kind of civilization that we do not have in existence right now in the southeast. A lot of state governments are trying to pull the notch up and move their people and their states into development. But it's a long way, far away from where we were before. In my father's place, there is a school called the Baptist School in Imerenwe. That place still has bullet holes from the Biafra war as I speak with you. There are bridges in Umahia. There are pathways in Anambra. There are so many places, the underground tunnels that the trains that brought the chopped up bodies came from the northern Nigeria and landed. The underground subways do not exist anymore in Enugu. So many parts of what we know as the Garden City. The reason why we call Port Harcourt the Garden City was because Port Harcourt was such a beautiful city that had lots and lots of gardens and beautiful pullovers and flyovers. All of it was destroyed. We had some of that happen also in what we know today as Calabar. A lot of it was bombed, shelled, removed, destroyed. A lot of those places still have landmines that exist till today that have not been dug up. They still exist till today. Are there efforts to unearth it? Commonly, the people of the community are doing these things. A few state governments take it upon themselves to rebuild their cities, but we still have broken down bridges. We still have dilapidated schools. We still have non-existent subway stations. There's no railway station connecting cities within the southeast of Nigeria any longer. All of those things the war took away.
1: Many thanks to the BBC's Igbo service editor, Adeline Okere. You can watch the full BBC Africa Eye documentary titled Surviving Biafra, Voices from the Nigerian Civil War on BBC iPlayer in the UK and on the BBC News Africa YouTube channel. And that's it on Focus on Africa today. Special thanks to Miriam Donzina, a Cameroonian listener from Atlanta, who helped facilitate our connection to the Cape Verdean community in Atlanta. We also have a message from Opio in Uganda who says, quote, "There's a lot of unfair treatment at this year's World Cup. This should be stopped," end quote. Now, should you want to speak with us, please send a WhatsApp message on +254 791 269 243 or drop us an email on focusonafrica@bbc.co.uk. You can also leave us a message on our social media at BBC Africa or my handle at I am Nkechi Nna, and that's with double N. If there are any stories you think are underreported in your community or country, please get in touch and we might cover them. Today's episode was produced by Godwin Asediba in Nairobi and Ayuba Ilia put in his efforts from Lagos. Blessing Aderogba and Kiganse Shumba were the senior journalists in charge. Davis Mosuaru is the technical producer. Our editors are Charles Gitonga and Mariam Abdallah. I am Nkechi Ogbonna, and I'll speak to you again soon.
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15: 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A group of cybersecurity researchers found changing one word in an AI prompt seemed to bypass ChatGPT's guardrails.
16: And the word we chose wasn't even malicious. If you look at it, it's just another rephrasing. The model on its own volition started generating very, very bad imagery.
15: Also on the show, what is a quantum diamond magnetometer? We'll explain it all on Tech Life with me, Chris Vallance, after the latest world news.
17: BBC News with Debbie Russ. Iran has told Israel to stop its attacks in southern Lebanon or face what it called a hard response. A statement from military headquarters said Israel had violated the ceasefire 84 times in the past 2 days. Donald Trump says he's not happy with Israel after it continued to attack Hezbollah targets in Lebanon, despite a deal with Iran that was meant to stop the fighting. He said Israel didn't need to knock down an apartment block every time it was looking for someone from Hezbollah. Egypt's president has urged Israel to abandon its stated intention of controlling 70% of the Gaza Strip. The Israeli plan violates the fragile October ceasefire deal. French car company Renault and defence company Thales say they're going to work together to manufacture military drones. They say up to 1,000 drones a month could be produced. The British Defence Ministry says it's investigating reports that a Russian warship fired shots at a yacht in international waters between Britain and France. People aboard a British yacht said the Russian vessel fired what appeared to be warning shots. Equatorial Guinea's government resigned on Tuesday after failing to meet its objectives. The West African country's vice president, who is also the son of the long-standing authoritarian president, said the prime minister and his government had barely achieved 10% of their goals. Many people's tip to win the World Cup, France, have kicked off their campaign against one of the most fancied African teams, Senegal. The score is currently 0-0. One of London's top theatres is to be named after one of Britain's greatest actors, Judi Dench, a rare accolade for a living person. The Shaftesbury Theatre becomes only the second West End theatre to be named after a non-royal woman. That's the latest BBC News.
15: Welcome to Tech Life, the programme about technology and how it affects all of us, wherever we are in the world. I'm Chris Vallance. A problematic prompt, transforming transit, and a cosmic compass are all to come in today's edition. When a team of security researchers found a viral AI prompt being shared for amusement, their spider senses tingled at how it worked. Now they say, with small changes, it can be used to generate graphic images.
16: There was nothing bad in the instruction itself. If you read this and said, I should run this, you wouldn't think twice about it. And the model, without any direction, started generating all this type of really bad content.
15: And a piece of listener feedback, sort of, leads us to get some top advice about the future of travel, from electric planes to green biofuels to potholes.
18: Taking the plants that grow on the side of the verges on most roads and then converting that into a tar-like substance and then using that to actually repair the potholes.
15: And what on earth is a quantum diamond magnetometer?
19: We insert nitrogen during the growth, and this will form a certain type of impurity in the diamond, which has exceptional quantum properties, even at room temperature.
15: If you're feeling lost, we'll be your guide.

0: We begin with an investigation into the world's most popular chatbot, ChatGPT, which researchers say can be made to produce distressing and some shocking images with a simple text instruction called a prompt in AI jargon. Now, a word of warning before we go any further. Some of what we're about to discuss may not be suitable for younger listeners, and we'll also be making references to sexual violence. Our story begins with MindGuard, a company founded by Dr. Peter Garrigan, who's also a professor of computing at the University of Lancaster in the UK. MindGuard does red teaming for AI businesses, trying to persuade their models to do bad things so that the AI firms can fix the problem.
1: So AI red teaming is the process of acting like an attacker to try break the AI model or agent. And that helps defenders build better defenses because they've been battle tested. We want to make sure people can use AI safely and securely for society, but also want to make sure that these companies are actually able to deliver the services themselves and we can responsibly and ethically disclose these problems so they can go fix them.
0: In May, one of MindGuard's researchers found a prompt that had gone viral online, being shared thousands of times because of the amusing output it made ChatGPT produce. Peter says it looked innocent enough.
1: Very generic prompt. It's like, you know, 20, 25 words, nothing bad in it.
0: But the way it worked, in particular how it got ChatGPT to generate images, concerned them. They investigated, and sure enough, a small change could get it to generate graphic images.
1: We took this prompt and changed the single word. And by changing that single word, and the word we chose wasn't even malicious, if you look at it, it's just another rephrasing, the model on its own volition started generating very, very bad imagery. Sometimes sexual, sometimes gruesomely violent, and sometimes both together.
0: MindGuard's AI safety and security researcher, Jim Nightingale, did much of the work on the prompt. We asked him to read out some of a report he wrote describing the issue.
2: I am not easily rattled. I like to think that as a red team researcher, I have a certain stoicism. I investigate where there are gaps in AI safety, and that sometimes means seeing or reading disturbing content. But I am bulwarked and buoyed by knowing that the work I do, that we do at MindGuard, makes AI safer for everybody else. But today what I found left me shaken and in tears. This is rare.
0: The nature of the images Jim was able to persuade ChatGPT's latest public model, GPT 5.4, to produce is the reason we're not sharing details about the prompt. It's important to note the company didn't tell the AI what to produce. All the contents of the images were created by the model.
1: The thing that worried us most concerning isn't that we got it to do it. Everyone in the space knows you can do this with enough time and effort. But this one was a single instruction. There was nothing bad in the instruction itself. If you read this and said, like, I should run this, you wouldn't think twice about it. And the model, without any direction, started generating all this type of really bad content.
0: Well, we've seen some of the images. There are some that show sexual posing, sometimes with nudity. Some are more sinister. One showed a man with a graphic head injury. Another showed a young woman, her face covered in blood. Features of the image could suggest sexual violence. ChatGPT titled it Grim Crime Scene Aftermath. A further image shows a frightened-looking young woman tied up in an empty room. ChatGPT titled that Abandoned in Fear and Restraint. A reminder, the prompt had not specified crime or violence. When MindGuard went to OpenAI about this, they got only an automated response, though they did suspect a limited effort, easily circumvented, had been made to block the prompt. It was only when the BBC approached OpenAI that they gave this statement.
3: We take these reports seriously. After investigating this trend, we've introduced additional safeguards against this type of prompt. Our safety systems are designed to block potentially harmful images that are uploaded to ChatGPT, and we analyse whether the AI-generated image violates our policies before we show the image to the user. We also combine automated systems and human review to identify and block harmful material.
0: But MindGuard say, despite the fix, with modifications, the prompt can still generate upsetting images. And they say it would potentially be possible, using a different technique, to persuade the model to break its guardrails again and add real people's faces to this output. Now, it's worth remembering how these AI models work. They are trained on huge databases of images which already exist online. The language in the prompt didn't include any reference to violence or crime, so to produce these results makes MindGuard concerned about what kind of images the model may have been trained on. This is something which worried MindGuard's Jim Nightingale.
2: I'm struck that while what I saw was generated, an artificial image, it has ties to real images and the real world.
0: But these AI models are often called black boxes, so we can't be exactly sure what has gone into their training. MindGuard's work reflects a wider issue, that with time and effort, many experts say it's nearly always possible to persuade AI models to break their safeguards, so-called jailbreaking. Last year, researchers at the UK's AI Security Institute found universal jailbreaks that overrode safeguards across a range of harmful requests in every system they tested. So why is it so hard to get models to follow their own rules? Well, for an independent view, I spoke to Dr. Raman Chowdhury, Chief Executive of Humane Intelligence, who works on the red teaming of generative AI models. And to be clear, she hasn't seen the output of MindGuard's work and isn't associated with it.
4: Very simply, the output of these models is probabilistic, not deterministic. And what that means is we cannot accurately say the model will consistently come up with the same output every time. That actually makes it very, very hard to consistently test and, you know, provide likelihoods of when failure will happen. What that means is it's more akin to, you know, talking to an inconsistent person, where sometimes you'll ask them what 2 + 2 is, and sometimes it's, you know, most of the time it's 4, but sometimes it's 3.9, and on occasion it'll be 99. And that's pretty much how these generative AI models work.
0: Is there a sort of a deeper issue here that the models don't really understand what they're making or what they're being asked to do?
4: Absolutely. Models do not understand intent. They do not understand context. They do not understand propriety or right or wrong. What the best we can do as humans is give instructions to models on how to perform. These are reasoning style tasks, and the models interpret these reasoning style tasks. Was thrown into a culture and a society and a people for whom you had no idea of their norms or expectations. You had no idea what good or bad meant or right or wrong. That is essentially the context in which these models operate.
0: Does this speak to the sort of the data that is the foundation of the model?
4: It absolutely does speak to the data that's the foundation of the model. But again, the trade-off is, you know, do we not include any violent scenes ever or violent images ever? That would, for some people who may be crafting these images for purely innocent purposes, for example, to storyboard a play where there is a criminal in a crime scene, for them it would render these models, frankly, useless. Also, there is one extreme in which we might be concerned about censorship. So there are gray areas in which some of these kinds of content may be seen as stifling or overreach of moderation.
0: Do the companies put enough effort and deploy enough technology to stop problematic output? I mean, are they taking this seriously enough in general?
4: I have sort of two answers to that question. There are a lot of people at these companies working incredibly hard to ensure that they are safe. I wonder if the investment in safety and security matches the investment that's being put into foundational research and growth of these models. That being said, again, they have an incredibly difficult task. And really what will never happen is that these companies have decided, or society has decided that their task is done. Their task will never be done.
0: That's Dr. Raman Chowdhury. And if you've any views on that story, we'd love to hear from you. This is Tech Life on the BBC World Service with me, Chris Vallance, and with you, our listeners. Remember, you can always get in touch. We're on +44 330 1230 320. That's the number for WhatsApp messages and voice notes. We love hearing from you. Or you can email us on techlife@bbc.co.uk. And that's how the people behind our next item contacted us. Regular listeners will remember a few weeks ago, we heard about AI cameras designed to spot potholes. It was our episode called The AI Pothole Hunter, which you can still find on our podcast feed.
5: We use cameras mounted in city vehicles or road authority vehicles, mounted much like a dash cam, so looking forward, and we run computer vision algorithms, so AI algorithms, on the video streams captured by those cameras. And we're able to extract all of that information, so the road surface condition, the traffic signs, the streetlights. We can create an inventory. We can understand the quality, the health of that inventory, and then help those responsible for the roads to direct resources to the best possible place at the best possible time.
0: That addition clearly echoed around the corridors of power, at least here in the UK, because shortly afterwards, an official from the Ministry of Transport got in touch and asked if we'd like to speak to their chief scientific advisor, Professor Patricia Thornley. Her job is providing independent scientific advice to ministers and policymakers. Well, we're always open to suggestions from listeners, so a few days ago, I called her up for a chat about potholes.
6: Basically, when you have a crack in the road and you end up getting a little bit of water getting into it, ice is actually has a bigger volume than water has. So when it freezes, the ice pushes the bits on either side of it apart. So that's pushing the road surface apart. That creates a little gap, and over time that becomes a hole.
0: How can science help fix this pothole problem?
6: Yes, yeah, so I think there's a few ways there. Let's think over the life cycle of this. And the first thing is spotting the pothole, spotting it early enough before it becomes a problem. And there is the opportunity to have monitoring

0: monitoring, remote monitoring, and AI type solutions that will allow us to spot them earlier. You could, in the future, end up with robotics, where you end up with, remote repairing of those potholes. We are not quite at that point yet, but things that we can do today are look at the materials. I mean, a road surface will last so long. If we can get some of those materials through the clever work our material scientists are doing to make the road surface last longer before we get that pothole again, then that will improve things because it means less time out to actually need to repair it. And it means we're using less material on it and we're spending less money on it. So the material science is really important here.
1: And what kind of materials could these future roads be made out of?
0: Oh, all sorts. So one of the things that we've been looking at particularly recently is trying to substitute those fossil-based materials with bio-derived stuff, taking the plants that grow on the side of the verges on most roads. And you want to cut those down to improve visibility and pedestrian access, etc. Taking that material that's cut down and then converting that into a tar-like substance, which is therefore taking the waste, it's renewable, it's low carbon, and then using that to actually repair the potholes.
1: Is there more pressure on the roads in terms of the kind of wear and tear that might help create potholes?
0: Yeah, I think that's correct. And also, everybody wants an SUV, so our car sizes have increased over decades. But also, as we move to electrification and electric vehicles, those cars tend to be heavier. So you
1: Because
0: are putting
1: of the
0: more pressure.
1: battery weight, is that?
0: Absolutely. So you are putting more pressure on the roads. And there's a lot of work been going on. We have massively increased the energy density of the battery. So I think most people who've looked at electric vehicles know that they can now get much more miles per unit of car, and that means per unit of battery, than they were able to even 2 years ago, 5 years ago. But that also is being done with a reduced weight.
1: You talked about the electrification of road vehicles. I mean, do you think we'll ever see electrification of aviation? I mean, there's a huge challenge because aviation fuel packs an awful lot of energy into a very small, light space relative to today's batteries. But do you think that will change? We'll see electrified aviation?
0: I think that the rate of pace of change with batteries and electric shouldn't be underestimated. So I think that it is possible, but I think that it is a long way off. My best guess would be 2050 and beyond. But if we don't work towards it, then it'll never happen, will it? So we've got to keep going. We've got to keep looking at how to get that energy density that we need. But in the meantime, we have a options around, like I said, the sustainable aviation fuel, which will reduce carbon around that as well.
1: You've got an expertise in biofuels. What are you excited about within biofuel?
0: So biofuels are about taking stuff that grows. It can be grass, it can be trees, it

0: last year. The companies are already collaborating on an unmanned military land vehicle. Plunging sales and increased Chinese competition have led several European vehicle manufacturers to move into the defence industry. You're listening to the World News from the BBC. Equatorial Guinea's government resigned on Tuesday after failing to meet its objectives. The West African country's vice president, who is also the son of the long-standing authoritarian president, said the government had barely achieved 10% of their goals. The oil-rich country's leaders said the government fostered corruption and failed to diversify the economy amid an ongoing economic crisis. The oldest woman in custody in France has gone on trial, accused of committing a murder 37 years ago. Now 79 years old, Marie-Thérèse Garcia is alleged to have killed her sister-in-law. Hugh Schofield is in Paris.
1: This is another cold case where modern DNA technology has given detectives a sudden new opening. It was in June 1995 that the body of Corinne Didier was found in a metal trunk that had been dumped in the River Seine. The body had no head or hands, and it was 2 years before she was identified. Marie-Thérèse Garcia was a suspect from early on, but no firm evidence could be adduced and the case was twice shelved. But then, re-examination of two hairs found in the trunk revealed them to belong to either Garcia or a close female family member. She was arrested in 2023 to await trial and is now the oldest female prisoner in the country.
0: World Athletics has launched a project to study pregnancy, childbirth and the return to sport of elite female athletes. The governing body says the project will gather the views of women athletes and will combine scientific research and policy development. The aim is to help reduce inequalities when women return to competition after pregnancy and childbirth. Many people's tip to win the World Cup, France, have kicked off their campaign against one of the most fancied African teams, Senegal. There are plenty of stars in action, including the French striker Kylian Mbappe. That clash will be followed by Iraq versus Norway before the holders, Argentina, take on Algeria. BBC News.
2: Hello and welcome to NewsHour. It's coming to you live from the BBC World Service studios in central London. I'm Tim Franks.

0: profoundly where the balance of power appears to be as the US is about to sign a deal with Iran suggests that Israel's longest-serving prime minister has a major political and strategic headache. Listen to Donald Trump's latest comments at the G7 in France, the G7 summit of leading industrial nations, talking about Israel's military operations in Lebanon, even suggesting that the Islamist-led government in Syria could do a better job.
1: I'll tell you what, Israel's fighting Hezbollah too long and too many people are being killed. And you don't have to knock down an apartment house every time you're looking for somebody, because there are a lot of people in those apartment houses, and they're not all Hezbollah, that I can tell you. And I suggested to Israel to let Syria take care of Hezbollah, because to be honest with you, I think they'd do a better job of doing it. And I didn't like Syria. I didn't like where 2 hours before we're signing the agreement that there was an attack in Lebanon, in Beirut. It wasn't like in the southern side, and, you know, it was in Beirut. I did not like that. I let them know that.
0: The president said later that he had a great relationship, as he put it, with Mr. Netanyahu. But he then said this.
1: Without the United States, there would be no Israel. Without me, there would be no Israel, because no other president was willing to do what I did. I've had a great relationship with Bibi, but now Bibi has to be more responsible with respect to Lebanon. Lebanon used to be a great country. It was a country where you had professors, doctors, lawyers. The great intellect was in Lebanon. Now it's terrible. I would say of all countries, they've been treated the worst. And they can't defend themselves. And they have Hezbollah, which is a problem for them. So, I'm not happy with the way Israel has handled themselves with Lebanon and with Hezbollah. They should have been able to do the job faster. It just goes on forever.
0: Donald Trump speaking in France a little earlier today. Dor Harlap is a member of the Central Committee of Likud, the main governing party in Israel, Benjamin Netanyahu's party. I asked him, listening to those Trump clips, as he did while we were playing them out, was that not extremely humiliating for the Prime Minister?
2: I don't think that the issue here is Prime Minister Netanyahu. We are in a full consensus about the actions that the state of Israel and the IDF should continue doing in Lebanon. I don't think it's a personal thing.
0: Okay, well, with the greatest respect, that was my question, that this was a very direct attack on Benjamin Netanyahu, and it's one that has followed lots of other briefing from the president himself in terms, on the record, in the most unflattering terms, about your prime minister. And your prime minister has made a huge amount about the fact that he, more than anybody else, is able to get Donald Trump on side. It feels as if that has been burned.
2: So I refuse to take it that serious. I will explain what do I mean. The coalition between Israel and the United States of America is not only built about this personal relationship between President Trump and Prime Minister Netanyahu. We share common value, the same values, also with you guys in the UK and many other good people in the world. We are fighting, and we are in the front line of the fight for freedom against terror. It's very simple. And now about the people in Lebanon, we are for the people of Lebanon. We are against the terror organization which is holding them hostage.
0: Yeah, but it's all about how you prosecute that fight, and you know the broader campaign that you're saying is the fight for freedom.
2: Where we are as a result of this war
0: and also this deal that Donald Trump is going to sign with the Iranians on Friday, it feels as if Israel has achieved none of its objectives.
2: So I won't take it that way, but I definitely feel, and many people here in Israel feel, that we are not in a good position right now. Okay, it's not a comfortable situation. We are very thankful for our allies, United States of America and President Trump, for all they have been together with us in the last year. But
0: who
2: now,
0: do you blame for that lack of comfort then?
2: The reality, okay? As Prime Minister Netanyahu has said 2 days ago, Donald Trump is the President of the United States and I'm the Prime Minister of Israel. Mm. I have my own interests

0: And he has his own interests.
1: But when it comes to Iran, I mean, this was a war that was launched by Israel and the United States together on February the 28th.
0: Mm-hmm.
1: Can you think of a single war aim that Israel can look back on and say, yep, ticked that one off?
0: Look, it's very sad to say, but it means that the United States of America today, with the social and economic pressures that there is not able to just flame their oil fields. They're not able to do that. And that's why Iran is so strong against the United States of America.
1: Right. Now, so your answer is no. You can't think of a single war aim that has been achieved. I mean, on the nuclear issue,
0: no.
1: On the ballistic missile issue, on the support for proxies.
0: We have many achievements, and also I don't believe that this is a game over right now. Okay, I think it's a short thing. I don't think that the understandings between United States and Iran will hold more than those 60 days, because the situation is terrible.
1: That may well be the case, but do you really think that Donald Trump will have the stomach to go back to war?
0: I have a full confidence in Donald Trump's stomach, and I believe that he has... he has many more jokers in his sleeve, many cards in his sleeve. I don't know how you say this thing in English, but I believe that President Trump has many more options to do things in the future. I think that now, right now, with the World Cup, which is running in United States, and with the political situation in United States, he's not comfortable continuing in this war with us. And that's fair, even if we feel disappointed. That's how life works, you know?
1: Yeah. I just wonder, in the longer term, so you're holding a huge amount to the prospect of Donald Trump perhaps being willing to return to war, which would be a brave political decision in the run-up to the US midterms. But just in the longer term, whether you fear at all that Israel may have damaged its long-term strategic relationship with the United States. I mean, not just with Donald Trump, who seems very disaffected with the Israeli leadership, the Israeli military at the moment, but you will know that among people across the political spectrum in the United States, more and more people are questioning the value of the US's close military relationship with Israel, the huge amounts of military aid that goes to Israel. This obviously didn't start with the Iran war. There were questions that were asked in the aftermath of the terrible October the 7th, 2023 attacks, with Israel's response in Gaza. Do you fear at all that very strong strategic relationship with America may well be weakening?
0: I think this is a very shallow way to prospect the whole situation. In the long term, which is not just the next 6 months, it's when you look a little bit farther, you understand that it's the people of the United States will understand that there is no really a choice to fight against Iran. Iran with a nuclear, or Iran with those ballistic missiles, is not only a problem of Israel. You saw that many allies of the Western world, like Emirates and so, they are also suffering from Iran's arm. And in the future, it's not only Israel. Israel is holding a very important interests for United States and for the Western world in the Middle East. This is not going to change.
1: And that was Dor Harlap, Central Committee member of Likud. Shortly before we came on air, the Iranian military threatened what it called a harsh response if Israel continues to launch attacks in Lebanon. The statement came after Lebanese media reported that at least four people have been killed in Israeli strikes in the south of the country. The Israeli military had reported that its soldiers in southern Lebanon had earlier in the day come under drone attack. Hélène Salon is Le Monde's bureau chief in Beirut. She's just returned from the south. Do people in Lebanon think that the war may finally be coming to an end?
2: People are still confused. Like, we clearly see a difference. Like, when we had a ceasefire in November 24, after the first war, people were really coming by thousands to the south, thinking they will stay, rebuild their houses. It doesn't happen now. Like, we see fewer people coming back. They really come to check the house and go back, because they are not sure there is a ceasefire. Like, okay, they heard that there is an agreement between Donald Trump and Iran to have like a ceasefire that applies also to Lebanon, but it is not officially announced. We don't have the text of the memorandum. It was not agreed by Lebanon and Israel together, but by two other powers. People are really cautious.
1: What do you think people have made of one of the more extraordinary comments that Donald Trump made today, which was to say that he'd suggested to Israel to let Syria, in his words, take care of Hezbollah? He said, to be honest with you, I think they'd do a better job. Given who the new rulers of Syria are, and given, of course, the history of Syria exerting such a huge presence inside Lebanon, it was an amazing thing to hear him say.
2: It's not the first time that Donald Trump or Tom Barrack, his envoy, special envoy for Syria, talking about maybe Syria taking over the role of taking care of Hezbollah. There was a paranoia in Lebanon over the last months because of that, especially in the Shia community, in the Hezbollah society. They're really worried about the new power in Syria, the president Ahmed Shara, because it comes from a Sunni jihadi background. And they believed it will happen, that Syria will enter Lebanon in order to fight Hezbollah. But President Shara in Syria repeated maybe 3-4 times in the last month that he will never tackle this file, that he really respects the sovereignty of Lebanon, and he is ready to help Lebanon state to tackle the problem of weapons of Hezbollah, but in his own level, you know, which is to cut the flow of weapons coming from Iran to Lebanon, but not more.
1: And that was Hélène Salon, the Le Monde bureau chief in Beirut. This is NewsHour. Coming up on the programme, 3 years ago, the Church of England promised to spend £100 million, $130 million on slavery reparations. Nothing yet has been paid out, and there is increasing opposition inside the church to the entire scheme.
3: I don't think it helps race relations to exploit white guilt in terms of a narrative of white oppression, black victimhood. I mean, some whites were guilty, but let's be clear, some whites were liberating and emancipatory. Yes, there was some complicity. We repented big time 200 years ago, and now we're doing it again, and we're becoming obsessed with it.
1: That report coming up in just over 20 minutes. Our main headline this hour, Iran has told Israel to stop its attacks in southern Lebanon or face what it calls a harsh response. You're with the BBC and live from London. This is NewsHour. Off the coast of Sierra Leone, Sherbro Island has been earmarked for an ambitious transformation. A new centre for international business and investment designed to rival places like Singapore and Hong Kong. The project has some high-profile backers, including Shaka Stevens, the grandson of a former president, and the film star Idris Elba. The BBC's Ed Butler has been to Sherbro to ask whether the vision can become reality.
4: It's end of school in Bonth on the island of Sherbro, population 15,000 or so. It's a five-hour drive down here from the capital, Freetown. In centuries past, Sherbro was a bustling British colonial trading post. Since independence, the district's fallen into economic decline.
5: So the vision for Sherbro is to basically build an what I would describe as an Afro-dynamic eco-city, basically a modern Singapore of West Africa that is sustainable and open for everyone.
4: That's Siaka Stevens, one of two British-born Sierra Leoneans aiming to transform this remote backwater of the country into a global business hub. The other is his childhood friend, the Hollywood movie star, Idris Elba.
6: This is Sierra Leone. It's one of the poorest countries in the world. You know, investment isn't rushing through the door. Okay, so what we needed to do is understand how to package an investment opportunity around this beautiful island without destroying it, and being conscious that there is a youth culture across Africa of the average age of about 20 that wants something, and that's what Sherbro Island is.
4: Step one is providing the island with a basic level of infrastructure.
7: We just arrived on our motorbikes to what was the one and only landing strip with this hut. It's got a tin roof that's half ripped off. On the walls it says, "Welcome to Bonth Airfield." Yeah, it's not a very warm welcome just at the minute, is it, Shaka? I mean, what's the plan here?
5: So this was a landing strip, I think it was last in use in 2010. Although it's not in the best state, it's something there already that can work with, so the island is not a complete greenfield site, and it will happen.
4: There's still no reliable power supply here, so the men are erecting what will become Sherbro's, and indeed Sierra Leone's, first ever wind farm.
5: Africa is the last emerging continent in the world. Growing-ish middle class, big economies, Nigeria, Ghana, Ivory Coast, you know, the big economies close. So if you can create somewhere that is less risky, a governance structure that people can trust in, is it independent?
7: How much do you think the African diaspora needs to play a role in this?
5: Huge. Look, a lot of our best minds live outside of the continent. If there was homes to purchase now to live here and retire, they would do it. There's a huge reverse migration, and it's something that I think we've all been yearning for.
4: But the fact remains, there aren't any big international firms who've yet signed up to this vision. Well, except for Octopus Energy. Britain's largest domestic energy provider has supplied those wind turbines and solar panels that we were hearing about. So what's in it for them? I asked its CEO of Energy Generation, Zoisa North-Bond, if this wasn't just corporate philanthropy, meant to make the company look good.
8: Definitely not philanthropic. When we were looking at building energy installations, what we wanted to do was understand the data sets, how things worked, creating something where we really learned about the local environment to find the things that would enable us to scale the model into the future. There's a tremendous amount that we're learning here that we know already we can replicate, not only for Sierra Leone, but for West Africa, across the continent more generally.
9: Okay, this is Mr. the manager.
7: Hi there.
4: Back in town, Siaka introduces me to the guest house owner. We're sleeping here tonight. Electricity comes on at 8, I'm told. Meals only by individual request. If change is coming, there's clearly some way to go.
1: And that was Ed Butler reporting. You can hear more of Ed's full report on the development of Sherbro on today's edition of Business Daily at bbc.com. Police in Poland are investigating what appears to be a hit job on a Russian artist and vocal critic of President Vladimir Putin. Robert Kuzakov, who also went by his artistic pseudonym of Semyon Skrzypecki, was shot dead on Monday morning in the Polish city of Biała Podlaska. He was well known for painting caricatures of the Russian president, as well as leaders from China, Chechnya and Belarus. He'd fled Russia 5 years ago, saying he feared persecution. Amalia Zatary is with the BBC's Russian service and is based in the Latvian capital Riga. What happened?
10: The gunman managed to flee the scene. And as far as we know, on Tuesday, two persons were detained. After the murder, there are two citizens of Belarus, but we don't know yet whether they were participating in the murder or not. It is not clear yet.
1: Tell me a little bit about Kuzakov himself, about the sort of caricatures he drew. Tell me about the sort of work that he did.
10: He is called in the media Russian oppositional artist, but actually he draw caricatures on many, many different people, not just on, for example, Vladimir Putin or Chechen leader Ramzan Kadyrov, for example, but also on Russian opposition leaders and on Alexander Lukashenko, who is the president of Belarus. And also he criticized Ukrainian authorities. He actually criticized many, many different people from many, many different groups and states.
1: He fled to Poland a few years ago. And I mean, it sounds as if he was concerned for his safety, but he still continued to produce his work. Is that right?
10: Yes, that's right. He fled Russia in 2021 fearing being prosecuted in Russia due to his work, due to his caricatures. But when he fled to Poland with his family, so he continued doing what he was doing in Russia. So he carried on with drawing different caricatures on different people. For example, some of these pictures might be considered offensive, I suppose, because, for example, he systematically drew Chechen leader Ramzan Kadyrov with a pig nose, which might be considered offensive.
1: Because Kadyrov is a Muslim.
10: Yes, exactly. You are right. And he received a lot of threats from different people, especially after he started drawing Kadyrov and his allies. I managed to speak to some of his friends, and they mentioned that he received a lot of different threats from, especially because of Kadyrov drawings, but not just because of that. For example, after his performance in Berlin, which happened 4 days ago, where he came and he was staying in front of Russian embassy in Berlin with the Russian flag, which was tied to his trousers from behind. So,
1: and he was carrying this picture as well, wasn't he, of Joseph Stalin holding a sort of tiny Vladimir Putin.
10: Yes, exactly. You're right. And after that, he also threw Russian flag to the rubbish bin. And after that, as one of people I talked to today, he mentioned that he started receiving a lot of threats from pro-Kremlin activists and from people who supported Kremlin.
1: Amalia Zattery from the BBC's Russian service speaking to me from Riga. 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
12: Hammurabi handed down just under 300 of these laws.
13: Rules that would be copied and shared for the next millennium.
12: An eye for an eye, a tooth for a tooth. How to handle divorce, witchcraft, false accusations.
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12: And why the Babylonian king is such an important figure in modern law today.
11: In Our Time, The Code of Hammurabi, Sunday at 13 GMT.
1: On NewsHour, the next 30 minutes, we've talked about where the US-Iran war has left Israel, and Benjamin Netanyahu will ask the same question of the US and Donald Trump. The debate inside the Church of England over reparations for historical slavery. What the Williams sisters' Wimbledon comeback tells us about going long in top-level sport, and how artificial intelligence is being used in the fight against the extinction of plant species. After this news summary.
16: BBC News with Debbie Russ. Iran has told Israel to stop its attacks in southern Lebanon or face what it called a hard response. Military headquarters said Israel had violated the ceasefire 84 times in the past 2 days. Donald Trump says he's not happy with Israel after it continued to attack Hezbollah targets in Lebanon. Despite a deal with Iran that was meant to stop the fighting, he said Israel didn't need to knock down an apartment block every time it was looking for someone from Hezbollah. Egypt's President Abdel Fattah al-Sisi has urged Israel to abandon its stated intention of controlling 70% of the Gaza Strip. He said there must be a two-state solution. The French car company Renault and defence company Thales say they're going to work together to manufacture military drones. They say up to 1,000 drones a month could be produced. A Russian warship has fired warning shots towards a British yacht in international waters between Britain and France. Russia said one of its frigates fired what it called preemptive shots at a yacht. Equatorial Guinea's government resigned on Tuesday after failing to meet its objectives. The West African country's vice president, who is also the son of the long-standing authoritarian president, said the prime minister and his government had barely achieved 10% of their goals. Many people's tip to win the World Cup, France, have kicked off their campaign against one of the most fancied African teams, Senegal. The first half ended 0-0. One of London's top theatres is to be named after one of Britain's greatest actors, Judi Dench, a rare accolade for a living person. The Shaftesbury Theatre becomes only the second West End theatre to be named after a non-royal woman. The score is now 1-0 to France. And that's the latest BBC News.
1: Welcome back to NewsHour. The Traitors has, over recent years, become one of the biggest shows in global television. There are now more than 40 versions around the world, and next year in London there's going to be a stage version, or rather, there are going to be 5 stage versions. The stories of murders, banishments and baffled faithfuls are being turned into a series of plays. David Sillitoe has been talking to the people turning reality TV into drama.
17: A group of people from across the UK have been invited to this castle.
18: The format makes the audience feel omniscient.
19: Maybe it's because we know who the traitors are and can sit in judgment.
18: And that sense of, well, I know who they are, why can't you spot it? Makes you feel good as a member of the audience.
19: This is Stephen Lambert, who makes the UK and US versions of the traitors.
17: Who will live, who will die.
18: All those cloaks and those burning fires and the whole theatricality of murder and banishment, it just sort of screamed, turn me into a play.
19: And so they turned to comedy writer John Finnemore to come up with an idea of how to do it.
20: I've seen two types of Belgian traitor.
21: Ik ben echt in shock.
20: I've seen the Flemish traitors and the French-speaking traitors.
22: Bienvenue à la table ronde.
19: And also Australian traitors.
23: Things are about to get murderous.
19: His inspiration were the show's great failures.
20: When I had that first, what is it that we can do that the TV can't do? Oh, I know. What if you got to see what would happen if poor old Aubrey, do you remember Aubrey with the hats?
24: I'm very good at picking things up.
20: He lives with his cat called Luther Vandross in a small village. I really wanted to see more of Aubrey. Why did you send Aubrey home?
24: I'm as cunning as a fox. I'm sure I'll be able to track the traitors down.
20: Or that poor market gardener.
25: I'm a go for it. I'm a go for it. I'm a Yorkshire lad. If somebody passes me a humbug, I don't sit for 3 hours sucking it.
20: They got rid of him straight away. And then they tried to bring him back. And the rest of the players went, ah, no, we'll have Alex.
26: As for Jack, I'm sorry, but you are going home.
25: Gutted. Absolutely gutted.
20: Yeah, so I want to see the Jacks. I liked you and I wanted to see more of you and you, Aubrey, and plenty of the others.
19: All of which led to a light bulb moment. What might have happened if they'd acted slightly differently? And so John's written 5 plays, giving 5 different outcomes over 5 nights for the same 11 players.
27: A new cycle of 5 plays. 1 beginning, 5 endings.
19: And at the end, it's hoped the murder mystery parlour game might give us a chance to think about those little decisions in life and just how much they might send us down a different path.
20: You know, it allows us to actually, I think, to explore some themes in a way that you'd want a play to do, to actually think about the nature of chance and relationships in a way that I hope will be a really entertaining evening out, but also has something to say.
1: A report from David Sillitoe on the traitors coming to the stage.

0: This is NewsHour, live from the BBC World Service. I'm Tim Franks. Let's return to the unfinished business in the Middle East. There'll be a signing ceremony of some sort in Switzerland on Friday to formalise this deal to end the war between the US and Iran. But just as there are questions over where this leaves Israel, questions which we looked at earlier in the programme, there are also questions as to what this means for the US, what Donald Trump has definitively achieved after launching the war with Israel 3.5 months ago. Mike Gonzalez is a senior fellow with the Heritage Foundation, a conservative think tank in Washington, which has been seen as very influential in terms of helping to shape the agenda of the second Trump administration. So, that question, what has President Trump definitively achieved?
1: So, we haven't seen the MOU yet. I hear it's like about a page and a half. We do know that by mounting the largest military effort against Iran since 1979, in other words, the history of the Islamic regime, President Trump has finally put them on notice that the U.S. will not tolerate aggressive and destabilizing policies. So at these are the very initial phases, but the good news is that unlike when the Obama administration entered into the JCPOA, the U.S. and Israel have significantly degraded Iran's ability to enrich uranium.
0: He said that that had been done in the war last June. He said that it had been obliterated. He went into this war saying that he was going to change the regime. He said he was going to remove the ballistic missile threat. He said he was going to remove the nuclear threat forever. And he said he was also going to stop Iran's support for regional proxies. I mean, none of that has actually been achieved in terms, has it?
1: No, that's not true. First of all, regime change has been affected in some ways. I mean, Ayatollah Khamenei was killed. We don't know what's going to happen in the near future. And we do know that we have significantly degraded Iran's nuclear capacity. And we do know as well that we have regional cooperation right now. The regional leaders are meeting at the G7 right now. That was lacking before. And, well, you know,
0: the G7 meeting of leaders was always scheduled.
1: Yes, that's right. I'm comparing it to the JCPOA of Obama. He did not have that kind of regional support in the promise, the very real promise that we may have a return to the Abraham Accords. Bringing the whole region together. We're in a much better place right now because Trump took the threat from Iran very seriously.
0: Right. Just in terms of the nuclear issue, you are very confident that it will be a better deal, as you put it, than the JCPOA that Barack Obama and many other nations agreed with Iran back in 2015, that Donald Trump withdrew from in 2018. What makes you so certain that it will be better? Because no details on that have been sorted out. We don't know whether Iran will agree to suspend its enrichment of uranium, what will happen to the 400 kilograms of highly enriched uranium that it still holds on to, and the 9,000 kilograms of enriched uranium which it also holds. None of this is nailed down. And meanwhile, Iran has discovered that actually it can withstand the military threat that the U.S. and Israel pose.
1: No, not really. Iran's navy is at the bottom of the ocean. What they have is a mess. They're not going to be able to get any, unless we lift sanctions, they're not going to be able to get any foreign investment, or they're not going to be able to get their economy back on track. We and the Israelis have devastated their infrastructure. Sure.
0: Well, they still retain a huge ballistic missile capability, according to U.S. intelligence assessments.
1: Well, we're going to have to see as I started the whole thing by saying, we're going to have to see what the page and a half, if that is what it is, of the memorandum of understanding is.
0: But a page and a half memorandum of understanding is hardly going to be it has been pretty extensively briefed, but I mean, a page and a half is not going to be the definitive deal on Iran's nuclear ambitions. I mean, you went on air last month saying It's admirable that Donald Trump has decided not to kick the can down the road with Iran. He has no other choice but to finish the job. Well, kicking the can down the road is precisely what he has done.
1: No, I disagree with that. And we have to see what emerges in this deal. I don't think he has kicked the can down the road. I think that we're going to be in a much better position vis-a-vis Iran. We already are in a much better position vis-a-vis Iran. They don't have the capacity that they had 4 months ago. And that is just a reality.
0: Yes, their navy has been sunk, but in every other way, I mean, they have shown that they have withstood the might of two of the greatest militaries, most powerful militaries in the world. And they've also discovered that they have this lever called the Strait of Hormuz, which is extremely powerful. And by all accounts, the regime that is in power now is perhaps staffed by people who are even more hardline than the people who were in charge before, because they are some of the hardest men of the Iranian Revolutionary Guard Corps.
1: We don't even know who the regime is. We don't know what the government is. All we know is what they say, but we have no idea. The world does not know who they are because of the things that we did. You know, before they had an
0: infrastructure.
1: By that
0: token, one wonders where you draw your confidence from.
1: I'm sorry?
0: But by that token, I wonder where you draw your confidence from.
1: Because of the amount of devastation that the U.S. and Israel have together visited on Iran in the past few months, in the fact that their leaders are gone. IRGC, the Iranian Revolutionary Guard, may be in charge at the moment, but we don't even know that for a fact.
0: Right. It's not, in a word, though, it's not the unconditional surrender that Donald Trump promised on the 6th of March, is it?
1: We'll see what happens in the end. We're going to have to wait and see when this agreement comes out.
0: Okay.
1: I haven't seen it. You haven't seen it.
0: Indeed.
1: It is a bit premature to talk about it without seeing it. But I am confident, given what has happened in the last few months, that we're going to be in a much better place than when we were under Obama. Yes.
0: And that was Mike Gonzalez from the Heritage Foundation. 3 years ago, the Church of England promised to spend £100 million, or roughly $130 million, on slavery reparations, aiming to address some of the wrongs created from its historical ties to the transatlantic slave trade. The Church has yet to specify how this money will be spent or who will benefit, but the initial aim of the Church's Project Spire, as it was called, was to invest in communities adversely affected by slavery in the past, as well as to fund research and education. But as of today, no money has been spent, and the chief architect of the project, Bishop Rosemary Mallett, has told the BBC the window is narrowing on being able to deliver what the church promised after it acknowledged it had made many hundreds of millions of pounds in today's money through investments in the slave trade. And that's in part because of determined opposition from some within the church to this project. Our religion editor, Aline McBull, has this report.
2: There is a paved area which we can walk through shortly. Have a look at that.
3: At Rochester Cathedral, Reverend Philip Hesketh, the Dean, shows me renovations made in the 18th century.
2: There were seven Georgian houses. Those houses were built as accommodation for staff, for clergy, and an organist's house.
3: Except what they've discovered is that they were paid for by the profits made when the Dean back then invested in a company that trafficked slaves.
2: It's important to identify it, acknowledge it, and to tell that story.
3: It's the kind of reckoning that's been going on across the Church of England since the killing of George Floyd. The most breathtaking revelation was made in 2023. Research into the origins of the church's multi-billion pound endowment fund showed that for much of the 18th century, investments were also poured into a company that had a monopoly on transporting enslaved Africans to the Spanish Americas, making vast amounts of money.
4: It absolutely felt like a watershed moment.
3: The Right Reverend Rosemary Mallett is Bishop of Croydon.
4: Once something is brought to the light, you cannot push it back into the darkness. So clearly, with this deep connection to African chattel enslavement, that could no longer be hidden.
3: When the investigation was published, the church apologised and immediately announced the setting up of Project Spire, a new £100 million social impact fund aimed at starting to make amends. But the voices of opposition have grown loud. One of the most prominent is Lord Nigel Biggar, Conservative peer, theologian, and ordained priest. He says the church needs to stop saying sorry for slavery, especially when Anglicans were instrumental in abolishing it.
5: I don't think it helps race relations to exploit white guilt in terms of a narrative of white oppression, black victimhood. I mean, some whites were guilty, but let's be clear, some whites were liberating and emancipatory.
6: But you're talking about emancipation happening after the complicity.
5: Yes, there was some complicity. We repented big time 200 years ago, and now we're doing it again, and we're becoming obsessed with it.
3: Lord Biggar, an influential voice in the church, thinks investing on the basis of race is divisive and also doesn't accept people now are affected by what their ancestors went through. That's not what Father Andrew Mumby sees in his own congregation at St Peter's in South London.
7: I see every day here in Walworth structural inequality, poverty, and in this borough there is a very high proportion of people who are from a Black Caribbean background. So we know that those things overlap.
3: Father Andrew says not addressing historic injustice perpetuates division. But some have questioned the historical premise of the church's financial investigation, and earlier this year, 27 politicians wrote to the church saying using its investment funds on anything other than supporting clergy and parishes was illegal. Conservative MP Katie Lamb said it would also put off parishioners from donating.
8: If you give your money to a donkey sanctuary, that money cannot instead be used for a domestic violence shelter. Now, that's not a value judgment.
3: The church has said no donations coming in are to be used for reparatory justice. But for now, Project Spire's money goes unspent. Bishop Rosemary Mallett, leading Spire's committee, has already felt the backlash and thinks a changing political climate is making things harder.
4: They don't think the terrain is as easy as it was 5 years ago. We have seen greater divisiveness. All of that noise has made people more nervous about striding forward.
6: Do you think it's going to deliver?
4: I pray. I hope. I think the window is still there, but I think it has narrowed.
0: And that was Bishop Rosemary Mallett ending that report from our religion editor, Aline McBull. 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
10: When rare rocks come up, the interest in them and their price tag is big.
11: Sold $4,300,000. Congratulations.
10: When meteorites crash to Earth, a race to find them begins.
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10: The rise in technology like doorbell cameras and cameras on our phones mean more and more fireballs are being spotted as they streak across the sky.
13: It's unlike anything that it was back in the day. People are beginning to fight for the better ones.
10: It's led to a lucrative trade, but is that at a cost to science and those looking to study them?
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0: And a reminder of our top story this hour. Iran has told Israel to stop its attacks in southern Lebanon or face what it calls a harsh response. Speaking on NewsHour, Dor Harlap, a member of the Israeli Prime Minister Benjamin Netanyahu's Likud party, told us that the result of the war in Iran was not, as he put it, ideal.
14: I definitely feel, and many people here in Israel feel, that we are not in a good position right now. Okay, it's not a comfortable situation. We are very thankful for our allies, United States of America and President Trump, for all they have been together with us in the last year.
0: One of the headlines, Britain's Ministry of Defence is investigating after a UK-registered yacht said a Russian warship fired warning shots near it in the English Channel on Tuesday morning.

0: This is NewsHour, live from the BBC, and forgive the howling cliche, but it does feel that no other word will do. The American tennis-playing sisters Serena and Venus Williams really are legends of the game. And now at the age, respectively, of 44 and 45, they're returning to the Wimbledon Championships to play doubles. They've won that Wimbledon title 6 times as a pair, albeit the last time was 10 years ago. They've also won 12 Wimbledon singles titles between them. And to add to the lustre, Serena only made her return to professional tennis after a 4-year absence this month, which made us wonder just how, especially in a sport as demanding as tennis, but not just tennis, it's possible to compete at the highest level at a rather more advanced age. Sean Ingle is the chief sports reporter for The Guardian newspaper.
1: Doubles is very different to singles. Between them, they are superb double players. They've won 3 Olympic gold medals in women's doubles. They've reached number one in the WTA rankings. And perhaps some of the inevitable effects of aging and so on, they aren't quite as apparent in the doubles game where you can cover for each other and everything else. And sometimes it's nous and skills as much as, you know, being super fit and being able to run all day that matters most.
0: Am I right in saying that we are seeing, I mean, it just feels to me, again, as a sort of as an amateur watcher of sport, it does feel to me as if there are older competitors still knocking around at the highest levels. Is that right?
1: Oh, absolutely. Probably the best American football quarterback in history, Tom Brady, retired at 45, having that, you know, led, you know, won his, I think, 6th Super Bowl ring a season before. LeBron James, who some would say is the second best basketball player, he's still going at 41, thanks to spending over $1 million a year on things like biohacking, personal chefs, things like cryotherapy and so on.
0: What was the first thing you mentioned? Biohacking.
1: Biohacking, yeah. So
0: what is that?
1: This is like, well, it's this idea that you can kind of make yourself a sort of superhuman for longer by taking all the nutrients, the vitamins, the protocols that are needed to be at the absolute top. So, you know, red light therapy, oxygen therapy, even things like compression boots and tights that help you, all these things that perhaps can keep the body, you know, acting and playing younger than it actually is.
0: And do you think that it is in large part about the sort of science of sports physiology, that it's advanced a long way and therefore people are able to, I mean, obviously it takes a huge investment in money and in time, but it is just possible if you've still got the determination to compete at the top level, at the highest level, to do so.
1: No, absolutely. I think as more and more money has come into sport, it means that the very best athletes have the financial resources to spend money on trainers and chefs and whatever else they need. I mean, I think a related point as well is that lifestyle habits have changed. You go back 30 years, I was chatting to the Italian 1990 England sports scientist. He was the first one. And even getting athletes to eat carbohydrates before they competed, he said, was difficult because they preferred steaks. Even though the science now makes it clear, if you want to run around a lot, you do need carbs. And people would drink a lot of alcohol and they would break curfews. And that caused Sir Bobby Robson, who's the manager at the time, a lot of problems. I think a lot of the sports stars that are coming through now don't drink very much. They, from an early age, have been taught the best way to eat. So it's not really a surprise when they get to 30 or even 35 or even 40 and they are much fitter, healthier, less injury prone and so on than 2 decades or 3 decades ago.
0: Cristiano Ronaldo, who's 41, I think, and Portugal is due to have its opening World Cup game tomorrow, but there's a sort of separate question as to whether these players who have dominated the sport for so long, when they are still able to sort of turn out, whether they, in a sense, should, because there's a big debate about Cristiano Ronaldo as to whether he's a boon or a burden for Portugal, given that he's, I mean, he is amazing, in amazing shape, but he's not quite the force he was physically when he was a younger man.
1: That's absolutely true, and I think it's always, for many, many sports people, it's that moment where they have to say goodbye and they want to cling on for as long as possible. Clearly, Ronaldo has not been the same player for at least 5 or 6 years, and yet he's become such an icon in Portugal and such a sort of global figure. It's hard for Portugal's managers to drop him, and it's perhaps also hard for him to want to say goodbye when Saudi Arabian teams want to pay him lots of money, when sponsors still want to pay him lots of money. And we know from speaking to sports people that have retired, they find it hard because they are the subject of adoration and love and everything. And you're a long time retired, as the saying goes, and some of them find it quite boring living in the real world when they do eventually go.
0: Sean Ingle from The Guardian. We're familiar with the idea of a crisis in biodiversity, species being lost forever, but now researchers from the Royal Botanic Garden Kew say that the digital world and artificial intelligence may offer at least some hope for plants, as Helen Briggs reports.
2: So this is the Brugmansia, and it's got these huge kind of peach-coloured trumpet flowers. They're about the size of your forearm.
3: In a glass house at the Royal Botanic Gardens Kew, conservation scientist Dr. Matilda Brown admires a plant very few of us will get to see because it's extinct in the wild. She says plants are disappearing faster than science can keep up.
2: It's lucky it's so pretty, really, because other species are not getting that same fate. They are going extinct sometimes before we even know about them. And with every species we lose, we're losing benefits to humanity that we might not even know about, whether that's the next cure for cancer or the next climate-resilient crop.
3: The secrets to saving these plants could lie in the archives at Kew.
4: We're standing here in the herbarium, amazing historical place with what, how many millions of specimens of plants in these cupboards?
5: If you look at this specimen here, you can see the tiny tomatoes.
3: Herbarium curation manager Nina Davies is showing me a particularly historic specimen.
4: Sorry to say, it looks to me like a squash tomato.
5: It absolutely is a squash tomato. So this has been pressed and dried, and so you can imagine it's gone a bit brown.
3: But this is no ordinary tomato. It was collected in the Galapagos Islands in 1835 by the famous biologist Charles Darwin. One of millions of plants to be catalogued, photographed and uploaded to the web.
5: We're on the edge of a really exciting time where this data is available to everyone who has internet access and can look at the research and develop new things and perhaps help us with solving some of the biodiversity issues that we have around the world today.
3: And Dr. Brown says AI and digital technology could transform how we fight global extinction.
2: The gains in speed are absolutely phenomenal. If we want to look at 8 million specimens, to do that for the entire Kew Herbarium would take us 70 to 100 years. By putting these specimens online and using things like computer vision and AI, we're able to take that task and get it done in days or weeks or maybe even months.
0: Helen Briggs reporting from Kew Gardens. That's it from NewsHour from all of us here. Thanks for listening.
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7: Romy Hall is 29, a single mother, and about to begin two life sentences for killing her stalker. Set inside a brutal women's prison, The Mars Room looks at who society chooses to forget. 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
9: 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Alan Johnston spoke to one of the organisers about that violent but impactful event.
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10: On Outlook, with me, Mubin Azar, the real teacher who inspired the film School of Rock. In the 70s, free-spirited musician Hans Fenger had grandiose aspirations of rock stardom. But when his girlfriend fell pregnant, he needed a job. He fell into teaching music in Canada's Bible Belt. And then one day, a pupil sparked an idea.
11: A young man in my music class, he said to me, Mr. Fenger, could you teach me something on this bass guitar? I went, yeah, sure. Other kids started to come into the room and they went, wow, he's playing bass guitar just like a rock and roll musician.
10: Hans would teach his students all about rock, and soon this ragtag band recorded an album.
11: The kids were just mind boggled that there was somebody there with a recorder and they really thought they were in a major studio.
10: The kids took home a vinyl to show their parents. Two decades on, a copy was discovered in a junk store and it found an unexpected international audience. That's after the news.
12: I'm Debbie Russ with the BBC News. Iran has told Israel to stop its attacks in southern Lebanon or face what it called a hard response. A statement from military headquarters said Israel had violated the ceasefire 84 times in the past 2 days. Peter Hyatt reports.
13: The Iranian statement came after Lebanese media reported that at least 4 people had been killed in Israeli strikes in the south. The Israeli military said it had hit what it called a suspicious vehicle. The attack came despite Iran and the United States agreeing a ceasefire. Lebanon does appear in the text of the Memorandum of Understanding, but exactly what's been agreed isn't clear. Iran wants to protect its ally Hezbollah and insists that Israel must end its campaign and leave Lebanon. But Israel isn't party to the deal and says it'll stay in the Lebanese territory it occupies and respond to Hezbollah attacks.
12: Speaking at the G7 summit in France, Donald Trump has said he's not happy with Israel's continued strikes in Lebanon. He said too many people were being killed. Here's our chief international correspondent, Lise Doucette.
14: So it's interesting the language that President Trump used, and very callous language in saying, why does he think he has to blow up a building just to get someone or a commander or something? And really pointing to the fact that every time there is an attack targeting a Hezbollah leader, a whole street is destroyed. But Prime Minister Netanyahu wants to believe that by military means, by assassinating top leaders, he can find a way forward. I think history tells us, because they're going back and forth again and again. Ceasefire, collapse, fighting again. So there is a moment where others are looking at other options.
12: A Russian warship has fired warning shots towards a British yacht in international waters between Britain and France. Russia said one of its frigates, the Admiral Grigorovich, fired what it called preemptive shots at a yacht that was approaching. Caroline Hawley has this report.
15: The yacht's understood to have been 20 nautical miles south of the Isle of Wight when it came close to the Russian warship. The Defence Ministry in Moscow said its frigate had made several attempts to contact the crew, first by radio, then with flares and sound signals, before shots were fired preemptively into the water. The Russian ship is believed to have been in the channel for several weeks, escorting sanctioned vessels. It was being monitored by the Royal Navy, which sent a patrol boat to check on the yacht's crew, reported to be a couple in their 60s, who were unharmed.
12: The French car company Renault and defence company Thales say they're going to work together to manufacture military drones. Renault will use one of its vehicle factories to build aerial loitering drones that Thales already makes. The companies say up to 1,000 drones a month could be produced starting next year. The companies are already collaborating on an unmanned military land vehicle. Plunging sales and increased Chinese competition have led several European vehicle manufacturers to move into the defence industry. BBC News. A court in Sweden has jailed a man after finding him guilty of forcing his wife to have sex with other men for money. The man, who hasn't been named, was convicted of charges including aggravated pimping and attempted rape. He was jailed for 4 years and 5 months and ordered to pay her about $20,000. 28 other men were convicted of buying sex. The court heard the defendant drugged and threatened his wife. World Athletics has launched a project to study pregnancy, childbirth and the return to sport of elite female athletes. Sophie Glass-Ryan reports.
16: World Athletics says it wants to carry out research to help it shape future support systems with the aim of helping to reduce inequalities. Elite female athletes are being asked to fill in surveys with their views on perceived barriers, support structures and financial considerations, as well as possible ways to support world rankings during maternity leave. Valerie Adams, the Athletes Commission Chair at World Athletics and a retired 2-time Olympic shot put champion, said she was really proud to see the governing body encouraging a more open dialogue about what it means to be a mother and an athlete.
12: Many people's tip to win the World Cup, France, have kicked off their campaign with a hard-fought 3-1 victory against one of the most fancied African teams, Senegal. The French striker Kylian Mbappe scored 2 goals, breaking the record for most goals for the national team with 58. Later, Iraq play Norway before the holders, Argentina, take on Algeria. One of London's top theatres is to be named after one of Britain's greatest actors, Judi Dench, a rare accolade for a living person. The Shaftesbury Theatre, which has borne its current name since 1963, becomes only the second West End theatre to be named after a non-royal woman. Dame Judy said the renaming was a truly overwhelming honour. And that's the latest world news from the BBC.
10: Hello, welcome to Outlook from the BBC World Service, diving into the moments that define us, told through the voices of our guests from around the globe. I'm Mubeen Azhar. Now, can you remember a time when someone entered your life and spun your world off its axis for the better? In the 70s, for hundreds of school kids in rural Canada, that someone was a teacher, and their story became the inspiration for this.
17: I think it's time we started our new class project.
18: A science project?
17: No, it's called Rock Band.
10: School of Rock, the 2003 film starring Jack Black about a down-and-out musician who poses as a teacher. With no qualifications for the job at hand, instead, he schools his students on the power of believing in themselves.

0: And what followed was, well, epic.
1: My life in the 70s was like many people's lives in the 70s. I was pretty wrapped up in music. I really wanted to play in a rock band and travel the world and make records and do all that kind of thing. I had quite long hair. People say I looked a little like George Harrison, which I find very flattering.
0: Did you have a kind of grand plan of any kind?
1: Absolutely none. No, I had no plan. I had no idea what I was going to do. Like, I wanted to play in The Spiders from Mars with David Bowie. That was my big dream.
0: So I guess you wanted to be a rock star.
1: That's exactly right. I wanted to be a rock star, and I wanted to be a rock star since I was a child.
0: Where did that love of music come from?
1: Well, you know, my father was a working jazz musician. My mother sang opera. So, I mean, I went into grade one knowing who Miles Davis and Puccini were. And my dad was an improvisational musician. So he actually worked as a jazz musician. And that's difficult to make a living. My dad, of course, being a jazz guy, wasn't so fond of rock and roll. Not so much for the music part, but he couldn't understand why people playing such simple music made so much money. So when I started to play music, he made me play the accordion, which I really didn't want to play. But, you know, we couldn't afford a piano. We were very poor. And the one thing the accordion allowed me to do is I could read bass clef and treble clef in music. And later on, I found the fact that I could read music extremely helpful. So my love of music came from being surrounded by it all the time. And I would be playing my records all the time.
0: There was something that happened in your life that really changed your circumstances, wasn't there?
1: And very much so. My girlfriend got pregnant and I suddenly found myself needing a job. And I had no idea what I was going to do. So I worked in music stores, teaching guitar and all that. And then one time, a friend of mine said to me, you should try teaching music in school. They get summer holidays and you get a pension. I went, wow, really? I thought, well, I don't know. I don't know about teaching school. I was a terrible student. I barely got out of grade 12. I went, well, okay. So I applied for the teaching program at the local university and I got accepted and I went.
0: And what about the school that you applied to? What was the area like where the school was?
1: Well, when I got into the teaching program, I was hired before I'd even finished it because there was such a teacher shortage in the area that I applied in because it was just at that time going from a very, very rural district to a little bit more of a subdivision district. So they had a large expanding population out there. And so they were really short of teachers. So they were hiring literally anyone. So, and I walked and they hired me and I had long hair and the district itself was extremely conservative. It was known as kind of the Bible Belt of British Columbia. Mm. So every kid went to church, teachers all wore ties, you know, and I waltzed in with all this hair and they sort of went, wow. The kids went, wow.
0: Had they seen someone like you before?
1: You mean in teaching?
0: Yeah, at that school.
1: No, absolutely not. They'd never come anywhere close to me anywhere. So I was really the oddball out, to say the least, you know?
0: What happened to this oddball hands on your first day as a teacher?
1: I walked in at 9 o'clock. I had no idea what I was doing because, you know, planning and organizing have not been a big thing in my life. So my first day in there, I had no clue as to what I was doing. And I sort of thought, well, what am I going to do with these kids? And while I was at the university teacher training, they had taught us all these children's songs. And I realized quite early that this was not my cup of tea.
0: What kind of songs are we talking? What was on the curriculum or in the classroom at the time?
1: London Bridge is Falling Down, you know, songs about peace in the world if we joined hands. That kind of music, which really tends to be kind of condescending to children. And it certainly wasn't music that expressed children's feelings or thoughts.
0: So we're talking about the kind of kumbaya type of stuff.
1: Exactly. Exactly.
0: And you weren't finding that inspiring, really?
1: Not at all. And I rapidly found out the kids weren't either. You know, they didn't really particularly find it all inspiring. And one day after school, there was a young man in my music class. He was about

0: nine years old, and he had a bass guitar. He said to me, "Mr. Fenger, could you teach me something on this bass guitar?" I went, "Yeah, sure." And so I taught him a little 12-bar blues, and he played it, and he was practicing in there. And other kids started to come into the room, and they went, "Wow, look at that. He's playing bass guitar just like a rock and roll musician." And it instantly occurred to me that the walking bass line was the walking bass line of the chorus of Help Me Rhonda by the Beach Boys.
1: Oh, wow. Okay.
0: And so I got Sheldon to play this, and then I would play Help Me Rhonda with him. And soon the kids would come in and they would, "No, Mr. Finger, can we sing this?" I went, "Sure, absolutely." They also had these kind of bell instruments called ORF instruments. And I realized those could kind of work as a string section. And so the first song we did was Help Me Rhonda, and the kids tore the roof off the place. You know, it was just amazing. They just absolutely loved it.
1: These children you hear singing are from Mr. Fenger's actual class. He ditched the nursery rhymes for tunes from the Beach Boys, Paul McCartney, and David Bowie, and the school choir morphed into its own DIY makeshift band.
0: The first school I taught in, they had a choir of 11 kids when it came to that school. Within a month, almost every kid from grade four on up was in that choir. They basically felt an ownership of what they were doing. And I think that was very important because they felt like they were making real music. I was a big proponent of instant music. We were just going to make it and make it. And we didn't audition anybody. I mean, if you couldn't sing, I didn't care. If you couldn't play, I didn't care. It was a communal experience in that sense. And everybody was sort of equal. You know, it's just come on and everybody do it and everybody get together and have a good time, be a rock band.
1: But what did the conservative parents make of their kids joining a fledgling rock band?
0: In this Bible Belt community, I soon realized that if you have happy kids, you have happy parents. And so they really liked it.
1: I just wonder, was there any kind of formality in terms of your lesson plans?
0: Absolutely none. I never had a lesson plan in my life. I didn't grade. The principal says, "Well, how are you going to mark these?" I said, "I'm not marking them. It's not math. You can mark math, but I'm not going to say, 'Oh, well, you're not as musical as this next child.'" And the other thing that really worked a lot with the kids, and I was very fortunate in that sense that, you know, my parents were musicians, is that I had really good ears. So they liked the fact that I could instantly figure out their music and instantly show them how to play it.
1: It really sounds like a free-flowing creative environment. So you must have felt like you were in your element. What was going on in your personal life at the same time?
0: Oh, my personal life was a bit of a mess. By this point, the girlfriend and I had broken up. So that was not so great. I didn't have a place to live in Langley. I lived in Vancouver, and it was quite a drive from Vancouver to Langley. So I eventually found a place out in Langley, you know, and I lived there for a number of years. But my personal life, I had no money. I didn't have much of anything going for me. So I never dreaded going into school. I mean, I found teaching like a real escape because I could be right centered in that moment. And with the children in that moment and me in that moment, I mean, I was part of their band, really. I mean, I was just a big guy with a guitar, you know, and I couldn't do it without them, you know, and they kind of cooperated with me on that level that we all were in this together.
1: Leading a school band was hardly rock stardom, but amid the turbulence of a relationship breakdown and financial woes, it gave Hans a sanctuary. Some of the music choices reflected the tinge of melancholy that he was feeling.
0: I remember when my son was born, I think the Ziggy Stardust album had just come out, or Hunky Dory, or one of the early David Bowie albums. And I would play these songs endlessly. You know, I was a huge David Bowie fan. So when Space Oddity came out, I would play it on the guitar. And I could really, really get into it. You know, music for me, even if I wasn't teaching kids, no matter what was happening in my life, my music was always there and it never let me down. I felt really that the music was like a lifesaver for me, as it turned out to be for the kids.
1: Were there particular students that made an impression on you?
0: The students that made an impression on me were often the students that you could tell were extremely into it. You know, you could see they were really feeling the music, you know. And that's when I really realized that all these children have inner lives. And the life of a child is not always sunshine and bliss. And they needed something to express that. And for reasons that are serendipity, I suppose, but, you know, a lot of that music expressed being alone. There were some students, you know, that I saw were very shy.
1: Can you remember your first impression of Hans?
2: He looked like a hippie. He looked like George Harrison with long hair.
0: I keep telling him that. They don't believe me.
1: I do believe you.
2: He always wore white pants, and then he would have a top with a vest.
1: Like a rock star. Perfect.
2: Yes. He wasn't your average music teacher at all.
1: This is Darla Kendrick, one of Hans's students, who was part of the choir.
2: I remember the day that he pointed in my direction, and I was sitting in the very back of the class. And he said, I have a solo for you. You know, so I'm sitting there waiting. We're all waiting. And I couldn't understand why this person wasn't responding to him. So I'm like, well, come on. You know, and I'm sitting there. And it was actually me he was pointing to. And I remember the top I was wearing. I was so embarrassed and so horrified. My face went red. I was terrified. I would spend hours in my bedroom singing. But that was about it. I was a nobody. I had a low self-esteem, and I was invisible. Yeah.
1: But did he instill confidence in you then?
2: Yes, he did. He did. And it was my favorite class. And he was full of life, and he put all of us kids together. It was amazing, because he played all the modern music, all the music that we were listening to on the radio at the time as kids.
1: How did that differ from what you'd been taught in the choir before that?
2: Well, the choir, that was all contrived and serious, and it wasn't fun. I mean, he blew everything up. He blew everything up and got us all singing and having fun and finding out things about ourselves that we just never thought of.
0: When Darla sang when she was a little kid, you could hear Darla sing, even though she had a very soft voice and she was in the middle of other kids.
2: Wow.
0: They all were able to express themselves through their music. And I think Darla really had that.
2: Aw.
0: You know, and I could see that right away, you know, that she was in tune. Now, it wasn't important to me that the kids were in tune. I could care less. But if you're going to do a solo, then I think it's kind of important, because I didn't want a kid to be laughed at. I wanted them to be able to actually sing the song so that the intonation was reasonably okay. And Darla had great intonation.
1: I want to go to this pivotal day in 1976 where you organized a recording in the school gymnasium. Talk me through that day.
0: I was teaching in three schools in Langley, because there was a very, very rural community. So one of the schools I taught in only had four classrooms in it. The other school only had six. And even the biggest school in there was, comparatively speaking, a small school. So I would have to go from these different schools like an itinerant music teacher. And one day I got them all together and I thought, well, I'm going to make a recording. And as it so happened, a friend of mine, Greg Finseth, had a Revox two-track tape recorder, which in the 70s was really a big deal. If you had a Revox, you really had a great recorder. So I said to my friend Greg, could you do a recording of my students? He went, sure. And so we had a limited amount of time because it was a rural area. Kids were bused to school, so their bus had to come at a certain time. So after school, I got them all in the gym, because I was also a big Phil Spector fan. So the whole idea of having something with all that reverb, natural reverb, I thought, wow, this is great. And I noticed that other people, when they would record in the gym, would baffle everything and try to get rid of that echo. Whereas I loved the echo, and it made the kids sound big.
1: Hey,
0: So we got into the gym. The kids saw everybody setting up, and I could see just from their faces, they went, oh, this is a real deal. And the kids were just mind boggled that there was somebody there with a recorder and there was two microphones. I mean, they really thought they were in, you know, a major studio. But because they all had to be bussed, it was one take.
1: Just one take.
0: One take. The recording was never edited. It was never mixed. There was, you know, it went straight from tape to vinyl.
1: A few hundred copies of those vinyls were made, intended only for the children and their parents. Darla, who was there that day, never thought Hans seemed like an oddball who had no idea what he was doing, as he puts it. For her and her two siblings, the choir was just great, and it really made a difference to their lives.
2: I never picked up on that. I think he had a way of covering like most artists do, and he had an understanding of the children. Almost like his inner child came out at that time, too. So we were all on the same playing field. And, you know, it was tough in our home because my dad was an alcoholic. So it was really, really tough. So each day was just a day that we were just in survival mode. So music just gave us those few minutes in our day to just engulf ourselves in music that was fun. It was great.
1: Sounds like an escape.
2: It was. And it was really nice to be seen and how he inspired me and found me and discovered little me. And he discovered other sweet little souls that, you know, and he gave them a voice, let them use the voice they had. Remember all
1: my love. The following year, in 1977, Hans organized another concert in the school gym. 2 years on, Hans left his job as a teacher in the Langley district, much to the dismay of his students, including Darla.
2: We were very, very sad. I was very sad when Hans moved on. By the time I was in grade 7, it was Mr. Fumigalli's class, and he was an amazing teacher who was involved with Hans with the music and everything, because he was just known in the town to be a beautiful human being. But I was down, and we were down because Hans had moved on.
0: I stopped teaching because I wanted to get back to being in a rock and roll band.
1: Mm-hmm.
0: And that's what I wanted to do. And I realized in 1979 or 1980, rock and roll had kind of passed me by. I wasn't going to go get a spiky haircut and join a punk band. I wasn't going to go into a new wave band. You know, I felt I was too old. This was not my music. I'm too old for this. So I was kind of at a loss. So for 2 years, I went back to trying to be in a band. And then about 1981, I went back to teaching music, only this time in Vancouver. But I always, all those years that I taught music in Vancouver, I always really loved looking back at my years at Langley. I mean, they were always just so dear to me.
1: And so for the next two decades, Hans worked as a music teacher. Life went on the way that it does until 2001 rolled around. And then Hans got a call to go to the principal's office.
0: It was at my school. You know, there was an announcement, PA announcement that says, Mr. Fenger, there's a call from you from New York. I said, New York? I don't know anybody in New York, you know. And I said, okay. So off to the office, I went and got the call. And the person on the phone said, are you the person who did the Langley Music Project? And my very first thought was, David Bowie is suing me. And I thought, it really was. You know, I thought, oh my God, he's unhappy that I did this song. And the person on the phone was Irwin Chusett from WFMU Radio in New York.
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0: And he said, we've been playing your record. I said, how did you get hold of my record? He said, well, he had been in contact with a fellow named Brian Linz, who was at the University of Victoria. And he had kind of a, for lack of a better word, outsider music program. In other words, music that was outside the pop music idiom. And he found that album in a junk store. And he looked at the songs on it, which was that it was the original album from 76. And it had Space Oddity and In My Room. And he said, oh, I got to listen to this. And he loved it. And he sent it to Irwin, who he had a contact with. Irwin played it on the radio station.
3: All those kids put together by their musical supervisor, Hans Fenger, working with those farm kids up in the Langley region of British Columbia, getting them to do songs like Rhiannon, using those Orff instruments, and a cymbalist who is always idiosyncratically half a beat off. Those are just some of the elements that make the recordings so wonderful.
0: And literally the lights lit up. You went, whoa, this is amazing. It got such a tremendous amount of feedback on his show.
3: Oh, you liked the little kids singing Fleetwood Mac, did you? Pretty far out, huh? It was nice to get some instant feedback here at the radio station.
0: So that's when he got hold of me and said, we would really like to put this out as a commercial release. I said, wow, that would be amazing. So it was an amazing thing to get this phone call. And I sort of thought, yeah, nothing's going to come of this. I mean, it's nice that you're going to do a commercial release, but how many people are going to buy this record? I just wasn't sure.
1: It turns out there was some real solid interest. The music that Hans and the children had made all those years ago had struck a chord, and they were about to be saluted by one of rock's giants. Stick with us.
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1: On Outlook, we're back with a teacher who recorded an album with his students, intended only for the kids and their parents. But 25 years later, it had a more public-facing second life and transported him to the past.
0: Music can time trip you better than anything in the world. You hear a song, it takes you right back to a moment.
1: It triggered a school reunion.
0: Hearing from them how much that album meant to them, it was just fantastic.
1: And it inspired the film School of Rock. That's after the news.
7: BBC News with Roisin Hasty. Iran has told Israel to stop its attacks in southern Lebanon or face what it called a hard response. Military headquarters said Israel had violated the ceasefire 84 times in the past 2 days. Donald Trump says he's not happy with Israel after it continued to attack Hezbollah targets in Lebanon despite a deal with Iran meant to stop the fighting. He said Israel didn't need to knock down an apartment block every time it was looking for someone from Hezbollah. Egypt's President Abdel Fattah el-Sisi has urged Israel to abandon its stated intention of controlling 70% of the Gaza Strip. He said there must be a two-state solution. The French car company Renault and defence company Thales say they're going to work together to produce military drones. They say up to 1,000 drones a month could be produced. The Supreme Court in Brazil has convicted Eduardo Bolsonaro, a son of the former president Jair Bolsonaro, of trying to interfere in his father's trial for attempting a coup. Mr. Bolsonaro Sr. was jailed for plotting a coup after he lost office in the presidential election of October 2022. Prosecutors said Eduardo tried to recruit the Trump administration to intervene on behalf of his father. A Russian warship has fired warning shots towards a British yacht in international waters between Britain and France. Russia said one of its frigates fired what it called preemptive shots at a yacht. Equatorial Guinea's government resigned on Tuesday after failing to meet its objectives. The West African country's vice president said the administration had barely achieved 10% of their goals. And many people's tip to win the World Cup, France, have kicked off their campaign with a hard-fought 3-1 win against one of the most fancied African teams, Senegal. The French striker Kylian Mbappe scored 2 goals. BBC News.
1: Welcome back to Outlook from the BBC World Service with me, Mubin Azhar. We've been hearing from Hans Fenger. You might not have heard that name before, but you may have come across a piece of pop culture that his story inspired. He's the fuel behind the film School of Rock, the movie about a rock and roll wannabe who poses as a teacher and ends up creating a band with his students.
8: As long as I'm here, there will be no grades or gold stars or demerits. We're gonna have recess all the time.
2: Woo!
1: Hans's own story is, of course, a little different to the film's protagonist, but they are both rock star hopefuls who felt like the odd ones out. They both have tricky periods in their personal lives and a gift for encouraging young creative minds. Like Jack Black's character, Hans was a free-spirited guitar player who wanted to transcend the humdrum of daily life and become a legend like David Bowie. But when Hans became a father in his 20s, those lofty ambitions hit a wall. He applied for a job teaching music at schools across a rural area of Canada, known as the country's Western Bible Belt. When he began work, he swapped Kumbaya for radio hits from the 60s and 70s. He won over parents in this conservative corner of the world and transformed the school choir into a band where everyone was welcome. For Hans, his time teaching at the Langley schools gave him a great sense of comfort. In his personal life, he was struggling, flat out broke, and trying to raise his son after his relationship ended. This informed some of the song choices for the school band, with sadness and longing being reoccurring themes. In the late 70s, Hans recorded two performances of the choir in the school gymnasium. They were pressed into a few hundred vinyls, intended only for the kids and their parents. And then, 25 years on, he got an unexpected phone call from a radio DJ in New York who was handed a copy and played the Langley album on his show. He wanted to facilitate a wider release.
0: Next thing I knew, they released it commercially, and Bar None Records in New Jersey decided to take a flyer on it and said, okay, we'll see what happens. And they pressed a number of copies, and it went through the roof. And David Bowie heard it, and he actually did a plug for the album. He thought it was so great.
1: The cover of Space Oddity made it to Bowie's ears.
0: It did.
1: I want to quote specifically what he said. He said it was a piece of art that I couldn't have conceived of. How did that make you feel?
0: I can't believe that David Bowie was a fan of mine. It was just an amazing moment.
1: What was it about that moment that meant the album really began to fly?
0: Well, I'll tell you, I think 9/11 had something to do with it. It came out literally almost at the same time, almost at the same moment that 9/11 happened. And when 9/11 happened, commercial music just tanked. Nobody was listening to, you know, rock and roll. Nobody was listening to any of this kind of stuff. People were just full of grief and shock. And what they really wanted to hear was little kids singing sad songs. And I think that had a lot to do with that moment in history, had a lot to do with the album taking off, because it was children. It was not commercial at all. It was obviously made just for the sheer love of doing it. And I think that really resonated for a lot of people. And then also there was a kind of a built-in nostalgia in that album. I certainly didn't at the time do it with any kind of nostalgic idea, but many of the songs that the kids sang were songs that a lot of people grew up with. You know, and to hear kids sing it brought them back to their own childhood. And I think that really meant a lot to people.
1: The sad songs that had struck a chord for Hans in his 20s now found a new resonance with the American public. The record even created an international buzz, making many end-of-the-year best album lists in 2001. By then, Hans's student, Darla Kendrick, was married and making a living as a singer. It was a dream to hear that the album she'd been a part of in school was having a second life.
2: It was so special. VH1 came and we got to have this whole video done and a reunion and seeing all the kids, and we all went back into our places. It was amazing.
9: So I understand you're all going to sing. That Hans was able to instill the discipline in us that he did. And it wasn't by virtue of his position of authority. Everybody was just so motivated to contribute to this to the best of their abilities.
2: When you're that age, you don't realize what lessons in life you've learned. You never do until, you know, later on in life when it comes back to you again. And I owe him a lot. I really do.
1: What do you remember of that day?
10: Well, you might laugh. I was due to have my son at any moment, and they hooked me up to all of these microphones. But every 10 minutes, I had to go pee. So I realized, could they hear me, like, when I was going to the water? So I went up to the studio, and I said, excuse me, but can you guys hear me when I go to the washroom? And it was, they all laughed. It's like, oh, life.
1: Yeah, life, right? What was it like seeing your students again?
0: It was so weird, you know, because, of course, they're all coming up to me going, oh, do you remember me? And I said, you were only 10 years old. There was only one of me. There are hundreds of you. You know, and it was just, it was absolutely fabulous seeing all those kids again, you know, and so many of them had children, you know. They all got their albums. They signed each other's albums. It was like having an annual. So I think for these kids, it was an incredible moment in their lives, one which they never got repeated again in their music education career. And hearing from them how much that album meant to them, it was fabulous. It was just fantastic. One of the songs that we did at the reunion was the song In My Room.
1: Mm-hmm.
0: People often ask me, you know, what song I think best encapsulated the whole thing. That one.
1: You seem really moved by that. Tell me why.
0: To have that kind of impact on people's lives, you never know. You know, you just never know.
1: The song in many ways is about solitude, isn't it? And it's about kind of feeling safe in solitude.
0: Exactly.
2: Yes.
0: Whether you're an adult or a child.
10: I'm emotional now.
1: Are you okay, Donna? Tell me, how are you feeling?
10: It springs up a lot. Yeah. It's beautiful. Sorry.
1: Don't be sorry. It sounds like it was a very particular time in your life.
0: Darla, you're gonna start making me cry. Don't do that.
2: Yeah.
1: Darla, why does it bring up so much for you?
10: Well, I just think it, you know, life has happened and it just, every moment is so precious. And, you know, we're older now, right? And so you see these kids of School of Rock and they're so young, they got their whole lives ahead of them. But it brings back some, yeah, good memories. But with Hans, he helped me find my voice and connect the dots. He helped me to find something that gave me a reason and a purpose to be here.
1: It's really good to hear. You had your child in the 70s. So, of course, when this was a huge success, your child was an adult. What do they make of your success?
0: I was just having dinner with my I have three granddaughters. And I was just having dinner with them the other night. And my youngest granddaughter said, you know, my music teacher has heard of you. I said, really? I said, yeah, Olga, you're famous. Am I? And so she was really, she was really proud of it, you know. I said, thought, boy, your grandfather's a rock star, you know. And for my own son, when the album came out in 2001, he found it kind of odd. And it brought back the 70s for him, too. And the 70s weren't the greatest time in his life either. You know, his mother and I were splitting up and he had all kinds of trauma happening himself. So the album also brought back a lot of memories for him. And, you know, music can time trip you better than anything in the world. You know, you hear a song, it takes you right back to a moment. And he himself went back to the 70s. And even though he was a little kid, He could still remember what it was like at that time. And the fact that the album became famous, well, he kind of greeted it with, wow, how did that happen? But he was quite happy about it. And my granddaughters absolutely love it.
11: God only knows what I'd be.
1: This really has made a huge impact on your life. It impacted your children's lives. Of course, it impacted the lives of all the students that took part. It also became a kind of staple of pop culture because Mike White ended up watching the documentary on TV and then was inspired to write The School of Rock. I know that story is distinctly different, but it was inspired by you. So how do you feel about that?
0: Well, it's always nice to be an inspiration for people, you know. People often ask me about School of Rock. And, of course, it's not the Langley story. The Langley story is a different story. But what is the same is the fish out of water element of the story. You know, Jack Black finding himself having to teach and, you know, little kids. And I mean, I didn't teach AC/DC riffs, you know, so it was not really, like I say, the same story. But it was great that, you know, it inspired an entire movie. And, you know, and people still come up to me and go, oh, you're the School of Rock guy. I said, no, Jack Black is the School of Rock guy. I'm the Langley guy.
1: Darlene, you have really established a career for yourself as a singer. How has what Hans instilled in you? How has that inspired you? How has it guided you?
10: I think him just discovering me at a time in his life, he was going through his own personal circumstances. And I think that him discovering someone like me and even some of the others I noticed too, he had a way of pulling them out of whatever they were dealing with and letting them find their voice. And it did definitely give me a foundation or something to work from. He actually taught me guitar as well. Hans and I, after the reunion and after I had my son, I had a gig. I think it was on New Year's, and asked if he'd like to come play. And we just fell into place. And it didn't feel right having him behind us. We had to have him in front of us. Yeah.
11: Good friend of mine follows the stars.
1: It's really cute. Hans, how do you feel hearing Darla speak about this stuff? Because, you know, you're kind of woven into her history.
0: Well, she's also woven into mine. So, well, it's a very difficult thing to put into words because so much of it has to do with emotion and feeling. But I know that one of the things I'm proudest of is how many of those kids I taught stayed in music. And the number of them became musicians themselves, were in bands themselves, including that young man who played bass guitar in that very first session. He stayed in music.
10: Nice to see you, Hans.
0: Love to see you, Darla. Come and have coffee with me.
10: Yes, I would love that.
1: My thanks to Hans Fenger and his former student, Darla Kendrick, for joining me down the line from their homes in Canada. Testament to how teaching and a great rock show can leave a mark on the world. The Film Archive was courtesy of Paramount Pictures, the TV Archive, VH1, and the Radio Archive, WFMU. If you've got any comments or stories you'd like to share, you can email us. The address is outlook@bbc.com, or you can send a voice note or text via WhatsApp. That number is +44 330 678 2707. We really do love to hear from you. So, from a story that inspired a film to a stuntman bringing movie magic to life, for our sister podcast, Lives Less Ordinary, I spoke to Kiran Shah. At 125 centimetres tall, it wasn't always clear how he'd make his way into the world of cinema, but he quickly realized that his size was his superpower. Can we talk about some of your career highlights? Because quite quickly then, after Superman, there's a string of blockbuster movies, mm-hmm. and you've worked with some amazing, amazing people. Mm-hmm. Is it true that in the movie Titanic, you played all of the children?
12: Most of the children.
1: So explain how that worked. Why was that the case?
12: There were so many stunt people there who taught me a lot of things. I've done body burns.
1: Okay.
12: Literally going on fire, quarter of the body or half of the body or whatever. I've done water stunts. I can't swim. I can't float.
1: Hold on a minute. So you said you can't swim.
12: No.
1: And yet you were standing in for the children in Titanic.
12: Yeah.
1: How did that work?
12: It worked because of the wetsuit.
1: Does the wetsuit make you float?
12: Yeah, it makes me float.
1: Did the team know that you couldn't swim?
12: I never ever told anyone.
1: Kieran, isn't that dangerous? If you were on the set of Titanic playing all of these children and you can't actually swim.
12: Yeah. No. I think fine, as long as
1: I'm glad it turned out fine, but I feel scared for you.
12: Yeah, no, I mean, it turned out right in the sense that people were still looking after each other anyway. Mm-hmm. I knew if something goes wrong, there will be somebody who will jump in and get me out.
1: There's a lot of work put into making you safe. Can you talk to me about the Lord of the Rings films? Am I right in thinking you played all four of the main Hobbits?
12: All five of them.
1: All five of them. So that would be Bilbo Baggins as well.
12: Well, what happened was, I had to do a meeting and they came back and they went, Kieran, okay, there's the good news and bad news. You're going to do stunts for all five actors. Yeah. And the bad news is you're going to do all five Hobbits.
1: That sounds like a lot of work.
12: It was a lot of work.
1: You can watch Kieran Shah's full interview on the BBC World Service YouTube channel. Just search for Lives Less Ordinary. That's all from Outlook Today. I'm Mubin Azar, and today's producer was Elena Angelides. Till next time, take care.
13: BBC World Service, and now Witness History. In this programme, we're going back half a century to an event that shook the apartheid regime in South Africa to its foundations, the Soweto Uprising. In 2010, Alan Johnston spoke to one of the organisers about that violent but impactful event.
14: It's early on June the 16th, 1976, and on Johannesburg's outskirts, the young people of the township of Soweto are about to make their voices heard. In the hours ahead, demonstrating black schoolchildren will be fired on by police in scenes of violence that will shock the world. A girl called Bongi Mkabela will be among the protesters. She describes what she felt when the security forces started shooting.
15: It was fear, the kind of fear that you taste in your mouth. It was anger, the kind of anger that almost blinds you. And it was frustration, absolute frustration. But at the same time, adrenaline also carries you to just run and run for life.
14: Every aspect of Bongi Mkabela's childhood had been marked by the injustices of apartheid. Along with many other increasingly politicized young people, she had decided that it was time to make a stand. She was elected to represent her high school on a council that made preparations for a day of peaceful protest. It was agreed that on June 16th, Soweto's students would abandon their classrooms. They'd march through the streets and eventually converge for a rally at the Orlando Football Stadium. Their main aim was to protest at the compulsory imposition in their schools of teaching in Afrikaans, the language of the dominant Europeans of Dutch descent.
15: We understood not Afrikaans only as a language, but Afrikaans as a language of the oppressor. It wasn't just the use of the language itself, it was what the language would mean when it's used as a medium of instruction, when it's imposed on us, when we had no choice.
14: Bongi Mkabela remembers gathering at her school on what was a cold winter's morning.
15: You have about 300-400 children gathered outside on assembly. You have your teachers standing on the margins of the assembly, and you have student leaders standing and saying, look, this is how we're going to march. One, we're going to be very peaceful. Two, we're going to be taking responsibility for one another. So make sure that you're always holding somebody else's hand. Make sure that you're staying on the pavements. Let's not stop traffic. So in some ways, you know, you're trying to put some logic and some sense into this march so it doesn't go wild. We went out expecting particularly tear gassing, and we're ready with water and with things that we thought helped with tear gassing. And indeed, there was a great deal of kind of excitement, as you would imagine, if you have a huge crowd, and a level of determination, and I think a level of pride that we've been able to organize ourselves into this huge mass, and that we will express ourselves and get our voices heard by those who were responsible. So when that march takes off, it has a great deal of energy, and we are Africans, you know, we sing when someone dies, we sing when there's a wedding, we sing all the time. So with that kind of gutsy, you know, Africanness in us, we took off into the street.

0: We must have been 30 minutes or so into the march when we had the first canister of tear gas thrown at us. And of course, that threw us out a bit. But we reconverged after we had recovered and we continued to march. And for the first time, we saw army vehicles. Now, these were really terrifying contraptions of vehicles. We had never seen anything like that before. And tear gas was coming out of those vehicles. There was no live ammunition until we got to Orlando. And at that point, it was just live ammunition. We all had to run and hide and get into houses and families.
1: But you must have been frightened, scrambling for safety, people around you being hurt.
0: There's a combination of fear and anger and determination.
1: What was the very worst moment?
0: Absolutely worst moment for me personally was when the news came that a little boy of 13 had been killed. Somehow I think that was the barrier. It's almost like, you know, when you cross that line, there is nothing else that you can ever fear again. And for me, that was the moment when we realized that lives were going to be lost. And when we realized that it's not going to be about a protest and us submitting a paper of grievances, the response we were going to get was going to be a response that would potentially put us in prisons and even kill some of us.
1: And as one of the organizers, when you, as you say, saw very young people being hurt around you, did you feel a sense of responsibility that perhaps this had been a mistake?
0: Alan, no, I didn't feel it. It's been a mistake. I felt the heavy-handedness of the system. I actually realized how evil the system is. And I had absolutely no regrets, except regretting not fully appreciating how evil the system was.
1: According to the government at the time, 23 people died that day. But on the streets of the township, many believed that the real figure was much higher. And what became known as the Soweto riots spread and simmered on for months, during which hundreds were killed. This was the grim cost of the confrontation that the students had sparked, but their action is now seen as having been a highly significant moment in the fight against apartheid.
0: The one thing that is said today is that that was a turning point in many ways. And indeed, in South Africa's history, we see that June 16, 1976, it is the point at which the apartheid government begins to realize that it cannot continue forever. I think the issues in Soweto and the lives of people in Soweto cease to be in the background.
1: Several weeks after Soweto's students began to protest, Bongi Mkabela was arrested. She spent months in jail and after being freed, was imprisoned again. Altogether, she was behind bars for about 5 years. Today, in the post-apartheid South Africa that she fought for, Bongi Mkabela is the director of the Nelson Mandela Children's Fund. And all these years on, among her most vivid memories of that extraordinary day in 1976 is one particular moment when the words of a Zulu freedom song called Senzeni Na rang out and captured the mood.

0: I see us leaving the school when the schoolyard was behind us. And when we were holding hands as a group of six, and I was holding on to my friend, Cindy, who is just one of the best soloists I have ever seen. And when she started that Senzenina, and when I could hear the response coming from the huge crowd of students, and that song being carried out, and as we left the premises of Naledi High School, and we looked forward and we marched, that for me is a moment.
1: Bongi Nkabela spent two decades as the CEO of the Nelson Mandela Children's Fund. She was speaking to Alan Johnston in 2010 for Witness History.
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4: With Oscar-winning Hollywood filmmaker Steven Spielberg talking about Disclosure Day, German-Irish actor Michael Fassbender, Colombian singer Nidia Góngora, American author Anne Patchett, and my conversation with French-Moroccan writer Leila Slimani.
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5: President Trump publicly rebukes Israel for continuing to attack Lebanon.
6: Too many people are being killed, and you don't have to knock down an apartment house every time you're looking for somebody. And I suggested to Israel to let Syria take care of Hezbollah, because to be honest with you, I think they'd do a better job of doing it.
5: Also in the newsroom with me, Janat Jalil, despite promises of reparations for slavery, we hear how the Church of England still hasn't paid out any money, with some saying there's no need to.
7: I don't think it helps race relations to exploit white guilt. We repented big time 200 years ago, and now we're doing it again, and we're becoming obsessed with it.
5: Hundreds of cats in Vietnam are rescued from the illegal meat trade.
8: That is the biggest case ever that I've heard of, that pets have been rescued and returned to their owners.
5: And in tennis, the Williams sisters are returning to Wimbledon at the ages of 44 and 46. That's after this bulletin.
9: BBC News with Roisin Hasty. Iran has told Israel to stop its attacks in southern Lebanon or face what it called a hard response. Iran's military headquarters said Israel had violated the ceasefire 84 times in the past 2 days. Peter Hyatt reports.
10: The Iranian statement came after Lebanese media reported that at least 4 people had been killed in Israeli strikes in the south. The Israeli military said it had hit what it called a suspicious vehicle. The attack came despite Iran and the United States agreeing a ceasefire. Lebanon does appear in the text of the Memorandum of Understanding, but exactly what's been agreed isn't clear. Iran wants to protect its ally Hezbollah and insists that Israel must end its campaign and leave Lebanon. But Israel isn't party to the deal and says it'll stay in the Lebanese territory it occupies and respond to Hezbollah attacks.
9: Speaking at the G7 summit, Donald Trump said he was not happy with Israel and that too many people had been killed. He said Israel didn't need to knock down an apartment block every time it was looking for someone from Hezbollah. More details from Gary O'Donoghue in Washington.
11: Donald Trump's irritation with Benjamin Netanyahu has been growing, and now it's probably at its worst, and it has been in a long, long time. He had confined his annoyance to sort of private phone calls, including some expletive-laden ones a couple of weeks ago, but now really it's bubbled over. And that's because he thinks the actions of Israel in Lebanon threaten to derail this deal with Iran that he's got, which is part of the agreement and doesn't involve Israel from withdrawing.
9: A Russian warship has fired warning shots towards a British yacht in international waters between Britain and France. Russia said one of its frigates, the Admiral Grigorovich, fired what it called preemptive shots at a yacht that was approaching. Our diplomatic correspondent Caroline Hawley has this report.
12: The yacht's understood to have been 20 nautical miles south of the Isle of Wight when it came close to the Russian warship. The Defence Ministry in Moscow said its frigate had made several attempts to contact the crew, first by radio, then with flares and sound signals, before shots were fired preemptively into the water. The Russian ship is believed to have been in the channel for several weeks, escorting sanctioned vessels. It was being monitored by the Royal Navy, which sent a patrol boat to check on the yacht's crew, reported to be a couple in their 60s, who were unharmed.
9: The Supreme Court in Brazil has sentenced Eduardo Bolsonaro, the US-based son of the former president Jair Bolsonaro, to 4 years in prison for trying to interfere in his father's trial for attempting a coup. Mr. Bolsonaro Sr. was sentenced to 27 years in jail last year for plotting a coup after he lost office in the presidential election of October 2022. World News from the BBC. Equatorial Guinea's government resigned on Tuesday after failing to meet its objectives. The West African country's vice president, who is also the son of the long-standing authoritarian president, said the prime minister and his government had barely achieved 10% of their goals. The oil-rich country's leaders said it fostered corruption and failed to diversify the economy amid an ongoing economic crisis. A court in Sweden has jailed a man after finding him guilty of forcing his wife to have sex with other men for money. The man, who hasn't been named, was convicted of charges including aggravated pimping and attempted rape. He was jailed for 4 years and 5 months. France have kicked off their campaign at the Men's Football World Cup with a hard-fought 3-1 victory against Senegal. The French striker Kylian Mbappe scored 2 goals, breaking the record for most goals for the national team with 58. In other matches to be played later tonight, Iraq play Norway before the holders Argentina take on Algeria. The day's final match will see Austria play debutants Jordan. One of London's top theatres is to be named after one of Britain's greatest actors, Judi Dench, a rare accolade for a living person. The Shaftesbury Theatre, which has borne its current name since 1963, becomes only the second West End theatre to be named after a non-royal woman. With more, here's Charles Haviland.
13: Dame Judi Dench is a titan of British stage and screen, famed for roles ranging from Shakespearean comedy and tragedy via musicals including Cabaret to the James Bond series. She said the renaming of the theatre that sits at the top of Shaftesbury Avenue to take effect next February was truly overwhelming. The 91-year-old once belonged to a comedy collective that used to perform at the Shaftesbury and said it had always had a special place in her heart.
9: That's the latest BBC News.
5: You're listening to The Newsroom from the BBC World Service with me, Jeanette Jalil. Less than 4 months ago, Israel and the United States appeared to be united in their goal of destroying the Iranian regime and the threat of an Iranian nuclear weapon when they jointly launched a war on Iran. But recent weeks have seen President Trump hold profanity-laced phone calls with the Israeli Prime Minister Benjamin Netanyahu as he's tried to reach a ceasefire deal with Iran. Now, in his strongest public comment so far, the US leader has rebuked Israel while attending this year's G7 summit in France. Speaking to reporters in Evian, Mr. Trump criticized Israel for killing so many people in Lebanon and for continuing to attack Hezbollah targets there, despite his latest deal agreed with Iran. Lebanese state media is reporting that at least 4 people have been killed in the latest Israeli attacks in southern Lebanon. James Waterhouse sent this report from the G7 summit.
14: As the leaders of some of the world's richest countries once again gathered for their customary group photo shoot, the serene surroundings of the French Alps and the smiles did not reflect some of the deep divisions among the attendees. There had been ambitions of discussing topics such as global inequality, online safety, and cancer treatment. But what has instead dominated is once again Donald Trump and America's foreign policy. There was a summit on

0: about the war in Ukraine, lower down on the US president's priorities. He was urged to better support Kyiv and get tougher on Moscow. President Zelensky managed to secure some time with Mr. Trump today, but knows his American counterpart is losing interest in helping end the invasion of his country.
1: I think that President Trump can do it, or only, maybe only him. I don't know, really. We will see what Europeans will do. Of course, Europe wants negotiations with coordination with the United States, but we don't know all the tracks.
0: For the host Emmanuel Macron, this will be his last G7 as France's president, and he wants his legacy to be one of uniting Europe and the West. The undeniable truth, however, is that these formats have become centered on charming Donald Trump, with varying levels of success.
2: James Waterhouse. So was Mr. Trump clearly concerned that Israel's continued attacks in Lebanon could jeopardize his deal with Iran? How serious is this rift with his once close ally, the Israeli Prime Minister Benjamin Netanyahu? Our correspondent in Washington is Bernd de Busman.
3: This is an issue that's been bubbling over for quite some time. Just a few weeks ago, there was a very terse phone call between President Trump and Prime Minister Netanyahu about the same issue, about Israeli operations in Lebanon threatening to derail the peace process with India. But his comments today were quite different. They were much stronger. He said the Israeli strike on Beirut, for example, was vicious, and kind of called into question the way Israel was going about these strikes, knocking over apartment buildings. That's not something we've heard in such a strong tone from President Trump in the past, and generally from U.S. presidents. Even Biden, for example, who was very questionable about Israel's conduct in Gaza, they were very measured in their public remarks. So I think it's certainly something very significant. We'll have to see what Iran has to say about strikes being ongoing. But if there's any suggestion that what's going on in Lebanon could further damage or in any way stall the peace process with Iran, I think President Trump will be extremely vocal about it. I think his patience is very much running out because, as I mentioned, this is something that has now happened a few times, and each time President Trump seems to be reacting more angrily.
2: Yes, because Iran has been insisting that Lebanon has to be included in the deal. But can Mr. Trump force Mr. Netanyahu to end his occupation of Lebanon and his campaign against Hezbollah when the Israeli leader is preparing to stand for elections again?
3: Well, President Trump and any U.S. president really do have enormous leverage over Israel. Israel is the number one recipient of U.S. military aid abroad. And many of these ongoing operations, whether it be in Lebanon or in Gaza, for example, over time, that really would be made very difficult by the U.S. withholding any of that aid. There's been so far no suggestion that President Trump will do so. And Prime Minister Netanyahu domestically is under intense political pressure. On one hand, he's really framed himself as a security first prime minister for Israel, and any U.S. attempt to rein him back could alter that perception. At the same time, there are hardliners in Israel that don't think that Netanyahu necessarily has to listen to the United States. So it really puts him in a very delicate domestic situation. And President Trump knows that very well. President Trump has weighed in on Israeli domestic politics before, for example, during Netanyahu's legal issues in Israel. And I think he'd be very prepared to do so again if he felt that that would be what would compel Netanyahu to operate in a certain way.
2: Bernd Busman. A Russian warship has fired warning shots near a UK-registered yacht in the Channel, a narrow and busy shipping lane between Britain and France. The Russian Ministry of Defence said the yacht had been on a dangerous approach towards the warship, and the ship's crew only fired the warning shots after trying to contact the yacht by radio and firing warning flares. Jane Kelvey, who was on the yacht with her husband, Alan, said there was no attempt to contact them by radio or any flares fired.
4: They gave out five blasts on their horn, which means, have you seen us? Mm-hmm. We immediately turned 2 degrees to port so that they could see we'd made a deliberate change of course, which meant we had seen them. And then a minute or so later, they gave another five blasts on their horn, immediately followed by 4 to 5 small arms fire that wasn't aimed at us. It was a warning fire that went up in the air, we believe.
2: The incident came hours after the UK government imposed further sanctions on Russian businesses and on ships accused of illegally transporting Russian oil and gas. Amid concerns that Britain is not spending enough on defence, there is growing alarm, not just about the military threat that Russia poses,

0: but also about how it's using agents and sabotage to stir up political and social tensions in the UK. I got more on all this with our political correspondent Rob Watson, starting with that Russian warship firing shots in the Channel.
1: Of course, the reason why everyone's paying such close attention is because tensions are high between Russia and Britain, because only at the weekend, for the first time, British naval forces seized one of the shadow Russian oil tankers. So obviously every incident is looked at with great interest. I mean, for the moment, Britain's Ministry of Defence is sort of playing this down, Jeanette, by saying that it's not linked to the seizing of that tanker at the weekend, and that it's an isolated incident is the word they're using, and that they're saying what happened is that the yacht was getting close to the Russian vessel in pretty foggy conditions this morning, that the Russian vessel put out an audible warning, but when the yacht didn't move out the way, they fired warning shots. But again, given the context, given the atmospherics between the two, of course it's being looked at very carefully.
2: Absolutely, because it came just as the UK had imposed further sanctions on Russian businesses and vessels thought to be illegally transporting Russian oil and gas.
1: Yes, and they've been described, the move by the British government has been described as a significant tightening and escalation of sanctions against Russia, and what they involve is over 20 more tankers that are thought to be taking oil and liquid natural gas, hugely important for the Russian economy and war efforts. They're also targeting three Russian companies, and interestingly, 10 Russian intelligence agents who they accuse of being part of an important network of acquiring military technology for Russia's war effort in Ukraine. And then interestingly, you know, the third element is actually targeting third country suppliers of military equipment to Russia in China, Thailand and Turkey.
2: And this all comes in the week when there's been disturbing revelations about Russia being involved in a number of arson attacks targeting property belonging to the British Prime Minister, and also involved in other sabotage attempts here in the UK.
1: Yes, and I think that, if you like, illustrates the depth of the conflict and tension between the UK and Russia. It's not just over Ukraine, it's not just in sheer military matters, but in terms of sabotage. Now, all of this came out because of a court case in which a man was convicted of an arson attack on a property belonging to the Prime Minister, and that he'd been paid to do this by the Russians. Now, what the BBC further discovered was that this act was just part of a much wider effort at sabotage aimed at causing racial and ethnic tension in Britain. And one of the things that the Russian state has been doing is that it's actually been creating fake groups, so fake far-right group and a fake Islamist group, aimed at creating tension between Britain's various communities. So pretty extraordinary stuff.
2: And recruiting real far-right supporters and Islamist extremists as well.
1: Yes, absolutely. I mean, to just look briefly at what the groups were doing, the far-right group was, which is called Direct Action, was trying to cause division amongst ordinary people, recruiting people to put anti-Muslim graffiti on mosques. And contrarywise, the Islamist group that they had created was trying to recruit Muslims to graffiti Islamic texts on buildings to absolutely infuriate those on the right and those with a sort of anti-Islam and anti-Muslim sentiment.
0: Rob Watson. 3 years ago, the Church of England promised more than $130 million of slavery reparations to address some of the wrongs caused by its historical ties to the transatlantic slave trade. But to this day, no money has been spent, and the chief architect of the project, Bishop Rosemary Mallett, has told the BBC the window is narrowing on being able to deliver what was promised. The Church has acknowledged it made hundreds of millions of dollars through investments in the slave trade, but there are opponents to this Church project to make amends who say they're determined to block it. Here's our religion editor, Aleem Makbul.
3: There is a paved area which we can walk through shortly. Have a look at that.
4: At Rochester Cathedral, Reverend Philip Hesketh, the Dean, shows me renovations made in the 18th century.
3: There were seven Georgian houses. Those houses were built as accommodation for staff, for clergy, and an organist's house.
4: Except what they've discovered is that they were paid for by the profits made when the Dean back then invested in a company that trafficked slaves.
3: It's important to identify it, acknowledge it, and to tell that story.
4: It's the kind of reckoning that's been going on across the Church of England since the killing of George Floyd. The most breathtaking revelation was made in 2023. Research into the origins of the church's multi-billion pound endowment fund showed that for much of the 18th century, investments were also poured into a company that had a monopoly on transporting enslaved Africans to the Spanish Americas, making vast amounts of money. When the investigation was published, the church apologised and immediately announced the setting up of Project Spire, a new £100 million social impact fund aimed at starting to make amends. But the voices of opposition have grown loud. One of the most prominent is Lord Nigel Biggar, Conservative peer, theologian and ordained priest. He says the church needs to stop saying sorry for slavery, especially when Anglicans were instrumental in abolishing it.
5: I don't think it helps race relations to exploit white guilt in terms of a narrative of white oppression, black victimhood. I mean, some whites were guilty, but let's be clear, some whites were liberating and emancipatory.
4: But you're talking about emancipation happening after the complicity.
5: Yes, there was some complicity. We repented big time 200 years ago, and now we're doing it again, and we're becoming obsessed with it.
4: That's not what Father Andrew Mumby sees in his own congregation at St Peter's in South London.
6: I see every day here in Walworth structural inequality, poverty, and in this borough, there is a very high proportion of people who are from a Black Caribbean background.
4: Father Andrew says not addressing historic injustice perpetuates division. But some have questioned the historical premise of the church's financial investigation, and earlier this year, 27 politicians wrote to the church saying using its investment funds on anything other than supporting clergy and parishes was illegal. The church has said no donations coming in are to be used for reparatory justice. But for now, Project Spire's money goes unspent. Bishop Rosemary Mallett, leading Spire's committee, has already felt the backlash and thinks a changing political climate is making things harder.
7: We have seen greater divisiveness. All of that noise has made people more nervous about striding forward.
4: Do you think it's going to deliver?
7: I pray. I hope. I think the window is still there, but I think it has narrowed.
0: Bishop Rosemary Mallett, ending that report by Aleem Makbul. The oldest female detainee in France has gone on trial for murder, more than 30 years after the discovery of the dismembered body of her sister-in-law, Marie-Thérèse Garcia, who is 79, denies killing Corinne Didio in an alleged plot with the victim's former partner. Hugh Schofield reports from Paris.
8: This is another cold case where modern DNA technology has given detectives a sudden new opening. It was in June 1995 that the body of Corinne Didio was found in a metal trunk that had been dumped in the River Seine. The body had no head or hands, and it was 2 years before she was identified. Marie-Thérèse Garcia was a suspect from early on, but no firm evidence could be adduced and the case was twice shelved. But then, re-examination of two hairs found in the trunk revealed them to belong to either Garcia or a close female family member. She was arrested in 2023 to await trial and is now the oldest female prisoner in the country. The prosecution in the 3-week trial will argue that she entered a conspiracy to murder Corinne Didio with the victim's former partner, allegedly so that the partner could get custody of their son. She denies the charge.
0: Hugh Schofield. To Italy now, where police have uncovered what they call a ghost bank, an illegal outfit involved in providing financial services to criminals both inside and outside the country. The amounts being funneled are huge and involve multiple means of keeping their activities undercover. Our global affairs reporter, Paul Moss, has been finding out more about the bank.
9: It was based in the city of Prato in the north of Italy, which until now was famous only as the place where the Cantucci biscuit was invented. However, it seems to have been the epicentre of this huge financial operation, you were saying, providing services to a lot of very dodgy people. About $100 million passed through every year. Well, it seems to have been a hybrid operation. You had the old-fashioned method of couriers carrying cash in suitcases. They also piggybacked off something called hawala. This is a centuries-old system of moving money, which is based on honour and trust. Essentially, in the modern-day version, you go to a hawali dealer in your town and give them some money to perhaps go to a relative, and then they phone a hawali dealer in the other country, and that dealer hands the money to your relative. Because it involves no paperwork, it's very cheap and easy. But in fact, since 9/11, investigators have suspected that also it's being used sometimes by criminals. I should say most of it is, of course, just for perfectly reasonable reasons, moving money, perhaps people using it to send money home that they've earned abroad. But it does seem in this case it was part of an legal scheme.
2: Paul Moss, let's head to Vietnam now and the country's grisly trade in cats and dogs for restaurants. Selling their meat is not against the law with the right permits, but it seems illegal trafficking in the animals is widespread. Now police say they've managed to rescue hundreds of cats and reunite some of them with their owners after breaking up a gang who'd been stealing the pets to sell on as food. Na Pham is a freelance journalist based in Hanoi. She's been speaking to James Menendez.
10: The local government in Ho Chi Minh City decided to organise a crackdown on the rings that were responsible for stealing cats and other animals, other pets from innocent owners across the city. So they rescued something like 400 cats. Most of them are pets, and reunited lots of them with their owners. And that is the biggest case ever that I've heard of, that pets have been rescued and returned to their owners.
11: A happy ending, I guess, for some of those cat owners who have been reunited with their pets. But as I understand it, some of the cats were so badly treated that they didn't make it. Is that right?
10: That's right. Lots of cats actually died in the process. But you know, there's only one aspect of the trafficking of pets, cats and dogs inclusive, because most of them actually end up in restaurants. The practice of eating dog meat and cat meat is still quite rampant, quite prevalent in Vietnam. You know, during the old times, it's the only source of food, of protein that people could get. But now they still keep that practice. And restaurants that sell cat meat and dog meat are still quite popular in not only in Hanoi and Ho Chi Minh City, but also other cities across the country. And I think with the flow of tourists, especially foreign tourists, into the country at the moment, the government really wants to do something to show that we cannot continue that barbaric practice of eating cat and dog meats.
11: Oh, really? So they're trying to dissuade people from eating it, even if it is obtained legally, the meat?
10: Well, you know, eating dog meat and cat meat is actually not banned in Vietnam. You are allowed to eat it, and restaurants are allowed to sell them. They have to obtain some kind of license like any other restaurant. However, you know, eating stolen cats and dogs is obviously a crime. And the government is really keen to promote their image, you know, as animal friendly, no abuse of animals. And especially now people really love their pets, you know, for them, you know, like my mother who has two cats, you know, she probably loved them more than me. So, you know, obviously people really, really treasure their pets, and the government wants to show that they have that commitment to not only preserve the image of the country, but also to respect other, you know, people, the population's feelings and their unions with their pets.
2: Hanoi-based journalist Na Pham. In tennis, the 23-time Grand Slam singles champion Serena Williams and her sister Venus will return to Wimbledon after being handed a wild card to compete in the women's doubles. Our sports correspondent Katie Gornall reports.
12: Serena Williams gets involved, volleys away and raises her arms aloft. She goes to hug her sister Venus. They are Wimbledon doubles champions.
13: They are one of the most successful partnerships in tennis history. Venus and Serena Williams have won the women's doubles at Wimbledon six times together, most recently in 2016. Now the 45 and 44-year-old sisters are set to team up again on the grass courts where they built their legend. It's a reunion many tennis fans thought they might never see. 4 years ago, Serena played what many expected was the final match of her career at the US Open. But last week, the 23-time Grand Slam singles champion made her much-anticipated comeback in the women's doubles at Queen's.
12: And Serena Williams is back with a bang.
13: Now that comeback is set to reach another level. Here's former British number one Annabelle Croft.
14: Venus and Serena are already icons of the sport, and they have brought so much to the world of tennis. And I think, you know, for young kids to be able to see them back out there together, it just feels like it's a really special moment in time. Everybody is so intrigued, but so, so excited.
13: Neither sister has a wild card to compete in the singles at Wimbledon, though intriguingly, there is still one spot left.
0: And that report was by Katie Gornall. Lots more on the BBC's Global News podcast, made by the same team that produces the Newsroom programme. But from this edition of the Newsroom, it's goodbye for now.
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18: Let's be honest, it is one of the big questions of our time, the impact that AI will have on jobs, particularly for young people. It's something that worried 17-year-old Thea, so she asked her dad, Bubbit, who works in the AI industry, to develop a job guide for her. The jobs that are free from AI. We'll hear from both of them on World Business Report after the latest world news.
19: BBC News with Roisin Hasty. Iran has told Israel to stop its attacks in southern Lebanon or face what it called a hard response. Military headquarters in Tehran said Israel had violated the ceasefire 84 times in the past 2 days. Lebanese state media earlier reported that at least 4 people had been killed in Israeli strikes. Donald Trump says he's not happy with Israel after it to attack Hezbollah targets in Lebanon, despite a deal with Iran meant to stop the fighting. He said Israel didn't need to knock down an apartment block every time it was looking for someone from Hezbollah. Egypt's President Abdel Fattah el-Sisi has urged Israel to abandon its stated intention of controlling 70% of the Gaza Strip. He said there must be a two-state solution. The Supreme Court in Brazil has sentenced Eduardo Bolsonaro, the US-based son of the former president Jair Bolsonaro, to 4 years in prison for trying to interfere in his father's trial for attempting a coup. Mr. Bolsonaro Sr. was jailed for plotting a coup after he lost office in the presidential election of October 2022. Prosecutors said Eduardo tried to recruit the Trump administration to intervene on behalf of his father. A Russian warship has fired warning shots towards a British yacht in international waters between Britain and France. Russia said one of its frigates fired what it called preemptive shots at a yacht. Equatorial Guinea's government resigned on Tuesday after failing to meet its objectives. The West African country's vice president said the administration had barely achieved 10% of their goals. And many people's tip to win the Men's World Cup, France have kicked off their campaign with a 3-1 win against Senegal. The French striker Kylian Mbappe scored 2 goals. BBC News.
18: SpaceX is now worth more than Amazon.
20: Their investors who track SpaceX are doing so not based on financial fundamentals or performance. Elon's not driven by money. He's one of the greatest wealth creators. He's creating value.
18: It's World Business Report from the BBC World Service. I'm Rahul Tandon. Is SpaceX on course to become the most valuable company on the planet? We'll try and answer that question. And we hear from a father who's worked in the AI industry. He's developed a job guide for his 17-year-old daughter. But we're going to start the program by talking about Elon Musk and SpaceX. We have been focusing a lot on that over the past few days, but it is now valued at over $2.5 trillion, and that's just after 3 days of public trading. Let's give you some perspective on that. It means that SpaceX is now worth more than Amazon. That makes it, I think, the fifth most valuable company on this planet. Peter H. Diamandis is an entrepreneur in New York, and he's a big fan of Elon Musk.
20: I think the real story, he's made 5,000 SpaceX employees into millionaires. He's made hundreds of them into centimillionaires, maybe billionaires. And again, it's launching a brand new capability. Elon's not driven by money. He's one of the greatest wealth creators, not by, you know, stealing from people. He's creating value over and over again. I don't think you want to, you know, disrupt this value creation engine that Elon has.
18: Let's bring in George Conway, chairman of Brighton Securities. He is somebody who's creating a lot of wealth, Elon Musk, isn't he?
21: No question. I mean, I think the increase in market cap at SpaceX over the last few trading days is close to $2 billion. I got to get a new vocabulary. $2 trillion just in increase over the last few days. That pace won't continue, but that's value creation.
18: It is. We're going to come back to George in a minute, but let's bring in Eileen Burbidge, who is a founding partner of the London-based company Passion Capital. She invests in technology companies. She's originally from the US. So is she surprised at SpaceX's current valuation?
22: Now, I did think that it was possible because I think that retail investors and other investors who track SpaceX are doing so not based on financial fundamentals or performance, but because they're buying into a really well-marketed opportunity and vision or promise.
18: Should we just talk about the fundamentals? Amazon's revenue last year was $717 billion. Net income, $78 billion. SpaceX's sales were just $19 billion. It had a net loss of $5 billion. So those numbers are extraordinarily different, aren't they?
22: I do think people are buying because they see it as an opportunity to invest in that vision and the promise of what's to come. They see it as a once-in-a-lifetime opportunity. They see it as an opportunity to support Elon Musk as an individual and the cult of his personality, but they're not doing it for any financial reasons. The only financial reasons are that they think others will be buying after them as well, which will bring up the share price from when they purchased.
18: Which so far is what has happened.
22: Has happened. Yes, indeed. And I think it might continue to happen, especially because the NASDAQ and Russell FTSE indices have allowed fast entry. So you're going to see within the next couple of weeks, SpaceX added to those indices, which means there will be forced buying. And I do think there will be, therefore, even additional uplift to the price. And then who knows what happens after lockups and overtime.
18: Is this a wider trend, do you think? Of course, investors look at fundamentals. But technology is moving so quickly now that it's not just financial fundamentals that people will look at. It is whether or not a company could be a leading player, a world that could be very different in a few years' time.
22: Yes, I think that is true. And of course, we're going to see Anthropic and OpenAI come to the public markets soon as well, or at least later this year. But I don't think that it necessarily rationalizes exactly what's happening with SpaceX as well. I would say that there is a lot of Elon Musk in the purchase decision of this particular stock, just like Tesla has traded at multiples that are unprecedented for automakers, for example.
18: We have had other incredible business leaders, haven't we? Bill Gates was there with Microsoft. We have Jeff Bezos with Amazon, but nobody seems to be able to do what Elon Musk can do, particularly when it comes to retail investors. You know, the normal person, just like me, who buys and sells shares, not a big institution. What is it about him that can attract money to companies?
22: Such a great question, because I think I'm one of the probably very few people, clearly in the minority, because I haven't bought the shares, who doesn't see it or even is put off by it, if I'm honest with you. I think he's not a particularly pleasant person. I think he wades into politics and, you know, geopolitical issues. But there's clearly a massive set of people, retail investors, who think that's all okay. And what he's building from an innovation point of view is still worth backing.
18: He, of course, would push back on what you say. They're saying, look, he just speaks his mind and sees the world in that way, and what is wrong if he says those things. Can I ask you, if Elon Musk wasn't in charge of SpaceX, would we be having this conversation then?
22: No, absolutely not. And same with Tesla. I think, and then you look at the other companies that are hugely valuable and all really trading very healthily as well, whether they're in AI, whether they're in space, whether they're in communications like Starlink, which is the only part of the business that is still making money. And you still don't have the multiples that this company is able to command.
18: And so will we see a change in the business world? You talked about the other big two, you know, IPOs, companies going public that are coming up with Anthropic and ChatGPT. But in the years to come, will businesses look and think, we need someone like Elon Musk at the head of it if we want to bring money into the company? That's a huge advantage, divisive though he may be.
22: Yeah, sort of good or bad and divisive as he may be, and whatever my personal feelings are about him, and can therefore react in either a positive or a negative way. And we're seeing clearly lots of people responding really positively. I don't know that it's even realistic for a company, a board, to say we need a leader like Elon Musk. Good or bad, I think he is once in a generation, if not more, in terms of what he brings to a company's value and in terms of shareholders who are wanting to follow and invest in him.
18: Eileen Burbidge there. George, have you ever seen a business leader, if we call him that, founder like Elon Musk?
21: No one who's inspired, certainly investors in that way. Steve Jobs maybe would come close. And certainly Steve Jobs and Jeff Bezos founding the businesses that they did and perhaps conditioning investors to expect bold leadership, new products, innovation. And that's all culminated now in first Tesla. And now SpaceX, investors are buying the shares because they expect to make money or hope to make money. Whether they like him or not, they think he can make the money and they're buying these shares.
18: Well, if you bought them already, you've made quite a bit of money. More than I think a lot of people thought was going to happen in the first few days. Let's see where we are by the end of the week. Somebody else who's going to be in the news quite a lot on Wednesday is the new head of the U.S. Central Bank, Kevin Warsh. Of course, he has to keep his president, Donald Trump, happy. But that is at a time of rising inflation. Randy Krosnan is a former member of the Federal Reserve Board of Governors, where he sat with Kevin Warsh. So how big a challenge is inflation?
1: Well, really, the key is whether that step up in energy prices persists or not. Obviously, we have the possibility of energy prices coming down. They do seem to have come down a bit with positive views about the potential resolution of the conflict. But there's a lot of uncertainty. I do think that it's likely that the energy prices will start to move down. We haven't seen it really bleed into other parts of the economy. We haven't seen it bleed into higher wage demands. That's really where I would look.
18: Okay, so we've had record inflation in the US recently, haven't we? For the first time it's reached that level in a little bit of time. So Kevin Warsh needs to deal with that, but also keep President Trump happy. Not easy.
21: Yeah, it's probably never easy to keep President Trump happy. Warsh does have a little bit of a track record of being hawkish on rates, and by that I mean he may be inclined to raise them a little bit if need be. I imagine there is a certain amount of hope right now that a pending resolution of the Gulf problems might bring fuel prices down. There are big components of inflation, and if they come down, maybe rate increases aren't necessary, but I think they're still on the table.
18: Can you answer a question that baffles me? Whenever I look at figures for consumer confidence in the US, they seem pretty low, yet Americans just keep spending money.
21: Americans love to spend money. I think you look at those viral videos of people from around the world coming for the World Cup. I'm glad someone's coming because I don't know anybody in America who wants to watch soccer.
18: Don't say that.
21: No, sorry, I meant football. But they're coming to America saying, oh my goodness, there are 120 gas pumps and I can get a wonderful meal at the gas station. They can't believe it here. Americans love to spend money. They may not express confidence to a pollster. But if they have the money to go live their life, they're going to do it.
18: Okay. Do you like to spend money, George?
21: Who doesn't?
18: I don't. I'll be perfectly honest with you. I like to keep it in my pocket, as anyone who knows me will tell you very clearly. Let us go to a country I know George has been to, Cuba, where the number of tourists is down after the US imposed an almost complete oil blockade on the island. Fewer than 360,000 people have visited the communist-run island in the first 5 months of 2026. That is a decrease of 58.4%. Eric is a tourist guide from Cuba. He told me that so far he's had no clients at all this year.
3: Yeah, we have been having less tourists lately. Well, obviously, it happens due to the shortage of fuel because of the sanctions applied by U.S. into the government here. So we have not been able to repose planes when they come into the country. And so the arrival of tourists have stopped like drastically. So we have very short people coming into.
18: You are somebody who's worked in the tourism industry. So what sort of impact is this having on people's lives? Because tourists would bring much needed revenue into Cuba.
3: Well, as soon as that happened, but apart from that, the source of employment changed drastically. So nearly half of the people on the area of Matanzas, Baradero, Cárdenas, so most of those people are not having a job right now. So they have been going into reinventing their lives, into doing something else, looking for other jobs, which is complicated since you have been most of your life working with tourism. Socially speaking, you have to move a big amount of people from Baradero into other working areas that cannot support all that working hands. So there's a lot of people not having a job right now, dealing with their savings or depleting their savings at most. Me, myself, I used to be a teacher back at the time. I have been working as a tour guide freelancer for 7 years so far. And right now, I am back into teaching private lessons.
18: So you have gone back into that because literally there are no tourists coming to where you are now.
3: Yes, exactly. I mean, I need a source of incomes. I have nearly depleted my savings, so I need a new source of incomes to live, obviously.
18: Can you tell me what life is like for you on a daily basis in Cuba? We had those fuel shortages. Have they eased now? Are things improving?
3: Not having tourism implies that there isn't much, you know, foreign currency entering. So the private people not having enough foreign currency at hand for importing products that people buy, it causes that the informal market on foreign currency goes up on price and everything goes up on the prices. So people is having issues on buying basic things that are expensive right now here for the average person. Blackouts are another issue due to the lack of fuel for the generators, some of them, and due to the repairment they have to carry on. Lack of importations for parts for those generators, it's also an issue. So we have blackouts that may go from 24 hours to 72 hours. And then you have like 4, 5, 6 hours of electricity and then another blackout of several hours. It's not that the government is doing that on purpose of it because they want to. It's because they cannot provide more electricity than that because the amount of power plants and generators working can only support certain amount of demand. And so if you try to cover more than that, it costs fall down of the system. So they have to protect the system. And then that's why the blackouts. But mostly they have been increasing and getting worse since the directive signed by the U.S. government, not allowing the importation of fuel into the country.
18: Eric, I know you've been to Cuba a few times, haven't you? George, you've been to Cuba a few times. Sorry, I meant to say. Eric was
21: I've been
18: the
21: twice. Yeah. Most recently, 6 or 8 years ago. And, you know, in the description you have shortage of food, shortage of fuel. Those were problems then that if they were bad then, they must be much worse now. You'd go to a restaurant, there's a menu. Well, we'll have this. No, we don't have that. Well, how about this? We don't have that. Finally, you say, well, what do you have? Well, we have this. Okay, we'll have the rice and beans. And if it was a problem then, it's worse now. The prescription, of course, is look at Poland in 1985, look at Czechoslovakia in 1984. When they were finally freed from the yoke of socialism and the entrepreneurial people in those countries, like in Cuba, could earn a living in a real business, things started to get better. I think that'll happen again.
18: You think it will happen again because it seems like a long journey ahead. And because of those U.S.-Cuba relationships, a lot of people from the U.S. are not going to Cuba anymore. They made up most of the tourists going there.
21: Right. And like I say, if at some point the government were to liberalize, allow free elections, just free the country from the death grip of communism, you'll see an influx of tourists, you'll see an influx of money, you'll see an influx of business. Life in Cuba gets better when there are jobs for Cubans to work at.
4: Very true. Would you go back?
21: I'd go back in a heartbeat. If I didn't have to go to a Cuban government doctor. I was a patient of that free healthcare system, and let me tell you, you get what you pay for.
4: Well, you know, there are many who say in the past, Cuba's had one of the best healthcare systems in the world. You are with World Business Report from the BBC World Service. It is one of the big challenges of our times, the impact that AI is having on the job market. I think about it a lot, I have to say, and it's hitting young people the hardest. The International Labour Organization says global youth unemployment has now climbed to 12.4%. We've been speaking to some youngsters here in Manchester.
5: Being forced to use AI in your job, which I am, is not necessarily the best thing because it means that you aren't able to do the critical thinking for yourself.
6: It will very, very quickly diminish the artist world. There's more and more art generated by AI, and it's disappointing to see.
23: It might take some jobs away, but it will create so many other jobs. The same happened with all the Industrial Revolution. So it just changes.
24: A lot of the things and the roles that I would have done before in the past are now going to be taken by AI. So I think I need to do like more specializing. I'm thinking of doing a year in IT as well and AI. So at least I know what I'm getting into.
4: There we go. Some views of some youngsters very close to this office here. And clearly a lot of concerns, although interesting to hear one of them say it would create jobs as well. Well, it's a problem that 17-year-old Thea, who lives in Seattle, is worried about. So she asked her dad, Babit, who spent 25 years at Microsoft leading AI and customer service initiatives, what profession she should move into. He also has developed a guide for her and other youngsters looking at the impact AI is having on the job market. I've been speaking to them both. You'll hear from Thea first.
25: Well, I wasn't necessarily kind of scared of AI. I just didn't know which direction to kind of go with it, you know, because like, I think that was kind of my thought process.
4: Babit, can I come to you here? You're a dad like me with a young daughter who's about to enter the world of employment at some point in the next few years. Were you worried about the impact of AI on her? I mean, I'm worried about the impact it's going to have on my daughter's career prospects.
26: Yeah, worry was really in the form of timing for me, Rahul. And let me explain that. You know, really, if you look at previous automation waves, they sort of displaced workers over decades. But with AI, it's actually displacing entry-level professional roles in 3 to 5 years. I mean, we can already see the impact of that in the industry. We can see the progression of that technology going at blitzkrieg speed. So Tia's generation, when I looked at it, they won't have the runway that you and me have or the generations before us. And that really terrified me because there isn't a lot of opportunity to learn the craft and then course correct over time.
4: Thea, that word your dad used there when he said he was terrified, I think a lot of parents who are listening to this do feel that way. Is that seeping down to your generation, do you think? The fact that some of those entry-level jobs that have always been there for people of your age to go and learn and understand a profession may soon be disappearing or even are disappearing because of AI.
25: I definitely feel that way. I think it's like now that we learn more about it, I think that awareness also increases about the vulnerability of these entry-level jobs with AI. And that's what makes my peers and my friends think more about it and make judicious decisions about the paths that they're going into.
26: One of the things that really popped out in our conversation, which sort of translated into the anxiety and the fear that she was having, is there is just so much information out there. And there needs to be an ability for them to sift their way through and really make sense out of how some of that information is impacting their lives today and for tomorrow.
4: So Thea, there you are, slightly confused about what to do, and you turn to dad for advice, which I can tell you my daughter wouldn't turn to me, I think, in the same way. Why did you do that? Why not school, college? What was it about dad that made you think he can give me some answers?
25: It was more like dinner table conversations with my parents, right? We would have dinner, we would sit down, we would talk about potential career pathways, we would talk about my interests. And I think I would go to my friends, but I think I came to my dad in particular because I thought that he would give me this genuine advice about where I should go and what made logical sense for me.
4: Did you get much help from school and colleges? Because are they prepared for the changing world, do you think, when they're advising people of your age of what to do? Or do you think a lot of schools are struggling as well because the world is changing so quickly, Thea?
25: I do think schools definitely are struggling, because since AI is moving so rapidly, school really does prepare you for exams and just like content itself, but nobody really sat us down and said, here's what the job market actually looks like right now. And here's what AI is doing with the careers that you're considering.
18: But it's just so here you are, your daughter comes to you, and then you come up with this guide of, I suppose, if we take it at face value, you know, the best careers. Let's start with the question every parent, every child wants an answer to. What are the AI-proof professions? Are there any?
26: What AI is really taking out today is that 20 to 30% of the bottom rung, where the tasks were mostly repetitive. Those kind of things are already automated. They have already eroded from the bottom rungs.
18: But there will be some careers, won't there, which are less at risk from AI. Medicine, doctors, nurses. Are those safer from the research you've done?
26: Yes, absolutely. So the fundamental here is to really look at careers from the aspects that AI cannot replicate in terms of emotional intelligence. You know, it's not just being in the room, but the ability to understand the sentiments across the person who's sitting with you. Of course, careers that demand physical dexterity, you know, careers that include a lot of skilled, you know, labor, for example, your electricians, plumbers, and the careers that score highest in my research all anchor on at least one of these human capabilities.
18: Yeah, and they were healthcare, weren't they? Skilled traders, education was high there as well. Thea, I know before Dad's research, before you asked him the question and he went off and did all of this, finance was something you were looking at. After the research, are you still looking at that, or are you going to become a plumber?
25: No, I'm not looking at finance anymore. I'm thinking of international relations.
18: Why is that then? Was that, what was it from the research that made you think, was it that entry level problem in finance that you looked at it and then thought, oh, actually AI could do a lot of this?
25: Finance as a career pathway didn't combine a lot of my interests. It was just like the school that I went to and the club that I did and the people that I was around. It was very influential in my decision making. And I was like, okay, maybe I should consider finance because I take a lot of math classes and I do a lot of business classes. And international relations specifically because it's entirely about human beings, you know, with negotiation and culture and conflict and diplomacy. In finance, there is an algorithm, and for international relations, there's necessarily no algorithm for that. And you can't really automate a peace negotiation. So that was kind of like the reasoning.
18: Question for both of you. Thea, if you want to go first, and then Dad, if you want to pick up afterwards. Do you think this generation is going to have to think a lot harder about careers and what they want to do than previous ones because of AI? You know, I sort of fell into what I was doing. By the sounds of it, because of the impact of AI, Thea, you really do have to sit there and think, I want to do this, but also, can I do this?
25: Yeah, I think for sure this generation would have to think harder, but I think they also have to think smarter. It's not really necessarily about working harder than our parents. I think it's more about choosing differently and making more deliberate decisions than my parents previously did when picking career pathways.
26: I've

That's it for this week's Arts Hour. Thank you for your ears, and thank you to both my guests, Leila Slimani and Hannah Flint. For now, for me, Nikki Beatty, studio managers Donald McDonald and Giles Aspen, and producer Kieran Birmingham,

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4: This is the newsroom with Will Chalk. Coming up, just how badly is the war with Iran fraying relations between the US and Israel?
5: Israel's fighting Hezbollah too long and too many people are being killed. And you don't have to knock down an apartment house every time you're looking for somebody, because there are a lot of people in those apartment houses and they're not all Hezbollah.
4: We'll report from the G7 summit in France and speak to our correspondent in the US. Also,
6: they gave another 5 blasts on their horn, immediately followed by 4 to 5 small arms fire.
4: The warning shots from a Russian warship to a retired British couple on a yacht. We'll meet the motorbike riders being paid a pittance to smuggle oil out of Iran.
7: I'm helpless. That's why I'm here. Just look at the heat. We sleep during the journey. We travel day and night. Now I will go and sell this petrol.
4: Plus, with two of the favourites for this year's World Cup in action today, we'll ask who's actually going to win it.
8: BBC News with Roisin Hasty. Iran has told Israel to stop its attacks in southern Lebanon or face what it called a hard response. Iran's military headquarters said Israel had violated the ceasefire 84 times in the past 2 days. Speaking at the G7 summit, Donald Trump said he was not happy with Israel and that too many people had been killed. More details from Bernd de Boosman in Washington.
9: This is an issue that's been bubbling over for quite some time. Just a few weeks ago, there was a very terse phone call between President Trump and Prime Minister Netanyahu about the same issue, about Israeli operations in Lebanon threatening to derail the peace process. But his comments today were quite different. They were much stronger. He said the Israeli strike on Beirut, for example, was vicious and kind of called into question the way Israel was going about these strikes, knocking over apartment buildings. That's not something we've heard in such a strong tone from President Trump in the past.
8: Egypt's President Abdel Fattah el-Sisi has urged Israel to abandon its stated intention of controlling 70% of the Gaza Strip, a plan that violates the fragile October ceasefire deal. Mr. Sisi said the advance of the IDF beyond the agreement's yellow line must stop immediately. A Russian warship has fired warning shots towards a British yacht in international waters between Britain and France. Russia said one of its frigates fired what it called a preemptive shot at a yacht that was approaching and had not responded to attempts to contact it. There are no reports of damage or casualties. More details from Rob Watson.